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7: Centre at One, a Canadian man's pleaded guilty to selling poisonous substances to people who killed themselves. 14 charges concern Canadian victims, but a court in Ontario heard Kenneth Law sent 330 shipments to the UK. Prosecutors think 79 British nationals died as a result. They'll be taken into the wider case. Our reporter Molly Malone explains why he won't be extradited.
8: The fear of the authorities in response to the calls from those families have been the prospect of kind of double jeopardy laws, i.e. Kenneth Law being convicted of similar crimes in another country and not being able potentially to then be extradited to the UK or face that extradition being blocked.
7: Donald Trump's been meeting advisers to make a final decision on whether to extend the ceasefire with Iran. The US president wants the Strait of Hormuz open and for the Iranians to remove any remaining mines in the shipping channel. He's also reiterated Tehran must never have a nuclear weapon. Vladimir Putin's insisted there's no way to tell without evidence whether it was a Russian drone which crashed into flats in Romania on Thursday night, injuring two people. Keir Starmer's condemned Russia. Southeast Water says around 800 homes and businesses in Kent are without water. 500 of those are in the Whitstable area. The company says supplies have been restored to almost 6,500 customers, though. Sport and Anthony Gordon says that he's always dreamed of being a Barcelona player after joining them from Newcastle in a deal worth almost £70 million. The England forward signed a five-year contract. After impressing the media conference with his Spanish, Gordon explained he'd been learning the language for this exact moment.
9: I always wanted Barca. Barca, like I said then, is the biggest club on the planet. It's the stuff I dreamed of as a child. It really is a dream come true. To play for Barcelona is the biggest dream possible.
7: And Novak Djokovic is out of the French Open tennis. He was beaten by 19-year-old João Fonseca. That's the latest. I'm Laura Safe.
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18: I'm Barry Ritholtz. Today I have a special edition of Masters in Business with two colleagues who I have great respect for, discussing a fourth colleague, remembering Jonathan Clements. Jonathan was a Wall Street Journal personal columnist, writer for almost 20 years, over 1,000 columns, just really, really respected and beloved in the world. And he was a guest on the show after he received a fatal diagnosis and proceeded to tidy up his personal affairs and then write one last book. He was a unique person, and I couldn't be more pleased to have two people who probably knew him as well as anybody not married to him. Jason Zweig and Bill Bernstein, welcome to Masters in Business.
19: Thanks, Barry.
20: Glad to be here.
18: So let's start out with the beginning. I want to talk a little bit about who Jonathan was. We'll talk about his two most recent books, including the one coming out in May of 2026. But how did each of you meet Jonathan? What were your early impressions of him like? Mm-hmm. Let's start with you,
19: Jason.
18: You
19: want me to go first?
20: Yeah.
19: So Jonathan and I met the third week of March in 1987. when I joined Forbes magazine, and he was already there, and we almost instantly became good friends, and I would say we probably went out to lunch at least twice a week for the next 4 years. Certainly every Wednesday, fish cakes and spaghetti at the New Courtney on 14th Street in Manhattan, which I think was, I want to say was $4.95.
18: That's right. The Forbes office is right over there on 18th yep. and 5th.
19: The
18: Fabergé eggs were there. Yep. The whole building was kind of uniquely situated.
19: 5th Avenue and 12th Street. Yeah, mm-hmm. Very close. And Jonathan had a really unusual sparkle. He always had a twinkle in his eye. He thought almost everything was funny. Because, of course, almost everything is funny if you think about it the right way. And, you know, he might be writing about some con artist who was stealing people's money or some mutual fund that was overcharging people. But he always found the humor in the situation. And I loved that about him. And we were friends from that moment on, ever since.
18: Bill, how'd you meet Jonathan?
20: I met him a little later. Wasn't until about the mid-90s when I was still practicing medicine and I was finding my feet in finance and I was starting to write. And I did what any aspiring financial writer does, which is you start chatting up financial journalists. He responded and he started quoting me in the journal. And for many years, I was just a source until, you know, maybe the early 2010s, the late aughts. And then we became friends, personal friends after that. And, you know, he did think that everything was funny. And he just had such a pleasing personality. He had a high hedonic set point. He was always in a good mood. And he always thought that everything was funny, which is a fabulous combination. And the other personal characteristic that he had, which just powered his career, I think, was that he was willing to talk about the hard things in his life, his struggles with money, and, you know, he was willing to talk about his divorces and, of course, in the end, his impending demise. And so it was those three things together, I think, that really made him such a unique financial journalist and human being.
18: So when I was doing preparation for this, I learned a lot of things I was wholly unaware of, including a quote from you, Bill, which was, you owe your entire career in investments to Jonathan's work. You have to explain how a neurologist in North Bend, Oregon, ended up having a career change by a personal finance journalist.
20: Well, I happen to live in a country that doesn't have a functioning social safety net. And so I realized I was going to have to invest on my own if I wanted to survive my retirement financially. And so I approached it the way I thought anybody with scientific training would do, which is I read the peer-reviewed literature, the basic textbooks, and then I collected data and I built models. And when I was done with all that, I had actually had something that was useful to small investors and in a couple of instances, even to professional investors. And so I started writing about it. The internet came to my community about that time. I put the stuff on the web, my material on the web, and Jonathan picked it up. And so he started quoting me in the Wall Street Journal. And then that opened the door to getting my books published, and also to, you know, a financial advisory business as well. And so it's like a lot of things in a complex life. It was just serendipity, one thing leading to another.
18: Huh. Really, really interesting. Jason, you're with Jonathan at Forbes and then you're together at the Wall Street Journal. But I'm struck by 1987 starting, not only the year of the Great Crash, but long before indexing was the dominant intellectual framework, certainly in terms of money flows into mutual funds and ETFs. What was it about Jonathan's writing that seemed to reshape a lot of the conversation about investing.
19: Well, I would say, I don't think this is an exaggeration. I would say more than any other individual except Jack Bogle, Jonathan put index funds on, you know, front and center for American investors. And, you know, he realized very early on that active management in the aggregate was not earning its keep. It was charging more than it could possibly deliver for clients. And Jonathan realized there's an alternative. And I'm going to keep telling people that's what they should do. And he must have written 200 or 300 columns telling people that they should buy index funds. And a lot of his readers, particularly professional readers, hated that because he was essentially saying, don't hire them, you know, hire Vanguard or State Street or another index
0: BlackRock
19: fund provider.
0: The thing about the big three, the three biggest mutual fund and ETF companies today really derive the lion's share of their assets, certainly half at BlackRock and probably over half at Vanguard from index.
19: Yep. And you know, the math is not hard to do. You know, investors have saved hundreds of billions of dollars in superfluous management fees by moving from active to passive investing. And Jonathan deserves a lot of credit for that because I can attest coming to it, I don't know, what would I say, 2 or 3 years, behind him. The amount of hate mail I used to get and hate phone calls, you know, it's not easy to tell people that they should not have a right to make as good a living as they have been. They don't like hearing that. But if it's in the best interest of the larger part of your audience, that's the message you have to deliver. And that's the choice Jonathan made really before any other investing or personal finance journalist in the country. And once he made that choice, he would not be moved.
0: Go ahead, Bill.
20: Yeah, I mean, fortune favors the prepared. And I think what prepared Jonathan for that was from about, what, 1990 to about 1994, he covered mutual fund managers.
19: Mm-hmm. Yep.
20: And boy, that's an awful sandbox to have to play in, because how do you get into that sandbox? Well, you take a lot of risk and you get lucky. And going forward, the track record is not so good. And he saw that often enough that I think it drove him to the conclusion that Jason was just talking about.
19: Mm-hmm.
0: I think it was Professor French at Dartmouth of FAMA French fame said it takes about 20 years to figure out if a fund manager is skillful or lucky.
19: At
0: because
19: least
0: 2 or 3 years of returns certainly certainly doesn't tell us anything.
20: He has one example that just stays in my memory, which is that if you have a hedge fund manager who can beat the market by 5% per year, and the standard deviation of stocks is 20% per year. If you grind through the statistics on that, it takes 64 years to get the statistical significance.
0: Wow, that's quite amazing. He called his own advocacy for index funds an obsession that some readers found irritating. And when I read that line, I thought of your quote, which is your job is to write the same column week after week after week, but in a way that neither your readers or your editors figure out. So how do you continually write about indexing if your readers are finding it irritating?
19: Well, I think Jonathan arrived at the same place I did. And of course, even though he was slightly younger than me, he was a couple of years ahead of me because he just started on this topic earlier than I did. But we both ended up in the same place, which is you keep your message consistent, but you frame it, you tell it, you ornament it in different ways every single time. And Jonathan was an unparalleled master at writing what some people, you know, disparagingly call listicles. Mm-hmm. He would, you know, come up with 25 funny things that active managers say to justify their underperformance. And, you know, he would run through all these bullet points, each one of which would be very funny. And then at the end, he would say, and that's why I think you should put all your money in index mm-hmm. funds.
0: I wonder how many of those lines came from angry emails from fund managers.
19: Probably a lot of them.
0: Coming up, we continue our conversation with William Bernstein and Jason Zweig, remembering Jonathan Clements, discussing his most recent book, The Best of Jonathan Clements. I'm Barry Ritholtz. You're listening to Masters in Business on Bloomberg Radio.

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15: I'm Barry Ritholtz. You're listening to Masters in Business on Bloomberg Radio. In an extra special edition of the show, this week is all about remembering Jonathan Clements, the Wall Street Journal personal finance columnist and author. And my special guests are William Bernstein and Jason Zweig, who know and have worked with Jonathan for many decades. So one of his core principles is that successful investing should be comprehensively, almost aggressively boring, which is kind of ironic. Both asset management and financial journalism are unusually noisy, FOMO-based industries. So how do you make a message stick as an island of rationality in a sea of noise and emotional-driven stimulus?
16: Silence. that's a tough one. You become what Jason has become a master of, which is saying the same thing in so many different ways that your editors and your readers don't notice that you're saying the same thing over and over again.
15: No doubt about that.
17: And Barry, sorry if I can jump in. You know, I think one thing that is underappreciated about somebody like Jonathan is the amount of integrity and courage it takes to stick to a simple message. You know, the job of an investigative journalist is to get people who don't want to talk to you to tell you things they don't want you to know. Mm-hmm. The job of a mainstream journalist is to tell your readers things that they need to know, whether they want to hear them or not. Mm-hmm. And that's what Jonathan was brilliant at.
16: Yeah, and it's the again, the word integrity comes up so many different times when you're talking about Jonathan, because here he is working in a sandbox, you know, active fund managers. That's how he's paying his mortgage, and he, you know, wakes up one morning and he says, "This is intellectually dishonest. I've got to find something else. I've got to find some other message." And very few journalists, I think, make that choice. They just keep on plugging away and don't question what they're doing.
15: Really interesting. And, you know, we're talking about investing and money, but Clements emphasized this wasn't about getting rich. It was about building a good life. So when do you think his thinking shifted from simple building a portfolio to something a little more philosophical?
16: I think that that happened in the early 2000s when I think all three of us started to come across, or maybe all four of us started to come across the well-being research that academic neuropsychologists were doing. What makes people happy? Money is a very small part of that, and that's mm-hmm. what Jonathan, you know, made into, I think, his mission in financial journalism was it was exploring the connection between money and happiness. And that's not something that very many financial journalists venture into.
17: I know there is more money when you're broke is better than less money, but it plateaus, holding steady for things like divorce mm-hmm. and illness. Mm-hmm. It plateaus surprisingly rapidly. So let's channel Jonathan for a moment. What is the purpose of money, and how does it help one live a rich, fulfilling life?
18: Well, so Jonathan really explored that research into hedonic psychology, particularly the implications of does money buy happiness? How can you use money to achieve happiness? And there's an enormous voluminous amount of research on this in very, very obscure academic journals. And when Jonathan started working on this, very few non-academics were even aware that this research existed. But I would say there's a handful of takeaways from that work, that research. One is that possessions don't generally make people happy. Now, there's exceptions to that, but as a general rule, the bigger house, the fancier car, mm-hmm. The painting on the wall, the bigger couch, generally don't move people's happiness as much as they expect. And that's really the key, is the difference.
17: That gap.
18: It's the gap between what you spend and the happiness you expect to get from the spending that causes the disappointment that people feel. And, you know, I think everyone listening has had a similar experience. You know, you've been in a starter house, you see a new house you love, you talk about it with your significant other, you agree, we're going to take the plunge, you buy the house, and you move in and you're just thrilled. And then, you know, a year later, you look around and the paint is chipping and, you know, there's like rats in the attic, and it's mo money, mo problems, right? And the next level beyond that observation that possessions are not the key is that you want to use your money to create experiences with people you love, shared experiences. You want to use money to create memories. And so you spend your money on things you can do with friends and family, joint vacations, commemorative events, family reunions, things like that. And then it's the final level that Jonathan explored more and more in the later years of his life, and especially after he got his terminal diagnosis, which is using money to create meaning, finding something bigger than yourself that you can support or promote or strengthen with your money, giving to a cause you care about, putting something front and center in your life, supporting a nonprofit, volunteering. All of those activities can really move the needle much more than you would get if you bought a new table or some other possession you've had your eye on.
16: Yeah, and the thing about Jonathan was he lived that ethic every day of his life. And, you know, he didn't make a lot of money as a financial journalist. I think he worked for a couple years at Citicorp and made a pretty decent salary. But, you know, his lifetime earnings were not that high. And yet he amassed a significant amount of assets by hammering away at being, frugal and amassing enough financial capital so that he didn't have to depend upon his human capital, as he put it. And I never saw him so happy as when he shows up at our place in Portland, having spent $2 to take the MAX train in from the airport. And then the other thing that, you know, so Jason just explained very nicely the three levels that he climbed. And I think there was yet another level on top of that, which is to have enough assets, so that you don't have to worry about assets. In other words, the ultimate purpose of money, I think, for Jonathan was not having to worry about money.
19: Right, right. Mm-hmm. You know, he said something, and I may even be lifting this from the headline of one of his early diagnosis articles, which was, dying is easy, but estate planning and taking care of your loved ones after you're gone is hard. And that struck me just as such a quirky, matter-of-fact observation about something we all are going to face at one eventually. He just had to face it a little earlier. And with a sense of humor, dying, you know, the old joke about dying is easy, comedy is hard. No. Estate planning and taking care of your loved ones, that's what's hard.
16: Mm-hmm. Yeah, I mean, if there's one thing that Jonathan didn't believe, is that he who dies with the most toy wins.
19: Right.
16: Yeah.
19: So let me pull on one little thread, which is the idea of delayed gratification. And I already know what your answer is going to be, but I have to pose the question. So here's somebody who's diligent about saving, diligent about postponing that sort of gratification, and then unfortunately doesn't get the full fruits to enjoy it. Give us your explanation as to how and why he was perfectly fine with that.
18: Well, so I talked a lot with Jonathan the last year of his life. I think he called me maybe 2 or 3 weeks after he got word of his terminal diagnosis. And the thing that struck me, Barry, was that, having been his friend for decades, I could instantly tell that none of this was an act. You know, most of us, if we got a terminal diagnosis, particularly one like Jonathan's, where he was given originally 12 months, I think is what they said, right, Bill? We would put on a brave face. We would, like, be faking it for our friends and family. But Jonathan was, from the very beginning, he was totally at peace with it. And I can't tell you that I can totally explain that. I think he meant what he said, which is he felt he had lived the best life he could have. And he had done everything he wanted. He'd accomplished most of what he wanted to achieve. And he was, somehow he was okay with the news that would just absolutely devastate most people.
16: Yeah, I mean, neuropsychologists use a personality scale. It's a 5-item scale. And one of the items is something called neuroticism, which is basically how much you focus on the problems in your life. And he had a very high hedonic set point. He was always in a good mood most of the time. And so his neuroticism score, as far as I could tell, was zero. And he was in a good mood most of the time. So he dealt with his own mortality as well as he could. A sense of humor, my gosh, he joked to everybody what a great marketing strategy terminal diagnosis was if you're trying to flog a book.
19: Mm-hmm. Don't recommend it. You only get to use it once.
16: Exactly.
19: But that is only someone with a sense of humor can say that. Coming up, we continue our conversation with William Bernstein and Jason Zweig discussing Jonathan Clement's forthcoming book, Money and Me. I'm Barry Ritholtz. 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
19: I'm Barry Ritholtz. You're listening to Masters in Business on Bloomberg Radio. My extra special guests today are Jason Zweig and William Bernstein. We are remembering Jonathan Clements, the Humble Dollar and Wall Street Journal personal finance columnist. He has a new book, Money and Me. So let's talk a little bit about this book, starting with, first of all, who gets a terminal diagnosis and says, I know, I will write a book? I mean, every one of us at this table have written more than one books, and I think we would all admit they're kind of a slog. Where did this come from? What was the motivation here?
18: You know, Jonathan never told, he didn't tell me he was doing it. I don't know if he told you, Bill.
16: No, he did not.
18: I only found out about it several months after he died. And I think it was part of how he coped with knowing that, you know, his time was limited. He just wanted to make the most of the time he had left. He spent a large part of every day with family and friends and, you know, creating new memories that the people who remained behind when he was gone would be able to cherish. But I think he also spent part of every day doing what he liked best, which was writing.
16: Yeah, were you to ask Jonathan who he was and what he did, he would say, first of all, it's about my family. And then secondly, who I am is a writer, and he could no sooner stop writing as if he could stop breathing.
19: Mm-hmm. So the book Money and Me combines a lot of writing he did at the Humble Dollar, as well as some fairly personal reflections on his diagnosis. Is this book very different in tone and goals and ambitions and his earlier writings? What are your thoughts on this?
16: Yeah, it's a biography. It's an autobiography.
19: It's a biography, but I, having not read it yet, I suspect it's a biography with a lot of insightful lessons learned along the way.
16: Yeah, we covered a lot of those in the first segment of the interview, which is, you know, what's money for? What's life all about? What's the meaning of life? That's what he wanted to approach. He wanted to put a coda onto his life, and I think that's what the book was for.
19: A coda.
18: Yeah, I mean, I've been thinking a lot about this because I mentioned Jonathan and the writing he did at the end of his life in a book I've just finished of my own. And the way I sort of came out was that I think Jonathan took heart from giving heart. Mm-hmm. He gave heart to so many people in the last year of his life by writing incredibly candidly about what is it like to know you're dying? You know, what do you have to do before you're done? And how do you go about accomplishing everything you want to achieve in the very limited time that's left to you, while retaining your dignity, while spending time with the people you love? And how do you set those priorities? And how do you put all that in context? And Jonathan got not hundreds, but thousands of emails and letters from people who were dying, people who were taking care of loved ones who were dying, people whose loved ones had died, people who were afraid of death, people who had gotten a terminal diagnosis and then gone into remission or been cured completely. And over again, those people just, it was this incredible outpouring of gratitude and love. And, you know, the thing that I think is the biggest tribute to Jonathan is, you know, in the writing that I did about him in the last year of his life, in my column and also in the newsletter I do for the Wall Street Journal, I easily got 300 or 400 emails myself. And the single most common thing that readers said about Jonathan was, he was my friend. And they said that even though none of them had ever met him. They all said he was my friend. And it was true, he was, because he really cared about the average person. He loved his readers, even the ones he'd never met. And he understood that, you know, when you're an individual investor, you're just like this little piece of plankton in a sea of sharks and barracudas, and you're at the bottom of the food chain. And Jonathan was their advocate. And then when he got that terminal diagnosis, he realized he could be an advocate for an entirely new group of people. You know, those who have been touched by terminal illness.
16: Yeah, he had an ability that almost no journalist has, which is that you read him and you say, this man knows my life. And even before he got his terminal diagnosis, you know, he quits Citicorp around 2018 or no, 2014 or so. And he says, well, what am I going to do? I'm going to give back. And so he founds Humble Dollar, which, you know, continues publishing even after he's gone. So he's created something that's still, you know, was very useful while he was publishing it and is still providing a service. So, you know, I mean, that his life was service more than anything else.
19: So let's talk a little bit about service, not just to his readers, but to his family. So if you preach delayed gratification and then you realize, hey, that window is only small, you then want some of that gratification. When I interviewed him after his diagnosis, he was planning a number of events and travel and other sorts of things mm-hmm. with his family. Tell us a little bit about what he got to do in the last year of his life that he might have postponed under different mm-hmm. circumstances until years later.
18: Right. Yeah, I mean, obviously, you know, we should be respectful of Jonathan's privacy, but I think I can share most of this.
19: He did discuss yeah. a lot of it, mm-hmm. and I'm assuming some of this is in the book, so yeah. I'm not asking for secrets.
18: No, tell us
19: what he yeah. was public about.
18: I mean, his son was planning to get engaged and got engaged and got married, and Jonathan and his wife Elaine got to travel to London to, you know, go to the wedding. Jonathan himself accelerated his engagement and marriage to Elaine, his wife. He organized those things knowing that they were important to him and his family. And, he also went on a bunch of trips with his mom and his siblings. And, you know, he had to cancel a couple of trips because he was, at various points, he was too sick to travel. But,

0: Is that, that may not sound like that big a deal to most people listening or watching us, you know, sort of like, oh yeah, your time is limited, so speed stuff up and make it happen. Making it happen isn't as easy as it sounds. I mean, you know, you're getting chemo, you're getting radiation therapy, you're getting, you know, surgical cement squirted into your spine. You're getting cut open for this thing or that thing. You know, your hair is falling out. Eventually, you know, walking is difficult. And through all of that, Jonathan was like, yeah, come on, you know, come next Tuesday. You know, I got nothing but time, you know.
1: Yeah.
2: Nothing but time when we all have limited time, and he knows pretty realistically how short that is. It sounds like this could be a morbid or depressing category, but knowing how he discussed things after his diagnosis, I have a sneaking suspicion that this book is more uplifting than depressing. Tell us a little bit about the tone he takes in what most of us would think of as really difficult circumstances.
1: Well, most of the book doesn't cover his terminal illness. That's maybe 10 or 15% of the book. And he does a beautiful job of describing just what Jason did. What he's really describing is his journey, through the relationship between money and happiness, and how he arrived at the place that he did. The thing that struck me when I would go to visit him was and talk to him on the phone was, you know, I've in the practice of medicine, I spent a lot of time talking to dying patients, and he was just the easiest person to talk to. You would get off the phone with him, you would come away from a visit with him, you would feel uplifted. Mm-hmm. I can tell you that's not true most of the time.
2: Mm-hmm. Well, thank you, gentlemen, for being so generous with your time. We have been speaking with Jason Zweig and William Bernstein, remembering the life, times, and writings of Jonathan Clements in anticipation of his final book, Money and Me. I would be remiss if I didn't thank the crack team that helps put these conversations together each week. Alexis Noriega is my video producer. Sean Russo is my researcher. Anna Luke is my podcast producer. I'm Barry Ritholtz. You've been listening to Masters in Business on Bloomberg Radio.
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3: Centre at 2, a Canadian man who sold poison online has been linked to the deaths of 79 people in the UK. Kenneth Laws admitted 14 charges of aiding suicide relating to Canadian victims. British names were added to the indictment, but he won't be prosecuted here. And an Ontario court heard details, including a man telling 999 he didn't want to die. David Parfitt's 22-year-old son Thomas bought from Law.
4: I want him to know who he killed. I want him to understand that he took away a young, promising life. And I want my day in court.
3: Donald Trump's White House meeting to try to make a final decision on whether to extend a ceasefire with Iran has ended with few new details. The president's demanding that Tehran must agree to never have a nuclear weapon and that the Strait of Hormuz be reopened. Two men have been jailed following a fatal crash while driving at almost 140 miles per hour in a 30 zone. They inhaled laughing gas and ran a red light in Manchester in March, killing a 50-year-old man. NATO and EU allies have condemned Russia after a drone hit a Romanian apartment block, injuring two people. Romanian officials say it was a Russian weapon, but Vladimir Putin's disputed that, claiming there's no proof. Former US permanent representative to NATO, Kurt Volker, says the alliance has to start hitting back.
5: NATO needs to convey a message to Russia. We will take down anything that is flying into NATO airspace that is unwanted. And I would take it one step further, which is to say we have to coordinate this with Ukraine now.
3: Royal Mail's missed its delivery targets for another year. Just 76% of first-class posts arrived on time. And in sport, Tantony Gordon's completed his near £70 million transfer from Newcastle to Barcelona. The England forward spoke excellent Spanish during his media conference, explaining he'd been learning the language. That's the latest. I'm Laura Safe.
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18: The people I'm talking to in Cuba are suffering terribly. Blackouts 22 hours a day. A country can't survive like that. People just want to live, right?
17: Ada Ferrer, Pulitzer Prize-winning historian of Cuba and America. It feels like a heavy weight to carry.
18: My coming here meant that I had opportunities I would have never had I stayed in Cuba. At the heart of the book is a profound sense of guilt that my mother brought me with her to this country. She left behind my brother. He had trauma. I had a loving mother.
17: From Bloomberg Weekend, this is the Michelle Hussein Show. I'm Michelle Hussein. We're not even halfway through the year, and it has been such a dramatic one in world affairs. Venezuela, Greenland, Iran, Lebanon, that I wouldn't blame you if the extent of Cuba's crisis hadn't fully registered. But the island really is in a deep crisis. The oil that used to come in from Venezuela stopped in January after the US removed its leader. And then the oil that used to come from Mexico stopped because its government didn't want to risk President Trump's wrath. So that means today, people in Cuba are desperate. And like many Cuban Americans, historian Ada Ferrer is worried about family and friends in Cuba. But for her, the present is part of a long history between Cuba and the United States, one that she studied, one that has shaped her own family, as she reveals in a new book called Keeper of My Kin. So this conversation is in part personal, but also takes in the political picture. Marco Rubio, another Cuban American, comes up. And when you turn to the written version of this, as I hope you do at Bloomberg.com/Michelle, you'll see my notes and reflections. So the Bay of Pigs, the Mariel boat lift, alligator Alcatraz, Cuba and American politics, it's all there. But here's how we began, when Ada Ferrer dialed in from her university studio at Princeton. Dr. Ferrer, it's Michelle. Can
19: Hi.
17: You hear me?
19: Yes, I can hear you.
17: Thank you so much for joining us. I can't tell you how happy I am to be speaking to you because I found your book really resonant. I learned so much from it. And therefore, I just want to thank you not only for being part of this conversation, but really for writing it, because I think it's an incredible historical record.
19: Well, thank you for reading the book.
17: Essentially, Keeper of My Kin was my introduction to your earlier book. And I think it's this really unusual combination of it being incredibly timely with everything that's happened this year, but also kind of timeless, which is, I think, a pretty immense achievement.
19: You know, there's a part of me that knew that I would always have to write this book, that it was part of my story, part of my family story, part of Cuba's story, part of an American story. I didn't know when I started writing it that as I wrote, it would become more relevant because of basically U.S. immigration policy and what's happening with deportations of Cubans. And then by the time I had finished the book and it was in production, then there's a whole new kind of timeliness with what's been happening in Cuba since the attack on Venezuela.
17: Yeah, I think the stage is set for your next book, really. And I do want to bring us right up to the present day. But I'd love you to start by helping us understand your relationship with Cuba. And I think you've hinted at it already there. There's a line in Keeper of My Kin where you write that Cuba is the place that you were taught by your family to both love and hate.
19: Right.
17: Can you deconstruct that for us?
19: Yeah. Well, I was born in Cuba, so that's the beginning of the relationship. But I left when I was 10 months, or I was taken when I was 10 months, which means that I had no memory of it at all. So my introduction to Cuba was via other people, via mostly my parents, but also neighbors and community. And in that community and in my family, there was an intense love for the place, an intense nostalgia about the place for a long time, an intense desire to return. At the same time, there was profound disagreement with the government of Cuba. And so that made it a complicated place. You know, you could love the place, but not the government, the people, but not the leaders. So that was part of it. The other thing is that, you know, like any American teenager, when your parents keep talking about something and keep trying to get you to like it and value it, there's a part of you that always resists, right? So whenever they compared the U.S. to Cuba and, oh, everything was so much better in Cuba, or in Cuba, we didn't do that. In Cuba, you would have never been able to do that. All my sister and I could say was, you're not in Cuba anymore, right? So there was, as a good American teenager, I kind of learned to be a little skeptical of everything my parents said.
17: But also, it's kind of extraordinary that they're saying that to you, because in no way do they want to live in the Cuba of Castro. They've made a very distinct choice to leave it behind.
19: Right, exactly. So I think, you know, their assumption, as with many people who left early on, and it was a plausible assumption in that time and place, right? The height of the Cold War, the U.S. 90 miles away, as it continues to be now, their assumption, and also the U.S. with a history of a long, long history of intervention in Cuba, they really assumed that the Castro government wouldn't last. There had been the Bay of Pigs in 1961, in which, you know, the U.S. invaded Cuba using Cuban exiles and the U.S. was defeated. But even then, people really thought that there would probably be another invasion, that a next invasion would not be as badly organized as that one. Or they thought Fidel would fall of his own accord. So their assumption was that they would return. When my father left in 1962, my mother was pregnant with me. So he left a year before we did. And he really thought it would be a matter of months, maybe a year. And then my mother thought the same thing when we left.
17: So this journey that defines your life, really, leaving as a babe in your mother's arms, age 10 months in 1963, just, I guess you know that story because your mother told it to you, right? So how was it described to you as a child, and how did you fill in the blanks later on?
19: Well, my mother was always a storyteller. She loved telling stories, and she even loved, you know, adding music to her stories and snatches of songs and so on. So the story she told was a story of the two of us making this incredible, irreversible, it turns out, journey together. And we were partners. She suffered. She struggled. She'd never left the country. She was wearing heels. Yeah, I was heavy in her arms. She didn't know what she was doing. The people who were going to pick us up weren't there. It was just one mishap and hardship after another. But I was always there, and I was good, and I behaved. And we got here, and eventually we got to my father in New York on July 4th, of all dates, 1963. And she always said, you recognized him. You threw your arms to him to be held by him, even though you hadn't met him yet. She always repeated that part. So it was a beautiful story in a way of where she struggled, she was scared, my presence helped her, and we survived and we made it. But when she told that kind of ritualized story, she left something out, and that was that we had left my brother behind. She left behind a 9.5-year-old son who was her son from a first marriage, and my brother, Boli, my half-brother. His father did not let him leave, would not give my mother permission to take him. And so when she told the beautiful ritualized story of the two of us against the world, she left that part out. You know, even then it made no sense because I always knew my brother was in Cuba. I always knew he was there. I always knew the goal was reunification as soon as possible. We talked about him all the time. She, you know, with his picture was in the house. I used to kiss his picture at night, you know, that kind of thing. So that part of the story was hugely important, but not treated quite the same way as the other part of the story. And then as I got older, even as a teenager starting to resist kind of the imposition of their Cuban nostalgia, I just started to become more interested. And in 1977, the four of us, my parents, my sister, and I, were sitting in the living room watching Barbara Walters interview Fidel Castro. And before he came on, there were scenes of Havana, you know, of the Malecón and the lighthouse and the streets and the cars and so on. And I looked at it and just started crying. And I would have been 15 at the time. And my parents just couldn't believe it. You know, the nostalgia and the pain had always been theirs. You know, why was I crying? And I remember so clearly saying to them, I'm crying because I was born there, but I can't remember it. And I think, in a way, that started something, that feeling started something for me, and I became more interested in understanding it, and in understanding it in my own terms as well, not just as a place for their nostalgia.
17: Your brother, Polly, is right there on the cover of your book. It's the three of you in a picture that's taken just before you leave Cuba, or on his birthday, I think, a few months before you leave Cuba with your mother. I think the key bit of detail that you discovered years later was that he didn't know that you and your mother were leaving for the United States, that he was out playing with his friends and he came back and he was told you were just gone for a while.
19: So when we left, my mother didn't say goodbye. He didn't know that we were leaving. And I blocked out when exactly I learned that. But I believe it was either in high school or in college, or maybe even after college, when I first went back to Cuba in 1990 and met my aunt, who was one of the ones who raised him. But yeah, my mother, in consultation with her own mother and in consultation with her sisters, decided that it would be easier on everyone involved for us to leave without her saying goodbye. When I learned that, it shocked me, it hurt me, it crushed me a little bit. It was a different moment. They didn't think about psychology maybe in the same way we think about it today. They didn't think about trauma in the same way we think about it today. And above all, they thought it would be temporary. So they thought the effect of it could be reversed quickly, but it wasn't for a long time. So yes, he was outside playing with friends and we left, and then he came back for dinner, and my grandmother told him that we had gone to the countryside to help with an ailing relative. And I know that he learned before the week was out that we had left, because he sat down and wrote a letter to my mother about 5 days after we left.
20: More from my conversation with Ada Ferrer coming up. I'm Michelle Hussein, and this is Bloomberg.
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20: I'm Michelle Hussein, and you're listening to some highlights from the Michelle Hussein Show podcast on Bloomberg Radio. Today, I'm speaking with Cuban-American historian Ada Ferrer. You have the letters in your book, and it's, I mean, they are heartbreaking. Worse almost as the years go on, as he grows up, because I think it's 16 years until he sees your mother again.
19: Right.
20: But he doesn't get to the U.S. until he is 26.
19: That's right. First of all, let me just say that I didn't know those letters existed. I found them after both my parents had died when I was cleaning out their apartment. And they begin May 4th, 1963, and they go through 1979. So they're a chronicle of his life without us, but they're excruciating to read. You see him over the years becoming more and more traumatized as a young man, mm-hmm. struggling with staying in school, struggling with keeping a job. And then my mother visits him in 1979 when Fidel Castro decides that Cubans who left can come back and visit family. And so my mother went back to see him. By then, her own mother had already died. And so that was 1979. And then the following year, 1980, you get a major historical event, something called the Mariel boatlift, in which 125,000 Cubans leave by sea in the space of a few months. And my brother left. My mother actually went to get him. She took a bus down to Florida, and we were living in New Jersey, and she rented out a space on a little boat and paid the captain to take her to Mariel. I was about to turn 18 and about to leave for college at the end of that summer.
20: And I know he didn't have an easy life in the U.S. And I should say that he has passed away, as have both of your parents. And I guess that's part of what allows you to write a book as personal right. as this. Because I was so struck by the letters, I'm just going to read a few lines out because mm-hmm. I think that for anyone yet to read your book, they give an idea of the depth of the heartache and what it means to be separated as a child. So early on that first letter, he says, I want to speak with my father so he can give me permission to go with you. But he's telling your mother that he's being a good boy. And then he says how much he wants to go to New York. And then by the time he's 1920, he's saying, my heart neither measures nor marks time. Mm-hmm. And later he writes, you have to understand that my life is full of the great trauma I've suffered. It's a life spent waiting in many ways, right? Waiting right. to arrive right. in the U.S.
19: Yeah.
20: Like waiting for that country as much as it is to be reunited with your mother, I imagine.
19: Yeah, I think that's such a great way to put it. And the thing is, you know, you can't really live a life waiting. So things didn't matter in the present for him. because it would all be erased, you know, by his reunification with my mother, right? So he didn't
17: work relationships.
19: Yeah, exactly.
17: So, all these things are not worth doing in Cuba.
19: Yeah, they don't count because my real life will begin when I'm with my mother in the U.S. Mm. And yeah, so it's a terrible, terrible story.
17: Ada, tell us how it fits into the wider story of Cuban Americans and perhaps even Cuba and the United States, because I mean, you're writing from your own personal experience in your families, but would there be many stories of this kind, of separation within families, of this longing to get to the U.S., of this complicated relationship?
19: Oh, absolutely. I think that the question of migration to the U.S. is central to the history of Cuba. I mean, it was in some sense in the 19th century, but especially since 1959, you had multiple waves of migration. Early on, you had a group of people that history has termed the Golden Exiles. They tended to be more elite. They tended to think of themselves as exiles who would return and so on. Then later, you had something called the Freedom Flights, which lasted from, you know, mid-1960s to early 1970s. You had 300,000 people leave. Then you had the Mariel Boatlift, 125,000 people leave. You had the 94 rafter crisis, in which about 35,000 people leave. So there's been multiple waves of migration. And if anything, that's accelerated since the 1990s. So it's a major part of the story of Miami, certainly, and of Florida. But I think it's also a major part of Cuba. You know, the idea that one could leave, or the idea that a family member would leave, or a friend, or a neighbor, it just became part of the texture of daily life. I remember finding in an archive once someone writing a letter to a friend in the U.S. saying, I'm just tired. I can't get anything done because my day is constantly interrupted by people coming to say goodbye because they're leaving, right? So that becomes a part of the story of the Cuban Revolution itself, right? The possibility of leaving, the possibility of being left. And right now, if we can bring it to the present, over the last 5 to 10 years, Cuba has lost about 20% of its population. It's a massive exodus, the biggest one in Cuban history. There's always pain and heartache there, right? It's not easy leaving family behind. And then they try to help as much as they can, which is why remittances are one of the major sources of income in Cuba, right?
17: And is this part of your life still that you worry about family who remain in Cuba, and people like you try and figure out ways to still support them?
19: Oh, absolutely. There's no question about that. My mother died in 2020, but she was always thinking about what would happen when she died. In 2014, she wrote a letter that she hoped my sister and I would find after she died. And in that letter, she reminded me, be sure to send money to Tia Nina. Send her this much money, and she will divide it up in this way, among these three people. You can send it by calling this man in Hialeah, and he will charge you this month. So she left specific instructions on when, what months of the year to do it. By the time my mother died, my aunt in Cuba, who I was supposed to send the money to, had already died. So it was kind of a moot point. But even the fact that she told me that, it stayed with me always. So I'm always calling relatives in Cuba or calling them through other relatives here. And yeah, trying to help in any way I can. And sometimes that means traveling to Cuba and taking things they need. Sometimes that means helping them get medicine through pharmacies in Miami that send medicine to Cuba, or even through connections in other places. Anyway, people do all kinds of things to help their relatives in Cuba.
17: It feels like a heavy weight to carry. Obviously, what those in Cuba going through, that's the most immense. But for you too, to feel that contrast between their lives and yours?
19: Yeah. I think that's a lot of it. You know, at the heart of the book is a profound sense of guilt, right? That my mother brought me with her to this country. She left behind my brother. He had trauma. I had a loving mother. I had opportunities here that he never had there. Even when I became a historian of Cuba and began traveling to Cuba, I could do that. I could get the visas. I could get the paperwork necessary. I could stay in places in Havana where I had easy access to food because I had dollars, et cetera, et cetera. Meanwhile, he came to the U.S. and ran into all kinds of trouble, eventually became undocumented after the fact. He could never return to Cuba. So even in that, I had privileges that he didn't. So all along, there's this guilt at what I had that he didn't have. But then it's a guilt that transfers, in a sense, to more than just my brother, right? To the place in general, to my family in general. So, yes, I talk to them. I talk to relatives regularly. I think about them all the time.
17: Do you wake up to messages from them? Is that how your day begins?
19: No, I don't wake up to messages every day, but I often, and sometimes it's multiple messages from different people. So I'll have a cousin who's in the hospital and needs help, and his daughter's trying to get the medicine from the Dominican Republic. Meanwhile, a relative who is about to leave Cuba for Spain, because people continue leaving, and those, it's much harder, obviously, to come to the U.S. now, but there are people who have access to Spain by other means. So a message from him about something going on, a message from another relative whose nephew is in alligator Alcatraz here in the U.S. I mean, it's just, it's not every day. And I don't begrudge any of them, right? It's what they do, and I'm here. Part of me thinks that I'm continuing kind of a legacy of my mother. She always had that role. She was working poor and then retired poor in Miami Beach, but still, with her tiny pension, she sent like $150 every 3 months, which is nothing really, but it's what she could do. So I think of it partly as continuing her legacy and just doing what I can.
17: So then to the present moment, Ada, and the situation since January, when the oil that used to come from Venezuela no longer came after Maduro was captured. Amidst all of this, there is a process of negotiation that's underway with the U.S. What do you think is going on?
19: You know, I wish I could say where it was heading, and I wish I could say it was heading somewhere positive. I'm not able to do that. With Donald Trump in charge of U.S. policy in Cuba, it's hard to predict anything, right? Because he can say something one day and then change his mind a week later. So there's that level of uncertainty. But also, here's what I can say. The people I'm talking to in Cuba are suffering terribly. Right now, even the Cuban government announced that they were completely out of oil, that blackouts, even in Havana, where they tend to be less severe than in the countryside or in the interior, the blackouts are going to be of 20, 22 hours a day, right? A country can't survive like that. People can't survive like that. So my sense is that something has to change. But the way I see it, both sides are just stuck in these old scripts they've had for a long time. Cuba basically says no negotiation, even though they have to be negotiating. And we know that because John Ratcliffe was just there, right? Then meanwhile, Trump speaks in a way that doubles down on a kind of really crude American imperialism that's reminiscent of the turn of the 20th century. And what gets lost in all that is that people just want to live, right? And I don't have any confidence right now that that is the priority of either side involved in the negotiations.
17: Do you think that Cuba is a threat to the national security of the United States? That's the central line that's put forward by the Trump administration.
19: No, I don't think, no. They don't have electricity. They don't have power. What threat can a country that's on the verge of collapse be to the U.S.? And also, I mean, yes, there are relations with China, with Russia, but certainly those are not new. And they've had those relations at times where it was much more dangerous for those relations to exist. So I don't think there's any particular threat now, though, of course, I don't have access to all the information they do. But I can't imagine it would be a particular threat now that would justify the level of hardship being imposed on the Cuban people.
17: We haven't talked.
19: And let me just say, can I just add categorically that the oil embargo is cruel and unjust. It's collective punishment. It's killing people. There, you know, hospitals can't run incubators or dialysis machines. There's no fuel for ambulances to get to hospitals. I mean, it's a humanitarian disaster that's very likely to get a lot worse very quickly.
20: More from my conversation with Ada Ferrer coming up. I'm Michelle Hussein, and this is Bloomberg.
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7: I'm Michelle Hussein, and you're listening to some highlights from the Michelle Hussein Show podcast on Bloomberg Radio. Today, I'm speaking with Cuban-American historian Ada Ferrer. I read the letter that you put in the New York Times, like, and it's an open letter to the president of Cuba, reminiscent of the ones that you saw your father write to Fidel Castro, where you point out where he also shoulders the blame for the situation in Cuba.
8: Yeah. The way the Cuban government responds to all this is just, and it's the way they've responded to the U.S. for more than 60 years, which is to say that the troubles in Cuba, the hardships in Cuba, are all the fault of the U.S. and the U.S. embargo. Now, the U.S. embargo is terrible. I don't support it as policy. I don't support the oil embargo as policy. So what they're saying is partly true, but it doesn't explain everything in Cuba. It doesn't explain the levels of repression. It doesn't explain terrible economic decisions that have been made over the last decades, and especially over the last two decades. So I think it's just insufficient. And in order for something to change peacefully in Cuba, which is what I most want, right? I want life to get better for the Cuban people. So in order for something to change in Cuba and to change peacefully, I think they need to kind of move beyond that really tired line. They need to say, okay, things are horrible. Yes, the U.S. embargo is terrible, but what can we do? And what do our people want? The thing I called for at the end of the letter was a national dialogue. And even that, the Cuban government can't talk about a national dialogue without bringing in the U.S. as an impediment.
7: There is one person in the administration who knows the story of Cuba in the way you do, and that's Marco Rubio, who grew up hearing stories of Cuba from his grandfather. He was filled with a sense of the country that his family left behind. He would understand your story perfectly, wouldn't he, even if politically his instincts are different from yours?
8: Yeah, I mean, I think there's something we share, which is having grown up with that sense of pain and loss and nostalgia. But I do think our stories are different in that I went to Cuba. I've been going to Cuba since 1990. I don't go to Cuba as an act of political solidarity with the Cuban government. That's never, ever been the purpose of my trip. I go to do historical research and to produce history books about Cuba. I go to see my family. And that means that, not to insult him or anything, but it means that I have an understanding of, or more, certainly more of an understanding, I think, than he does, of what it is like to be there and what it is like to talk to people, ordinary people, who live there. And sometimes in Miami, people think and talk about Cuba in a way that demonizes people there, that imagines that, you know, and I've heard this kind of language, that communism destroys everything. And they don't think about the way life goes on, the way that people make their lives, the way that people have just ordinary human needs for connection. And I think that's what's missing in his perspective, that there isn't that firsthand experience of the place. He knows the Cuba that his parents and grandparents talked about. And he knows the Cuba that he's learned about through his research as a senator and then as Secretary of State. But I don't think he has experience on the ground that would lead him maybe to be more flexible and more realistic.
7: Can you deconstruct something for us, which is the revolution itself? Mm-hmm. Your book, Cuba and American History, goes back much earlier than that, to the ways that the U.S., I mean, there was a slogan, wasn't there, "Buy Cuba," which existed way back in the 19th century. But the revolution that brought Castro to power a few years before your parents left Cuba, was it a communist revolution at the beginning?
8: No. It became a communist revolution, but it was not in the beginning. In the years leading up to 1959 and Castro's victory, it was a movement meant to oust the dictator Fulgencio Batista. It was a movement to restore the 1940 Constitution, which Batista's coup had nullified. It was a movement against corruption in government. It was all those things. In Castro's public speaking and public pronouncements on the revolution before he came to power. He talked about things like land reform, giving land to landless peasants, increasing opportunities for education, things like that. But those things were a part of progressive political discourse in Cuba for decades.
7: And in many parts of the world at that time.
8: Exactly.
7: As the age of colonialism and empire
8: right.
7: comes to an end.
8: Yes. There was never any mention of a socialist organization of the economy. There was not even anything publicly that would suggest a major break with the United States. So all that developed in the first years of revolution. And it was a, you know, I think a fascinating dynamic in which the revolutionary government would do something and then the U.S. would respond. And with each encounter of U.S. and Cuban policy, the stakes got higher and higher. You had the Bay of Pigs in April 1961, and it was on the eve of that that Castro first announced the revolution was socialist.
7: I'm struck by the intensity of time. Castro comes to power in 1959, and within 3 years, Cuba is a front line in the Cold War where the standoff over the Cuban Missile Crisis between Kennedy and Khrushchev makes the world confront the possibility of nuclear war.
8: Yeah. And it was a real possibility. I think, you know, it's been so long since it happened that people forget that sometimes that the world did almost come to the brink of Armageddon. So I think the idea of intense time is fantastic. I think that's what it was lived like at the time. And when you read things from 1959, people at the time were even saying that, you know, we've wasted a lot of time. We have to accelerate time. We have to get a lot done. There was a sense of euphoria in the beginning. I mean, historians sometimes call it revolutionary time, something that kind of is a very intense kind of sped up time. And I think that describes it perfectly.
7: I want to again bring us back to the present and two things. One about the recent arrivals from Cuba and how they are finding themselves targeted by the administration's drive to deport. What is the impact of that? How much do you think it could change Republican politics in a place like Florida?
8: This administration's policy regarding immigration, I think, has been cruel and unjust. And Cubans are not excepted from that. A lot of Cubans in Miami and South Florida voted for Trump, understanding that his intention was to deport people. They never thought those deportations would apply to Cubans. They thought it would apply to other people because Cubans have always had an advantage in the U.S. There's something, you know, passed by Lyndon Johnson's administration, the Cuban Adjustment Act, which basically gave Cubans a welcome no other immigrants had. It gave them a fast track to residency and then to citizenship. That is still the law of the land. So Cubans assumed that whatever happened generally with deportation would not apply to them because of the Cuban Adjustment Act. But in practice, the Cuban Adjustment Act is not being observed. So Cubans are being detained. They show up for regular immigration check-ins and they're being detained. They show up for asylum hearings and judges dismiss their cases, which means that they're eligible for deportation. I think it will change. It may change Cuban-American attitudes towards Trump. It made him definitely less popular. People I talk to in Miami see it. You hear it. I know it from relatives who are Republicans who voted for him, who are very unhappy with the immigration policies. So I do think it has a potential to make a real impact in voting practices. The question is, what will happen in Cuba? Because if something were to change in Cuba and the communist government were to fall, and people in Miami attribute that to Trump's policy, then that might erase some of the fall in popularity.
7: You saw, didn't you, that moment of hope of a reset in relations when President Obama visited Cuba and it looked like the U.S. was into a new era. What are you looking for now that does give you hope amidst all this?
8: It's a combination of hope and fear at the same time. I feel like I can't separate them. The fact that things have gotten so bad means that there is maybe more opportunity for change right now.

0: bringing you to the United States. It was his departure that made yours possible. But I felt like you hadn't really seen that as a moment to spark gratitude until you're there in his last hours and days.
1: Yeah, it just felt, I wanted to say that to him before he died, because I realized that my coming here, or their bringing me here, meant that, you know, that I had opportunities I would have never had had I stayed in Cuba. And also there's the idea that even if I had stayed in Cuba, maybe I would have left later. Maybe I'd be part of this major exodus over the last years that ended up coming into the U.S. at the U.S.-Mexico border, right? Who knows what would have happened? I owe everything to them. And it's also curious that in some sense, it's their having brought me here is partly what allowed for my re-encounter or embrace with Cuba itself. If I'd stayed in Cuba, I might not be that interested in Cuba.
0: Yeah, it's true. You've had that distance and that connection. Do you think that they would have struggled with your book if they were still alive to read it, that they would have found it too personal or too raw?
1: I could have never written it if they were alive. Actually, I'm not sure that's true. I could have never written the book if my brother was alive. I struggle with that question a lot now that it's coming out. Right, what they would think if they were to read it. Of course, they couldn't read it unless it was in Spanish. So hopefully it'll be in Spanish someday. I think that they would understand that the book is a testament of love for them, a testament of love for this place called Cuba. So I think they would understand that. Would they be pleased with every detail I shared? Maybe not. But my sister tells me that my mother would love the fact that she's on the cover of a book. She probably would.
0: Yeah, it's a gorgeous picture. She's smiling. She's holding you in her arms. Yeah. Her older son, Polly, is right there beside her. Ada Ferrer, thank you. Thank you for enlightening me, along with so many others.
1: Yeah, well, thanks for having me, and thanks for reading the book.
0: Thank you for listening to some of the highlights from my podcast. To hear the full conversation, please subscribe to The Michelle Hussein Show, wherever you get your podcasts. I'm Michelle Hussein, and this is Bloomberg.
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2: Center at 3, the U.S. Defense Secretary says any deal with Iran would be a good deal, and America has a global obligation to ensure Tehran doesn't get a nuclear weapon. Pete Hegseth's comments at a summit in Singapore follow a White House meeting held by Donald Trump to decide whether to extend a ceasefire. Mr. Trump's demanding the Strait of Hormuz be reopened. Here's our U.S. correspondent, David Blevins.
3: If, at the end of the day, President Trump has no tangible benefit to point to other than the reopening of the Strait of Hormuz, which was open until he decided to go to war with Iran, this isn't going to be an easy deal for him to sell.
2: Iran's foreign ministry has told State TV an agreement has not been finalised. A man whose son died after buying poison online from a man who's admitted assisting suicide says he's disappointed he won't face trial in the UK. Kenneth Laws pleaded guilty to aiding 14 suicides in Canada. Police in the UK have linked him to 79 deaths here, but he won't be extradited. David Parfitt's son Tom was one of those who died.
4: Without what Kenneth Laws did, my son would have lived longer, and we would have had an opportunity for him to get through his crisis. There's absolutely no doubt about that at all, which is one of the reasons I struggle with him not being prosecuted in this country.
2: Vladimir Putin's insisted there's no way to tell without evidence whether it was a Russian drone which crashed into flats in Romania on Thursday. Sir Keir Starmer has condemned Russia. Hundreds of people in Kent are still without water as the hot weather affects supplies from South East Water. But the company says it has been restored to almost 6,500 customers so far. Anthony Gordon says he's always dreamed of being a Barcelona player. He's joined from Newcastle on a 5-year contract. And Novak Djokovic is out of the French Open tennis. He was beaten by 19-year-old João Fonseca. That's the latest. I'm Laura Safe.
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24: And I'm Tracy Alloway.
23: Today you are listening to our conversation with Oisin Rogers and Ashley Palmer-Watts, co-founders of the Devonshire Pub. We are talking about what it takes to run one of the most popular pubs in London. I'm very excited to say we really do have the perfect guest. We're going to be speaking with one of the most famous, if not the most famous, publican in the UK. I don't exactly know what a publican is or what defines a publican.
24: You're about to find out,
23: so I'm
24: Joe.
23: We're going to be speaking with Oisin Rogers. He is the co-founder of the Devonshire, one of the most popular pubs in the city. We're going to learn all about the pub business. So, Oisin, thank you so much for coming on Odd Lots.
25: Joe, it's great to be here. Thank you so much.
23: What is a pub? What's the difference? I've flown all the way from New York City to London to ask just one simple question. Then when I get the answer, I'll be ready to go home.
24: I think this is actually an important question.
23: What is the difference between a pub and a bar?
25: Well, everywhere has got bars. Bars are places that people go to drink. You know, they're places for that occasion to just go and drink. But pubs are much more sort of connected into the fabric of British and Irish society.
23: Okay.
25: I think, honestly, they only really work well on these islands. I think what you said is right about the US. Yes, you do have pubs, but they're not the same. I think the pubs have a timelessness. A lot of the ones that are really great have been around for a very long time, and they have a function for people to meet in a neutral space where you can actually have drinks, have a chat, end up meeting people you wouldn't normally hang out with. And they're also a place of chaos and wonder and beauty and a bit of, you know, art. And, you know, it's somewhere you can actually kick your shoes off and really enjoy and not know what's going to happen next. And they're a place for great stories.
24: Can you explain the sort of landscape of British pubs where you have independent institutions such as your own versus a lot of chains? I was in a Samuel Smith pub the other day.
23: We don't have bar chains.
24: Yeah.
23: Not really.
24: Punch Taverns used to be the big one. I guess Wetherspoons. Oh my gosh, Wetherspoons was a place where I spent a lot of time in the early 2000s. Just to explain how it works here in terms of ownership.
25: So pubs go back at least 1,000 years, probably a lot longer than that, where people opened their houses and made ale or sold ale and let people come and kick back and enjoy enjoy themselves. I think during the 18th and 19th centuries, mostly, the brewers started becoming more powerful. So there was lots of regional brewers in all around. And there still are. And some of them are still amazing. And they tended to try and buy pubs up so that they could sell their wares through those businesses. And quite a lot of those pub co's in the sort of early 20th century, you know, right up until the 50s, they'd have 1,000 pubs, or some had up to 3,000 pubs. Wow. And that sort of became more commercial in the 80s. Those pubs started getting traded as lots and bulk. And then there came like Allied Breweries at one stage had 6,000 pubs. Wow. We still have big operators that come from those brewers, like Stonegate, like Wetherspoons, like you said. You know, we got smaller ones in London, like Fuller's and Young's, and you got Mitchells and Butler's that own the majority of the successful pubs across the country. Free houses have always been, you know, harder to find and more difficult to run because you don't have the economy of scale. But I love a free house, and I worked for a long time in the managed house business, and it was great to work there too.
0: Before we get to your current pub, give us a little bit of your history. What were you doing prior to opening the Dev?
25: Prior to opening the Dev, well, go back to me. I went to university in Dublin in 1986. I studied chemistry, physics, applied maths. I was going to become a food tech engineer. I didn't enjoy university much. Got a job in a pub called the Stag's Head, part-time. Loved that more than anything else. Gave up on university. And since then, since 1986, I've worked in pubs. And in 1991, had my first pub in London. And I've run a lot of pubs in London in that time. And the Devonshire is the one I'm currently at.
0: What year did you open the Devonshire?
25: Devonshire opened in November 23. So we're there about 2.5 years, but it feels like 20.
24: Well, what was the thinking? Because as you say, opening an independent pub is a pretty big challenge.
25: Well, I think the Devonshire might be a little bit more than a pub. We've got this wonderful restaurant upstairs. It's in an incredible location right in the centre of the city. I always felt that the West End and the city, while it has some really great pubs, most of them are very small and a lot of them are not amazingly good. And we wanted to open something that was really attractive, that would make people feel comfortable and safe and happy and have really great products. And we found this great big site right by Piccadilly Circus, and we just turned it into a pub on the ground floor with an amazing restaurant upstairs, and it's been fun.
24: I will say the reason I was in a Sam Smith pub last night was because we were waiting for a theater ticket and there weren't a lot of good options. I probably should have gone just a little further to the Devonshire.
25: Well, next time, Tracy, you'd be so welcome. It'd be great to see you.
24: You mentioned food just then, and this seems to be a key thing in the survival of pubs nowadays, which is if you can tack on gastronomy of some sort and good food, the economics seem to shift quite a lot.
25: They completely change, if I'm honest, for lots of reasons. You know, when I go back, you know, 20 years ago, there was very little food in pubs. Everybody smoked in the pubs, and you could smoke at the counter and the whole place was full of smoke. So you wouldn't consider eating anything. And that gradually changed. Oh. So we moved more towards snacks you could eat standing up, and then table meals, and then the gastro pub started in about 1991 to 95. And that's really become a thing where gastropubs are now really restaurants, and there's a sort of a border happening between pubs and restaurants where you can do both. They can be very successful because the pub brings people in and people can drink before and after the meal in the bar area, and you know, it's a really nice convivial environment. And they're not as codified as restaurants, if you know what I mean. You can sort of, they're more higgledy-piggledy, you can sort of get away with a little bit more chaos, and you know, they're more fun, I think, in a lot of ways. You know, you find a great gastropub in the country, you're going to want to go back. And the same across London. We've got some amazing ones.
0: Wait, just on the history real quickly. Did you say it was more like because of the elimination of indoor smoking that actually created the space for this notion of a gastropub?
25: I would say that was an economic earthquake for pubs for lots of reasons, because lots of the old drinkers at that time would have stopped coming in because they couldn't smoke indoors, and they would have gone on strike and drank less. So something had to be done. So they needed to attract a new audience. And it was really exciting for people to go back to pubs because your clothes wouldn't smell of smoke anymore.
0: Yeah.
25: So a new sort of audience started coming in, and younger people started drinking in there with an expectation of cocktails, and Bacardi Breezers, like you mentioned earlier, came straight out of that, and all those hooch drinks and stuff, you know. So it's always been changing, but at the same time, it's always been timeless and the same. We're in the business of making people feel comfortable, safe, happy, welcome, well looked after, and people need that and they love it.
24: Does anyone still drink snake bites?
25: Thankfully not. No.
0: Wait, what was a snake bite?
24: It was like this terrible concoction of, it was beer and then like some sort of cordial
25: cider.
24: Yeah. And then like a sweet thing in
25: and
24: it.
25: Black currant. Well, it always worries me that you've beer, which is clear and beautiful and fizzy, and then you have cider, which is clear and beautiful and fizzy. You mix the two of them together, it becomes this really cloudy thing. So you've got to colour it purple with the black currant in order to make it sweet enough to drink. I'm certain it's not good for you, and I don't sell very much of it, thankfully.
0: Can I ask you a question? And we're not going to name names here. What's a bad pub? You say, like, okay, you said, oh, you looked around, you didn't see many good pubs. What is it? You walk into a pub, it's like, this doesn't have it. What's missing in a bad pub?
25: There's lots of things. I think how we are made to feel is always an amalgamation of the inputs that we've got. So that's what we hear, what we smell, what we see, what we taste, and what we touch.
0: Okay.
25: If you walk into a place and you see that the person who's likely to be serving you is miserable, or the lighting's too bright or too dark, or it sounds wrong, like the music is wrong, or it smells horrid, or something's not quite right in terms of the visual noise that you see, and it's not beautiful, the chances of you having a great time and feeling great are already diminished before you go anywhere near the counter and buy anything. So we always think about those sensual inputs when we're being good, in terms of making sure that it looks clean and bright, and that the staff are in the right mindset to make people feel comfortable, in that they're comfortable and safe and happy themselves and well paid. And, you know, it's an amalgamation of those things that makes atmosphere. And atmosphere is the key, and making sure that that is there.
0: You know, and I think of pubs, okay, there's the beer, and then there's certain dishes that I associate with pub food, the Scotch egg, the sausage roll. And I'm always fascinated by a lot of, in any field, a lot of creativity comes from figuring out what you can do with a certain set of constraints. And I have to imagine that there is a certain, you know, you deviate too much and it's no longer a pub anymore. It's a bar or something like
25: Correct.
0: That. What are the constraints with which you feel like you're in a gastropub, where your food and beer, or food and alcohol, what are the formal constraints where if you go beyond this, you're something other than a pub?
25: I think it's a really good question. I'm going to answer it by saying it's a kind of a spectrum. So on one end, you've got the codified restaurant where you have to reserve and you sit at a square table and you never talk to anyone else apart from your server and your guest. On the other end, you've got a wet pub that doesn't sell any food at all. And you can just wander in there, have a pint and end up standing anywhere you want. You can't reserve any area and you can have a drink and stay as long as you want. In between, you've kind of got the gastropub, which is in the middle. Some of it will be reserved for guests and some of it will be chaotic and you can go and have a beer. And there's this whole sliding scale all the way along. And the bit from a good wet pub with good food to a gastropub that is definitely a restaurant is actually really wide. So there's lots of different places you could go in between. So it's really hard to define. And actually, I hate the word gastropub because it no longer means anything, because that in that middle of the spectrum is actually so wide that you want to know where that business is.
24: So I take the point there are different formats, so to speak, of pubs, such as ones that just serve drinks and others that serve food. But have you noticed in your decades of publican experience, have you noticed a shift in the way people actually use pubs and why they're there?
25: I think so. I totally have. I'm going to go back to the smoking ban again, because before the smoking ban, every pub had stools all the way around the bar, like you do in the US. Whereas before the smoking ban, they thought that they could sort of mitigate against it by moving people away from the bar so that the staff wouldn't be breathing the smoke in. Hmm. And they thought that was going to be okay. And so therefore, they didn't allow people to sit at the bar anymore as much. So people sort of retreated away. And I think it became a little less social then. And we're trying to bring that back. So we've brought all our stools back to the bar. Hmm. So people are likely to be shoulder to shoulder and chat away and stuff like that. I think it's always changing, but it's also always the same. There are places where community gets together. And the great thing about pubs as well is they tend to be very democratic. In other words, you'll get people who can just about afford to have a beer, and you can get people who could buy the whole place. Mm. And they can be shoulder to shoulder too, and chatting to each other. And there's a kind of a leveling when you're just having a pint. And I've seen it many times where you'll get the guy who's been sweeping the street or cleaning your car or fixing your car sitting beside a CEO or a judge or, you know, a senior leader, and they'll have great fun. And that doesn't happen in many places. And I think we're really proud to be able to do that and have that democracy.
0: Let's talk more about the business specifics of the dev. You already hinted at it, but tell more. Let's start with, okay, location. What did you see in this specific spot such that you had this could be an ambitious big investment?
25: Well, I really felt that, you know, that democracy of demographic and of age is really important so that you're able to attract everybody. We'll be right back.
24: Stay tuned for more of our interview with Oisin Rogers and Ashley Palmer-Watts, co-founders of the Devonshire Pub in London. We are talking about the economics of running a gastropub. 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I'm Tracy Alloway.
0: And I'm Joe Weisenthal, and this is Odd Lots on Bloomberg Radio.
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0: This is Odd Lots on Bloomberg Radio. I'm Joe Weisenthal.
24: And I'm Tracy Alloway.
0: Today's episode is looking at what it takes to run one of the most successful pubs in London. We are speaking with co-founders of the Devonshire, Oisin Rogers and Ashley Palmer Watts. Let's talk more about the business specifics of the Dev. You already hinted at it, but tell more. Let's start with, okay, location. What did you see in this specific spot such that you had this could be an ambitious, big investment?
25: Well, I really felt that, you know, that democracy of demographic and of age is really important so that you're able to attract everybody. You're right in the middle of central London, literally at Piccadilly. It's about the busiest footfall place you could possibly find. So we knew the market was there. But what we needed to do was make sure we made a place that people would want to come to as well. So we just did it. And we thought about it for a couple of years together, me and Ashley and Charlie. And we were very careful about what our unique selling points would be. And we really stuck with those. We also felt that it was important that people would feel that they had value for time and value for money when they came in. So as well as being able to spend, you know, $2,500 on a bottle of 2001 Chateau Lafite, we can still have a pint of beer for $4.95. So, and we stick to that now. We've got the set menu for $29.95 or the Scotch egg for $4.95, which I hope you had last time you were in. And
0: I love the Scotch.
25: And you can still spend, you know, £150 on an incredible piece of dry aged Scottish beef, which will be amazing. So you've got that whole sort of sliding scale of spend, and that's really important to us, that people can get in there, have a great time and not spend a lot. But at the same time, if they want to spend a lot, they can and they do.
24: Just to be clear, which came first? Was it the building was coming up for sale and so you thought this would be a good opportunity, or was it you wanted to start your own pub and so you went out looking for locations?
25: So we were out looking for locations because we wanted to do a pub. We knew we wanted to do a pub with really great food. There are very, very few big pubs in central London. But
24: because it's a very large building.
25: Well, the Devonshire, as it is, was a pub before. It was called the Devonshire right up until 2009, but it was less than half the size it is now. In fact, probably a quarter of the size. So when that closed down in 2009, the landlords took the building back and they put it together with the building next door and they knocked it through to turn it into a huge restaurant. Hmm. And that was Jamie Oliver's first Jamie's Italian.
24: Oh.
25: And he was incredibly successful. I love Jamie, by the way, and he did a fabulous job there up until his business ran away from him a little bit in 2019. And it closed just before the pandemic. So we'd always had our eye on it, hoping that, you know, we could persuade the city to turn it back into a pub and that we might be able to operate it. And that was a big journey for us to make that happen.
0: Just real quickly, does the city have a a finite number of pub licenses or is it just you have to meet a bar? What's the...
25: It's a very complicated question. Basically, if you have a pub license, you can operate it and obviously trade it and sell it, but in the same location. When pub licenses like the old Devonshire one lapse, they're gone. So to apply for a new pub license and be granted it is very unusual, particularly in Westminster, but we managed to make it happen.
24: Wait, so this is one of the things that always comes up when you see the reports about pub closures in the UK. It's too much tax, heavy regulation. Can you walk us through, like, when people say regulatory burden on pubs, what exactly does that mean?
25: Well, the biggest regulatory burden we have is licensing, which is obviously for public safety, to make sure that you don't do things like have too many people in, open at the wrong time, serve people who are drunk, encourage crime, all of those stuff. But those can be very burdensome in some locations for lots of reasons. Mm-hmm. You've also got to make sure your neighbours are happy, that you don't make too much noise.
24: Well, I heard noise ordinances were also
25: a big issue with that, particularly in the suburbs outside. There's lots of regulations about when you can have deliveries because of what time they'll come and go, how much noise there'll be, where you store your bins, what time they're collected, how your bottles are handled. There's lots and lots of things. But of course, all of these regulations are there for the benefit of our society and our communities. And most of them are great, but some of them can be quite burdensome for businesses.
0: I mentioned at the beginning, I really was not trying to put my wife on blast by mentioning that she got scolded for her pouring. But, you know, I take it that labor is an important factor. Skilled labor is an important factor.
25: Absolutely.
0: Talk to us about, like, the market for that and the supply and the ease with which one can hire not just a bartender who's capable of the pour, but someone who's happy and someone who, if you put such an emphasis on making the customers feel welcome and warm and so forth, what does that look like today?
25: We really look for people who will feel comfortable in our environment. So people who've got great skills at relating to others, great skills at wooing people to have a nice time, people who will work hard and, you know, are able to believe what we believe in terms of...
0: Is it hard to find? If you found a skilled bartender today, would you be like, yeah, come in?
25: Absolutely. We find ourselves quite lucky, and anecdotally, I don't see that issue that people keep saying that young people don't want to work. Our best workers are between 18 and 23 years old. We've got a dozen amazing examples of that who are so reliable, so hardworking, incredibly happy, very efficient, and thankfully really well looked after by us. And I'm really proud of that. And it's great. And a lot of my colleagues in town in some of the better restaurants are saying the same thing, that the kids really are all right.
24: How competitive is your pay in the world of pubs to this point? And then also, were you affected by Brexit at all in terms of your labor supply?
25: I think Brexit was once again a little bit of a shock in that we did lose a lot of our sort of casual Italian, French, German, Spanish and Greek team. A lot of those were able to apply at the time for a right to remain and stay, and a lot of them did. But we lost a few, but then the tap turned off to them. However, we are finding that there are other nationalities and other channels of people coming through, and a lot of our very best employees are British now, and we're very proud of that.
0: The £10 pint. What's going on there with that? And is it just a few locations? And what are you seeing pricing-wise?
25: I think prices have gone up, and that's gone up because of the cost of production, the cost of transport, the cost of the raw materials, the cost of everything going on ahead. But I think it's rising at the same steepness that it always has. And I can never remember a year when public house people, you know, pub people, all got together and said, oh, we've been amazing. It's smashed it this year. There's always an element of doom and gloom. Yeah. And, you know, I try to avoid it as much as I can. And we try to give people great value for money. We keep a pint on that's less than a fiver, always. Our biggest seller is Guinness, which is £7.20 now. I think that's fair. But I think it's true. You can, if you want to, go and find a pint for £10. But is that the place you're going to really want to drink? I don't think so.
24: How does it work with your suppliers? How much pricing power or negotiating power do you actually have when you're putting in orders for your drinks?
25: So what we try and do, and I think what most of the industry does, is to fix our prices for a long period of time.
24: Okay.
25: So we'll know what volume we're going to do. We'll speak to a load of suppliers and tender out our purchasing. They'll come back to us with a price. We'll make a decision, and then we can do the budget. We try and keep it as simple as that. And, you know, with some of our suppliers, we're fixed more or less now for 3 years. Mm. So I'm pretty happy with that.
0: on Guinness specifically.
25: Go on.
0: People are very weird about, oh, you can't get a good Guinness in the United States. And then you're in London. You can't get a good Guinness in London. I can never know if that's just like one of these things that's in people's head, etc. Where do you stand on the question of, is one even capable of getting a good Guinness? Like, within, is there a certain diameter around Ireland in which the quality of your Guinness pours declines?
25: All of the Guinness in the UK now is made in Dublin. Okay. It's exactly the same as what you get in Dublin.
0: All right.
25: When it arrives in the pub. However, there's probably 30 variables that can make a difference as to what it tastes like when it gets to the glass and you taste it.
0: Okay.
25: So in order to get those 30 variables spot on is really, really difficult.
0: What are some of the key ones? Of the 30.
25: key, the temperature of the keg, the temperature of the room it's in, the width of the line it comes through, the mixture of gas that you push it through with, the temperature of the cooler, the speed it comes through the line, the kind of tap you've got, how clean your glass is, lots and lots of things.
0: Do you do a lot of testing on these things? And like,
25: all day long.
0: So like, talk to me. As someone who at one point went into, was envisioning going into food science,
25: yeah.
0: Talk a little bit about that science of how you figured out for the dev, the optimal temperature, mix of gas, and so forth. This is what
25: we actually do. I've been selling Guinness for 40 years, so okay, I knew that most of the way it's done in the UK is different and not necessarily the best way.
0: All right.
25: So when I was, before we did the Devonshire, me and my business partners went to Dublin and we spent some time having a look around. So we went into the cellars where the beer was being stored and we had a look at the temperatures, the pressures, the gas they were using, the amount of time that they left it to sit, how wide the lines were, what temperature the coolers were, how quick it was coming through at the top. We looked at the nozzles, the taps and all of that. And we did a big study on the best way to do it. And we put together our way of doing it, which might not be exactly the way anyone else does, but somehow it works and people think our Guinness tastes great. And I'll believe that if they tell me. So I'm very pleased about it.
24: Can you explain, I guess, from a cultural perspective, why the pouring of a pint looms so large in the UK psyche? Because this is something like, you don't really have this in the US, right? Like, people are not going to complain that, like, the foam was like
0: a centimeter.
24: Right.
25: Well, I'll tell you what I think it is. I think it goes back to that timelessness and that there's a performance that happens behind a bar.
0: Yeah.
25: If you think of the best pubs you've ever seen, the bar is always kind of in the space where you can see it from everywhere.
0: Okay.
25: So it becomes like a stage in a theater, and the staff are like the players. So the customers want to know that they're doing their very best and that they can talk about something that's banal and won't cause offense. So the great thing about talking about your Guinness with someone you don't know is you know you're not going to fall out. Because you're not going to get into any political territory. You're not going to talk about religion or race or anything like that. You can go, well, I know a place where there's a slightly better one and they do this and I can split the G and this tastes really great and this is my favorite one. And it's kind of a gorgeous, beautiful, banal, sociable thing to be able to banter about and know that you're not going to cross any red lines and know that you're going to have a fun time. Mm-hmm. And I think that's really important. There's both the theatrical and performance part and then there's the sociable part. It's a really lovely thing to be able to talk about.
24: I think British people also love to complain. And so having, and I can say that because I'm married to a Brit, but like having something to unite around and complain about.
0: Yeah, well, that makes sense. It's such a piece, like you talk to anyone, you're never going to get in too much of a fight.
25: Yeah.
0: It's never going to be too much.
25: I've literally never seen someone fall out about a Guinness or a conversation about Guinness. It's always fun.
0: Yeah, that makes a lot of sense. So speaking of speaking, as I've gotten older, I've become very sensitive to loud places. I like walk by a place and there's booming music.
25: Yeah.
0: I'm like, I don't want to walk into there, obviously. I want to have a conversation with someone. Talk to us about sound design and building an environment that is conducive to a conversation.
25: I think that's really important for pubs. And I have a particular view on this that people might not always agree on. I don't think that having sports and TVs in traditional pubs is a good idea.
24: More to come from our conversation on what it's like to run the Devonshire pub in London. We are speaking with co-founders Oisin Rogers and Ashley Palmer Watts. I'm Tracy Alloway.
0: And I'm Joe Weisenthal, and this is Odd Lots on Bloomberg Radio.
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0: This is Odd Lots on Bloomberg Radio. I'm Joe Weisenthal.
24: And I'm Tracy Alloway.
0: Today's episode is looking at what it takes to run one of the most successful pubs in London. We are speaking with co-founders of the Devonshire, Oisin Rogers and Ashley Palmer Watts. No, that makes sense. It's such a piece, like, you talk to anyone, you're never going to get in too much of a fight.
25: Yeah.
0: It's never going to be too much. I've literally
25: never seen someone fall out about a Guinness or a conversation about Guinness. It's always fun.
0: Yeah, that makes a lot of sense. So speaking of speaking, as I've gotten older, I've become very sensitive to loud places. I walk by a place and there's booming music. Yeah. I'm like, I don't want to walk into there, obviously. I want to have a conversation with someone. Talk to us about sound design and building an environment that is conducive to a conversation.
25: I think that's really important for pubs. And I have a particular view on this that people might not always agree on. I don't think that having sports and TVs in traditional pubs is a good idea. I also don't think that having background music on speakers is a good idea.
0: And some do.
25: Some do and some disagree with me. Okay. But for me, I think it's best to leave it out. And I think that the sound you should hear is the sound of convivial chat in the background and the clink of glasses and people having fun. And I think that's a very calming sound to have. And we think also really carefully about how sound would travel through a space. I think the very best pubs, and particularly the old ones, if you look at them, they've got screens and little places you can hide and sort of textured wallpapers on the ceilings and on the walls. So the sound doesn't bounce around as much. It's a much more dead space. And they use really thick old carpets as well. So that, you can have a private conversation and you can't be overheard. And there's places you can hide and places you can sort of not be seen. And I think that's really important. And, sometimes places are great big square boxes where if you say something, the sound travels everywhere. Yeah. And we really avoid that in our design.
24: I love pubs with little hidden nooks and crannies. Like
25: they're the best.
24: There's
25: aren't
24: a great one, which I recommended to one of our producers yesterday, the Cheshire Cheese, just down Fleet Street.
25: It's a great pub.
24: Love that place with all the little rooms and things. So, we mentioned the headlines about pubs closing. Can you diagnose the problem here? Like, if you had to give us a summary of what exactly is going on, what is it?
25: I think a lot of it is down to historical stuff. The pub was, 100 years ago, the place where people spent all of their leisure time, whereas leisure time has now been carved up with sport, with live music, with concerts, with TV, with
0: scrolling
25: Netflix.
0: Scrolling on your phone at home on your couch.
24: You can do that at a pub.
25: Yeah, but I think the best pubs are up there fighting alongside it for those occasions. And I think we're entering a golden age for pubs because, while the world is saying that we're all going to move into this two-dimensional AI space where we'll be, playing games and looking at stuff on screens, I can see anecdotally that people are coming in and really loving the shared experience of the chaos of being in a room full of other humans. And I think that that's going to translate into all sorts of stuff like sport into being able to go to musical concerts, into going to the zoo, or, you know, spending time in spaces with real people. It's far more exciting than what everybody's banging on about with AI.
24: Don't the Sam Smith pubs, I'm sorry to keep going on about them, but don't they ban phones or
25: they
24: something?
25: They certainly do. And like that's a really interesting company and worth digging into, because old Humphrey Smith, who runs that firm, he's a bit like Willy Wonka in a good way. And all of their beers, you know, they still make them themselves. Yeah. They make their own vodka. They bottle their own wine. It's a really closed company.
24: Yeah.
25: And very interesting.
0: One of the things you hear is that young people don't drink as much as the older generations do. Another pretty contemporary trend that is not young people per se is the rise of GLP-1s, and which supposedly also curtail people's desire to drink alcohol.
24: Yeah, I can't imagine Guinness is an attractive proposition if you're taking Ozempic or something,
0: right? Yeah, you wouldn't think so. But what do you see in terms of like consumer tastes among newer, younger people right now?
25: I think this whole story that young people don't drink has been massively exaggerated.
0: Okay.
25: I see loads of people, you know, between 18 and 25 still piling in and, you know, having pints and having fun in the same way as I did when I was that age. And yeah, maybe they are overall drinking a little bit less and maybe being a bit more healthy, which is a great thing, but they certainly enjoy a few beers. And I think if you start off in business thinking, oh, young people don't drink anymore, so I'm not going to look after them, they certainly are not going to come in. I think we need to look after those guys and make sure that they feel comfortable and safe and keep the pub as a center of community for them so that they can use it in the same way we did.
24: This is a very cliched journalistic question, but what's the hardest part of running a pub?
25: The hardest part, I think, is deciding you're going to do it. Mm-hmm. Because if you do it and you do it well, it's a real vocation and you do it all the time. It's not a part-time job.
24: What are your working hours like, actually?
25: I never turn off. Oh. So I spend 6 or 7 days a week in the pub. I'll be there at least a few hours a day, sometimes the whole day. Mm-hmm. And to do it well, I think you've got to be there.
0: What are you doing when you're there? Like when you're on site, what are you doing? Is it management?
24: Yelling at people, Gordon Ramsay style.
0: Yeah, yeah.
25: We don't yell, but no, it does. We've got 165 staff. So just meeting and looking after them and making sure they're feeling good is a really great thing. I obsess about details, about making sure that everything is clean and there's no visual noise around the place and that people know to keep that stuff correct. I'm always looking at, you know, paintwork and finishes and where stuff is placed and making sure things are like that. But to me, it feels a little bit, now I've moved on in my career, it feels more like conducting an orchestra. So I can see what everybody's doing. I love catching my team doing things correctly and right. Mm. I love them going above and beyond. And I just love working with these brilliant people that I work with. So, you know, I just spending time with people is what I've put my life to. And it's really great.
24: Sorry, I'm laughing because I'm thinking about the story that you told about your wife not being able to pour a pint. And
25: can I tell you, that was not her fault.
24: Because, that's a training issue.
25: Because if she had been properly shown how to do it, then that would not have happened.
0: Yeah, so I don't think completely... she was trained. I think she was just thrown in there.
25: Well, yeah, absolutely.
24: This is exactly what I was going to say. So my husband very briefly worked as a bartender at Wetherspoons, got zero training, was basically thrown into it and made all sorts of mistakes, including pouring everyone like the top shelf gin before he was actually told about the cheap stuff and also mixing up hoisin and barbecue sauce at one point and things like that. But what I was going to ask, actually, working in pubs or restaurants is sort of a notoriously pressurized environment and sometimes kind of an abusive environment. Has your management style changed at all over the years? Do you find the way you manage people now is different to what you would have been doing in the 1990s or early 2000s?
25: I don't think it's markedly different, but I am super aware that managing people well and making sure that they feel empowered and that they know what's going on and that they feel comfortable, safe and happy is everything. Because when our employees feel that, I know that the business accelerates. And that has been really what I've concentrated on. In terms of having seen, you know, unpleasant things in the past in kitchens and around, once again, thankfully not in my places, but certainly I think there was a lot of that around. And I hope there's not much of it about now.
0: Just to, you know, just to, on the business question, having started, you know, the inflation that happened in 2021, 22 exploded everywhere.
3: Yeah.
0: You mentioned that you're always going to have a pint that's under $5, but talk to us just about, like, when you think about menu design, or when you think about beer selection, or just when you think about the business in general, managing a pub today with today's raw input prices, etc., versus say if we had been having this conversation in the mid-2010s or in the mid-90s, like, how different is it because of the reality of just the high cost of many things?
25: I think footfall is hardest, has been hit the most in pubs, and that's the big killer. I think if you're selling hundreds of pints a day, you're not so much worried about the margins.
0: Okay.
25: And, you know, I'd like to, I always have flipped it on its head for us, in that we've always gone for volume. So when we're full, we're not so worried. Yes, of course, our costs are really high. But, you know, when you have margin, and it kind of balances itself out.
0: And what's the key in a business, finding a business partner? This is always a really difficult thing in any business, right? Going into business with someone or two people, or finding the right investor that will be aligned time-wise and margin-wise and return-wise. Having done this now, what are some of the important things to know, for whether it's a pub or even anything, about the type of person you're willing to go into business
25: with? I would say don't go into business with someone who has got the same skills as you. Because you will both be doing the same thing. You need to find someone who has completely different skills to you. And in the case of me, Ashley, and Charlie, it's a perfect example. Charlie is a big picture guy. He's set up his own restaurant chain, Flatiron, and was incredibly successful there. He thinks really from the top down. He's very commercial. He's brilliant in meetings when it comes down to the financial side of things.

0: He has the best palate for tasting things I've ever seen. Huh. He knows ingredients inside and out, and he was able to really choose dishes that we could do all year round, so we don't have to change them. Ah. So we don't have to be seasonal like everybody else. And that makes a big difference on the impact of cost.
1: Yeah.
0: And then there's me, who's the, you know, front of house guy. I'll front the business, talk to everybody, operate the thing. So we're like three corners of a yeah. working triangle. And for me, that has been unbelievable. And, you know, we do have some similar skills, you know, in terms sure. of the business, but the main ones are all very, very far apart. And that has made us really strong.
2: This is actually the perfect segue into the next segment of our conversation and our next guest. But one other thing I would love to ask, and I apologize in advance for asking it so directly, but what are the margins actually like for a pub like yours?
0: We're pretty happy. I think I'm, because we're a private business and we don't necessarily have to say, well, I'm going to keep that discreet,
2: sure.
0: but we're certainly at a similar level to the marketplace, if not maybe a little bit higher. And I think good pubs are still converting at, you know, between 15 and 25%. Mm. But, you know, it's a great position to be in if we were at that.
1: Osh, thank you so much for coming on Oddlost. That was great.
0: Joe, I'm absolutely delighted to be on the podcast. I listen to it all the time.
1: Oh.
0: And seeing and hearing your voice at the same time, same for you, Tracy, has been a great pleasure. So thank you so much for having me on.
1: Thank you. I'm glad we made this happen.
2: Yeah.
0: Cheers, buddy.
2: This has been Oddlots on Bloomberg Radio. I'm Tracy Alloway.
1: And I'm Joe Weisenthal.
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6: Center at four. Any deal will be a good deal. That's the message from the U.S. Defense Secretary as America continues to push towards an agreement with Iran. During talks at the White House, Donald Trump laid out his non-negotiables, including reopening the Strait of Hormuz. Iran's foreign ministries told State TV an agreement's not been finalized. A Canadian man who sold poison online has been linked to the deaths of 79 people in the UK. Kenneth Laws admitted 14 charges of aiding suicide relating to Canadian victims. British names were added to the indictment.

0: statement that he won't be prosecuted here. David Parfitt's 22-year-old son Thomas bought from Law.
1: I want him to know who he killed. I want him to understand that he took away a young, promising life. And I want my day in court.
0: NATO and EU allies have condemned Russia after a drone hit a Romanian apartment block, injuring two people. Romanian officials say it was a Russian weapon, but Vladimir Putin's disputed that, claiming there's no proof. Former US permanent representative to NATO, Kurt Volker, says the alliance must hit back.
2: NATO needs to convey a message to Russia. We will take down anything that is flying into NATO airspace that is unwanted. And I would take it one step further, which is to say we have to coordinate this with Ukraine now.
0: Southeast Water says around 800 homes and businesses in Kent are still without water. 500 of those are in the Whitstable area. The company says supplies have been restored to almost 6,500 customers. Arsenal fans are asked not to gather at the Emirates Stadium later to allow police to begin preparing for their Premier League title-winning parade tomorrow. More than 500 officers will be on patrol. Meanwhile, Arsenal will attempt to win the Champions League tonight for the first time when they take on holders Paris Saint-Germain in Budapest. The Premier League winners lost their only previous final 20 years ago. That's the latest. I'm Laura Safe.
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17: You're listening to the Big Take Podcast on Bloomberg Radio. I'm Sarah Holder, and today on the show, we're talking about why it's so hard for college graduates to land their first job right now.
18: You know that quote where people say, like, if you do the same thing over and over and get the same result, like, you're insane? That's basically how I would describe the job search.
17: Bumi Omosore is 22 years old. She just graduated with a degree in public policy from Duke University. And ever since the beginning of her senior year, really for even longer, she'd focused on one thing, getting a job.
18: I've been thinking about, okay, where am I going to move? Like, what am I going to be doing?
17: Bumi started looking for positions in August and cast the net wide. Her passion was for education policy, but she applied for jobs in research, government affairs, even finance. But by graduation day, earlier this month, Bumi still didn't have anything lined up.
18: I only got a first round interview in, it might actually genuinely be in April.
17: So a lot of silence from places you applied to?
18: Absolutely. If not silence, just a rejection email from a no reply address.
17: Bumi was a good student, worked hard, networked. It didn't seem to matter. Bumi's friends were going through it too. Lots of rejection, lots of ghosting. And after sending out hundreds of apps, Bumi started to realize something. Maybe she wasn't the problem.
18: To end up in this position my senior year where I can't find a job, not even because I'm getting to the final round or I'm getting interviewed and, you know, there's not a fit. It's I'm not even getting to talk to anyone at the company has made it so that I feel like, okay, maybe there's something else here. Like, maybe it's not that I'm just not qualified enough. Maybe there's a confounding variable that's blocking me from being able to reach that next step.
19: According to the job search site Indeed, a junior level job postings fell 7% last year.
20: AI and cost-cutting measures are allowing firms to eliminate more and more workers.
21: Americans with four-year degrees now make up a record 25% of total unemployment.
17: This year, graduates are entering one of the most confounding job markets in memory. Tech companies are cutting thousands of jobs, in part to offset major investments in AI. Labor Department statistics show new jobs are being created, but many of them are concentrated in particular sectors like retail, warehousing, and healthcare. And competition for jobs that require a college degree is getting fiercer. Lightcast, a labor market analytics company, found that while college completions in the U.S. rose by 54% from 2004 to 2024, entry-level jobs designed for those graduates grew by just 42%.
18: I've had a lot of adults who have jobs say to me, oh, well, you know, like, you seem like a great candidate. You seem like this. And I'm like, that's really great to hear. I just wish that the people saying it were the recruiters at the jobs I was applying to.
17: I'm Sarah Holder, and this is The Big Take from Bloomberg News. Today on the show, this graduation season, what's going on in the entry-level job market? We hear from recent college graduates and reporter Maren Kogan about why it's so hard to land your first job right now. So, Maren, how would you describe the job market for new college graduates right now in one word?
1: Tough. Really tough.
17: That's journalist Maren Kogan.
1: It's a confluence of factors that are making this job market tough for everyone, but I think it is falling especially hard on recent graduates.
17: A few months ago, Maren sent out a survey asking young people to share their experiences trying to land their first job. More than 250 people replied. Maren reached out to more than a dozen of them to hear more, and she wrote up her findings for Bloomberg Businessweek. The stories behind the labor statistics.
1: So the economy has continued to grow over the last several months, but there are signs that companies are being more cautious in terms of who they're hiring. And this could be due to uncertainty. I think a large part of it is due to uncertainty around the future of AI. And what you see is this really intense squeeze on entry-level positions. So there are just fewer entry-level opportunities than there are college graduates seeking them out. And I think that squeeze also means that people who are sometimes mid-career or more senior career are looking for those jobs that would traditionally go to entry-level workers. And it's making it just extremely difficult for people who don't have a work history to find that first job.
17: So more competition for a dwindling number of entry-level jobs.
1: On some level, it's just a math issue. There are just more people graduating with college degrees than there are new jobs to sustain them. We've seen this in recent years where underemployment has become a huge problem. So people who have degrees but are working in jobs that don't require their degrees. And very recently, the Federal Reserve Bank of New York found that the unemployment rate for recent college graduates actually went higher than it is for all other workers, which is a really troubling sign. It traditionally has not been that way.
17: It's not like it's easy to be looking for a job at any age right now. Experts describe it as a low-hire, low-fire economy, one where people are reluctant to leave their jobs, and employers seem to hold all the cards.
1: It does seem like there has been a bit of a shift in the power differential. I think you saw in 2020, for example, there was a move to remote work, there was more flexibility, and there was more of this culture of employees really pushing for change, certainly unionizing in a number of different industries. And I do think you've seen over the last couple of years, many of those remote work policies have sort of swung in the opposite direction. And I do think you're seeing some of this with people who are mid-career and more senior career as well, where there's this sense of the job market is quite tight right now.
17: But Maren says that dynamic can make it even harder to break into the workforce.
1: It's not super easy for people to get a job at any level. And so that inherently gives more power to the employers and inherently makes people who are applying for jobs feel like they're in a weaker position, especially if those would-be employees don't really have a prior work history as these college students do.
17: Well, how does this compare to previous moments in the job market that could be described as tough? I'm thinking of, you know, post-2008, for example.
1: Yes, this is a great question, because when I published this piece about this year's college grads and what a difficult time they're facing, I had several readers write to me and say, hey, what about millennials? We had it bad too. And I know, as someone who graduated right into the financial crisis, it was really tough. So this is not to say that this is a world historic event. I do think it is different. There is a sense, I think, around this introduction of AI into every facet of our lives that things are changing in a way that might be permanent. And we don't entirely know yet what that change will be.
17: Yeah, it seems like the way that AI is impacting these entry-level jobs right now is sort of two-pronged, right? Companies are looking at the uncertainty that AI is causing in the economy and saying maybe we should pull back on hiring just in case. And then there are some companies that are looking at AI as a potential replacement for some of these entry-level jobs.
1: Right. It's a third thing, too, I think. It's also that it's kind of broken the hiring process. Like, AI has enabled people and college students in particular to apply for so many more jobs than they would have been able to in the past. So one thing I heard is people applying to 50, 100, sometimes several hundred jobs or internships. And so you're able to send more applications out, but then the companies are now overwhelmed with so many applications. They start using AI to filter the applications. You might not hear back from, you know, 99 out of 100 of them, but it's the only way to do things. And I think the result is just a lot of frustration on both sides of the equation.
18: The first job that I got an interview for, I had emailed 20 people at the company.
17: Bumi Omosore again.
18: Only one person responded. And I was lucky enough that that was a recruiter who was willing to sit down and talk to me. And I asked him, is there anything with my resume? He was like, no, actually, I think you have a really good resume. And I was saying to myself, so the application isn't the problem. It's just sitting in a bank somewhere until an actual person knew my name to go look for it.
0: It's generally just a matter of like forcing yourself to not get discouraged, because if you do, that's low-key game over.
17: That's Tolu Dapo Adeyemo, who just graduated from the University of North Carolina at Chapel Hill. They studied media, advertising, and public relations. And when they started looking for post-grad opportunities, they had a strategy.
2: I told myself, well, the job market is crazy, so let me do a fellowship or like an entry-level kind of like internship thing, and like maybe apply to those. It's maybe the barriers of entry will be lower. Barriers of entry were not lower. Not lower at all, actually.
17: There was one fellowship opportunity in particular Tolu applied to, for students looking to pursue communications and marketing.
2: I was excited about it. At least a couple of my friends had already done it. And I remember asking one of them for like an advice. He looked over my application. He said, oh my God, this is so good. Like,
22: it sounds very aligned with all the things that you studied and that you're interested in.
2: You would think.
17: Tolu didn't get an interview.
2: And so I think it was like one of many like discouraging experiences. I was like, this situation is like more dire than I thought it was. Like, and I can't just strong arm my way through it by being the most qualified on paper.
1: I think what's difficult is that this class is graduating into a period of potentially major, major change, but the rules to follow or the advice given for how to get a job really hasn't changed. So there's a bit of frustration on their end of they can see that the world has changed so much, but the way you still get a job is relatively the same.
17: Journalist Maren Kogan has spent the last 6 months speaking with people from all over the U.S. looking for their first jobs. College seniors, recent grads, and postgrads from a range of mid-tier and top-tier universities responded. Her conversations weren't necessarily representative of the entire entry-level job-seeking population, which includes more than 2 million people graduating with four-year degrees this year in the U.S. But one common theme that stood out to Maren was that the fields that were considered sure bets just a few years ago don't seem so secure anymore.
1: It wasn't an issue of a number of liberal arts grads who couldn't find jobs in the liberal arts and were surprised by that, as might have been the case maybe 10 or 15 years ago, right? A lot of these students were doing degrees in information systems, cybersecurity. There are a number of new programs that are designed to sort of train people to work in the AI era.
17: This feeling that the quote-unquote safe paths to employment are changing has got students like Bumi Omosore asking existential questions.
18: Everyone's dealing with this. It would be one thing if I was the only one amongst my friends to not find a job. Because, you know, if I'm the problem, then I can be the solution. That means that there's something wrong with my materials, my interviewing skills, whatever. But I have friends who, I mean, we're talking like full scholars at Duke or at Yale or at Harvard, people who have been working at the White House, who have published research, they're not even getting a first-run interview.
17: This has been the Big Take Podcast on Bloomberg Radio. I'm Sarah Holder, and I spoke with Maren Kogan and two recent college grads about the entry-level job market and why it feels so hard to land your first job right now. To hear the rest of this episode and others like it, find our show on the Apple Podcast app, Spotify, or wherever you listen to podcasts.
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12: 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I'm David Gura. Today on the show, what's behind the rout in the global bond market and what it means for policymakers and for you and me.
13: Global bond jitters have taken center stage.
14: Japanese bond yields remain elevated.
13: Long-dated U.S. Treasury yields are hovering near a three-year high.
29: You see the yellow line just absolutely take off, and it's the highest yield since the bond was introduced all the way back in the late 90s.
12: This week, the yield on the 30-year Treasury was the highest it's been in almost 20 years. And we've also seen yields on long-term debt in the U.K. and Japan, the highest they've been in decades. Now, remember your fundamentals.
30: When the yield on new bonds climbs higher, old bonds look less attractive and their price tends to decline.
12: When investors find government debt less attractive, they're willing to pay less for it. Bond prices go down and yields go up.
31: Essentially, yields on government bonds are surging.
12: Enda Curran covers the global economy for Bloomberg. And he says this week's turmoil in global government bond markets is a signal that investors are becoming convinced inflation is going to be a more persistent problem.
31: And there are two reasons for that. The first one we all know about, it's the Iran war. It's the spillover effect on petrol prices, gas prices, fertilizer costs, and various commodities. We know what's going on there. But it's also a feeling that we're just rolling from one shock to another in the 2020s. From the pandemic through Ukraine through to where we are now. And there's a feeling that, you know, inflation is not going to go back to where it was, say, a decade ago. Things are going to be more expensive. It's going to be more expensive to get a loan out. And then by extension, for a government who wants to go and raise money in the public markets, they're going to have to pay more for it.
12: And that, Enda says, is something that's going to affect everyone from Wall Street to Main Street.
31: The impact ultimately will be that it flows through to the real world economy. For example, taking a mortgage out or for getting a car loan out or for repaying your interest on your credit card debt. Higher yields, higher borrowing costs for the government does have an impact on everybody else.
12: And it's going to put a particular spotlight on one person on his first day on the job.
32: Our new chairman of the Federal Reserve Board of Governors, Kevin Warsh. Kevin?
12: I'm David Gura, and this is The Big Take from Bloomberg News. Today on the show, why investors and economists are so concerned inflation will stay higher for longer, the one great hope that could give the global economy a way out, and what this rout in the bond market means for the Federal Reserve, the Fed's new chair, and for you and me. We talk a lot about the 10-year. That's something that really influences mortgage rates, for instance, can influence credit card rates and car loans. What is the utility of the 30-year Treasury bond? When we talk about the 30-year, what's it telling us about the state of the economy and investor appetite?
31: It's more of a signaling effect. But the point is, when you have those 30-year yields going where they are, it's a reminder, one, it's a judgment on the U.S. fiscal position right now. And a lot of investors have been warning that the US has been borrowing and spending beyond its means. Now, of course, the administration will push back and they say that the measures they're pushing through, especially in taxation, will promote growth. And the best way to get out of a debt pile is to grow your economy out of it. But nonetheless, when you see yields go where they are, it's telling you people are worried about the government finances, and it's saying people are worried about inflation. And the point I'm making about inflation here is it's not just the Iran story, that of course is part of it, that's a near-term thing. But if you step back, a lot of people are now saying, you know what, it's probably likely the prices are going to be higher for longer.
0: What does the sell-off in bonds tell you just about the way that global investors are thinking about U.S. debt in particular?
31: Well, there are a couple of things going on here. We've had periods of bond sell-offs in the past. I mean, during the pandemic, David, for example, bonds sold off. During previous moments of volatility, bonds sold off. But now there's a feeling that this sell-off is signifying that investors are starting to crystallize on several issues coming together at once. And that is the US government borrowing position. Too much borrowing, too much spending. Investors are saying you're going to have to pay up to keep borrowing from us. That's the fiscal story in the US. And it's a reflection not just on the inflation story, but a reflection on this idea that governments have also borrowed too much money over the past few years. And as a result, now that bill is coming home to roost. And then secondly, there's this kind of penny drop moment where investors are saying, hang on, US interest rates might be higher for longer now because of what's going on in the inflation story. That's the Iran dynamic, but it's also the AI boom. That's driving up the cost of goods here. Tariffs have had some impact. You've got the whole changing supply chain story or deglobalization that's making trade more expensive. You've got the demographic story. There's a range of issues there that investors are saying will mean interest rates will need to be higher than they were now for longer. So there's this kind of feeling that what happened this week? Why now? Well, it's a penny drop moment. Investors seem to be casting judgment on all of these issues at the same time.
0: As you listen to policymakers, as you talk to economists and investors, are people worried about an inflation shock, a kind of seismic event in the global economy?
31: There is some nuance in this, David. Right here, right now, nobody's worried about, say, a 1970s style great inflation outbreak or necessarily what we saw after the pandemic. It's more about this dawning realization that neither is inflation going back to those benign years that we were all so accustomed to, certainly in the years before the pandemic. And it means that inflation is going to settle at a higher base. For example, one economist we spoke to makes a point that 2%, the 2% target that the Fed and other central banks look at, that's now the floor, not the ceiling. And there's a realization that if inflation is going to be a bit higher, well, then interest rates are going to have to be higher. You know, central banks are going to have to play their part in all of this. And if that's the case, then going out and getting a loan is going to be more expensive. So it's not that people have suddenly decided this week we're on the cusp of a 1970s style inflation shock or the post-pandemic shock, but it is a slow burn, dawning realization that things are going to be more expensive and central banks are going to have to respond.
0: U.S. government debt plays such a crucial role in the global economy. But is this a worldwide phenomenon? We've talked a lot about U.S. debt so far, but are we seeing a similar kind of sell-off in other debt around the world?
31: I mean, obviously, it's always idiosyncratic. Every country has their own story. But let's just look at the G7 economies, if you want to talk about the biggest industrialized economies. They are all seeing one way or another investor concern around maybe the size of their deficit or maybe around the size of their total debt load. Or maybe concerns around the interest rate repayments. And as a result, all of these investors are casting judgment and putting pressure on those bond yields. You've seen it in the UK. You've seen it in Japan. You see it across Europe. The rearmament story, of course, about the borrowing to buy weapons in Europe, that's another part of the story. And investors are driving up the cost of lending money to them. And that's what's going on. And again, there's a question around why now, as opposed to several, you know, over the past few years when all of this was obvious. The best explanation we're getting when we speak to people is that it's just this confluence of issues now. Iran has kind of cemented the idea, you know what, we're just in an era of rolling shocks. These shocks aren't going away. And when Iran quietens down, it'll be something else. And that's why we're seeing this judgment getting cast in bond yields the way that we are.
0: The Federal Reserve's official target for inflation is 2%. That's where policymakers want it. But inflation hasn't been at that level for several years. I asked Bloomberg's Enda Curran why it's been so challenging for Fed officials to get inflation back down.
31: Well, if you go back to maybe early 2025, the Fed, they were making progress. By all accounts, inflation was heading in the right direction. After so many years of soaring inflation in the US, it looked like they were on track to hit that 2% target. But then in 2025, a couple of things happened. President Trump announces Liberation Day tariffs. Now, of course, you can slice and dice and debate the impact tariffs had on inflation, but the Federal Reserve and other economic observers make the point that ultimately there was an impact on goods price inflation from tariffs. So that was the first thing that had an impact. Then, of course, you have this AI boom. And the AI boom is driving up tradable inflation. So the kind of imported goods, the technology goods, the input components that you need for these data centers and chip-heavy-based industries, that's becoming more expensive. And now, again, roll forward to where we are right now, we've had the Iran shock. And obviously, that's clear as day to all of us, diesel prices, what's happening at the gas pump, and then there will be a second round effect from that. So when you add all that up, it means the Fed's 2% target now looks a lot further away than it was back in early 2025. And that's why people think it's going to be very difficult for them to lower interest rates in the near term. And that's what they're saying now as well. Those officials are publicly saying they don't see much room to bring down borrowing costs at the moment.
0: It looks farther away, yet you hear from Fed policymakers a confidence that they can get there. They're not giving up on that 2% target. And I'm curious if investors have that same confidence policymakers do that inflation is going to be something they can get under control.
31: I mean, the first role of an economic policymaker is to talk up confidence, number one, right? I mean, if they came out and said, you know what, I don't think we're going to hit our target, I think people will be worried. If they're giving up, then what hope is there? So there's that. But the other part of it is, I think that investors ultimately probably are skeptical that inflation will return to target in the near term for all the reasons that we've been talking about. And that's why we might reach a point where the Fed and others have no option but to raise interest rates. Now, that's something that seemed very unlikely only a few months ago.
0: I want to talk a bit more about the economic backdrop here and why that's making this so difficult. So you have governments who in recent years have been on a real spending spree. I think back to the pandemic and the money that they had to deploy then. Certainly with the war in Iran now, there's talk of how you can make life a bit easier for consumers who are seeing energy prices go up. You can say the same thing about the war in Ukraine, the effect that's had on Europe. Explain as simply as you can, Anna, why this is a problem.
31: Well, first of all, they had to borrow and spend during the pandemic. It was a public health emergency and economies needed support. I mean, that had to be done. However, that cost comes with a bill, and that's now what's happening. And the bill means that the cost of repaying that debt is going to be more expensive. Interest rates are going up because the government has to keep borrowing. And when it's borrowing, it means it's pushing out other borrowers in the market. So if you have the government out there in the public market saying we need to borrow trillions, well, then that's pushing up costs for everyone else too, for like typical companies to go out and borrow in the market, even banks to go and borrow. It just means there's a higher premium for everyone. And the other part of it then is, David, it should drive tough choices on public policy decisions. Where can the resources go? Where can the spending go? The UK, for example, is very interesting. They're talking about how can they manage their public finances in a way that others are not. But in the US, right here, right now, I think that probably the biggest complaint is there isn't enough focus on how to rein in spending.
0: So to underline why this is a tricky dynamic, you've got governments who want lower rates because of all the debt that they've taken on. And then you've got central banks who may need to raise rates because of inflation. That therein is the tension.
31: Yeah, and it is tension because central banks, again, if you talk about developed economies, central banks, either by convention or by the law, are allowed to go and set interest rates in the best interest of the economy and of the public. Now, if you have a finance ministry saying, I have to go out and borrow in the public market next week and it's going to cost a lot of money, it would really be rather helpful if you weren't raising interest rates. I mean, there's obviously going to be tension there. And that's part of the story that we're seeing play out here in the U.S.
0: This has been the Big Take podcast on Bloomberg Radio. I'm David Gura, and I spoke with Bloomberg's Enda Curran about what's behind the rout in the global bond market and what that means for policymakers and for you and me.
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3: 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Jam out to your favorite songs with today's hits. TuneIn has got you covered with the top songs of today. From pop songs to EDM bangers. 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
0: 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I'm David Gura. Today on the show, we're talking about the United States' escalating threats on Cuba and how the Trump administration's removal of Venezuela's president has changed that country.
20: They've really lost control of Cuba.
21: Well, the president's been clear. He has other options. I'm not going to elaborate on what those are, but everybody knows what those are.
0: The Trump administration is ratcheting up pressure on Cuba.
22: We are announcing an indictment charging Raul Castro.
0: On May 20th, which is Cuban Independence Day, the Justice Department indicted Cuba's former president, Raul Castro, in connection with the 1996 downing of two civilian planes. The U.S. military announced an aircraft carrier is in the Caribbean. And Secretary of State Marco Rubio shared a video message online offering everyday Cubans the prospect of a relationship with the U.S. and blaming Cuba's troubles on the island's ruling elite.
23: Es porque quienes controlan su país han saqueado miles de millones de dólares.
0: Rubio said, those who control your country have plundered billions of dollars.
23: Pero nada ha sido utilizado para ayudar al pueblo.
0: But nothing has been used to help the people. The Trump administration's latest pressure campaign comes 5 months into its near-total oil embargo of Cuba, which started when the U.S. took down Nicolas Maduro, the leader of Venezuela, Cuba's main international patron and its biggest source of oil.
25: And this is not just fuel for automobiles.
0: That's Eric Martin, who covers the State Department and foreign policy for Bloomberg.
25: This is oil that goes into electricity. They don't have the fuel that they need for food production, processed foods. They've had hospitals, schools that have urgent need for electricity that can't get it.
26: Blackouts across the country have sparked protests. Cubans banging on pots and pans, shouting, turn the lights on.
25: And so you're hearing stories of people unable to be kept alive on ventilators, unable to get the kind of life-sustaining care that they need in hospitals because of these blackouts and this electricity shortage.
0: All these latest turns, the indictment, the forceful rhetoric, and an unprecedented visit to the island by CIA Director John Ratcliffe earlier this month, Eric says that's widely seen as a signal the U.S. is ready to use military force.
25: We've seen reports of an increase in intelligence gathering flights around the island. We've also seen, even publicly, President Trump talking about the U.S. military carriers like the Lincoln could stop off in Cuba on their way back from Iran.
0: Eric says that Ratcliffe, during his visit, made it clear that the Cuban government needs to make fundamental changes to take President Trump seriously.
25: Ratcliffe talking about U.S. willingness to partner with the Cuban regime on economic and political changes to help the Cuban people. But if you're not willing to accept our help and you think that the alternative is maintaining the status quo, look what we did in Venezuela at the beginning of the year.
27: After months of buildup, at 2:01 a.m. local time today in Caracas, Venezuela, U.S. Delta forces slipped into the home of dictator Nicolas Maduro.
25: There's two schools of thought among analysts here, one of which is that the Iran war is a cautionary tale that might make the administration reticent to get involved physically in Cuba in terms of any kind of military activity. But another is that, as a political point, that the administration may be looking to be able to put another win on the board, like was broadly perceived with Venezuela, which was a 2.5-hour operation to remove Maduro, and that that could actually increase the risk appetite to do something in Cuba.
0: I'm David Gura, and this is The Big Take from Bloomberg News. Today on the show, the Trump administration's escalating threats against Cuba and how the U.S.'s attempt at regime change in Venezuela is playing out in that South American country. Eric, the U.S. has had an embargo in place on Cuba for more than six decades. Why is the U.S. amping up the pressure so much right now?
25: This has been a goal of the Trump administration, articulated in the national security strategy in December, to counteract foreign malign actors in the Western Hemisphere. They principally have identified China, Russia, and to some extent Iran as well. These reports of Chinese presence in Cuba being one thing that the administration has identified indefinitely, pervasively in Venezuela. We saw a lot of Iranian actors in Venezuela. We saw a great number of Cuban intelligence agents living in Venezuela in recent years. For a long time, the understood arrangement was Venezuela would send this subsidized oil to Cuba to keep the lights on, to keep the economy going, and Cuba sent Venezuela doctors, but also in particular spies and intelligence agents.
0: It seems like that moment in early January when the U.S. went in and removed Nicolas Maduro was something that was closely watched by the Cubans.
25: Absolutely. That was the pivot point. You had this pressure building for years, really since the COVID-19 pandemic. January 3rd was a pivot point for Cuba because Venezuela has filled this role that Cuba has needed for decades of a patron state. That previously it was the USSR until the fall of the Soviet Union. And now they're facing a similar challenge because the U.S., President Trump in January threatened with tariffs, secondary tariffs, any country that was supplying oil to Cuba. But the private sector has been able to buy from American and foreign companies. And that's been a big push from the administration, is the theory that if you open the private sector and you get the private sector to grow, that that will result in both an economic but also political opening.
0: How has the U.S. been ratcheting up pressure on Cuban officials?
25: It's really the Castro family that still controls Cuba. 67 years after Fidel and Raul led their revolution to topple Batista, who had been supported by the U.S. in 1959, the understanding is that the Castro family, this company that they set up called Gaesa, which is a military conglomerate and really runs the economy on the island, is the real power broker on the island. So what we've seen with some of these steps, including the indictment of Raul Castro, is setting out a legal case, as we saw with Maduro, to what is the action that follows from that, and drawing, connecting the dots to a potential military intervention of some kind, as we've seen lots of reporting from lots of outlets in Cuba.
0: So the oil embargo, the sanctions policy that's been wielded in Cuba, the messaging from John Ratcliffe and others about what military threat might be there. I'm curious what your assessment is of how much that's advancing the administration's goals here of getting regime change in Cuba.
25: This is a problem we've seen around the world with sanctions, which is that they impose economic pain, but the ability of regimes to find ways around them and find ways to survive, even as the population suffers in misery. Cuba endured this incredibly harsh and dire economic environment in the 1990s after the end of Soviet support, and the economy shrank by a third. People point to the 1990s, this decade-long special period, as it's called, in terms of pointing out how much economic pain the regime is willing to endure or is willing to impose on Cuban citizens in order to stay in power. That's part of the concern here is, do you squeeze things so much? Do things become so bad that you have a humanitarian crisis that prompts people to leave the island 90 miles off Florida's coast? And now you have a crisis of undocumented migrants coming to the U.S. We've already seen about 20% of Cuba's population, couple million people who have left the island in recent years because of the lack of opportunity, lack of hope, and an ability to envision the future. Cubans became one of the largest groups arriving as undocumented migrants to the U.S. southwest border. And so do these sanctions actually make things so bad that it spurs a very immediate national security threat in terms of overwhelming U.S. shores with migrants?
0: Do we have a sense of how Cubans are responding?
25: Well, we have seen sporadic protests on the island. We've seen in one location that the Communist Party headquarters got attacked. But it's hard to overstate the repressiveness of the regime and their ability to muzzle these kinds of popular outcries. This is a regime that for more than six decades has had a high degree of visibility into people's lives, ability to spy on people, encourage people to turn in their neighbors who they think are being disloyal to the revolution. And so despite the suffering on the island, the regime has shown itself effective in the past in being able to maintain control in spite of conditions that in a lot of countries would spur people to rise up or to protest in more visible ways.
0: As we look ahead to what might happen here, obviously you had what happened in Venezuela, the war in Iran continues. Does the U.S. have the bandwidth at this moment in time to take military action on Cuba?
25: Well, part of that is a political question in terms of how the Iran war and the efforts to bring it to a resolution are being perceived.

0: the low wages, low incomes for people in Venezuela. There's this big disconnect between hope for the future, which people have now in a way that they didn't have nearly as much before January 3rd, and the experience of the current reality, which is while you have companies who are down there and they're exploring and you have some of the first investments and you have lots of money that is coming into the U.S. Treasury fund and going to the government to pay services and to pay social services in Venezuela, that this economy that has been declining for years can't be just turned around in, you know, a bit less than 5 months since the removal of Maduro. President Trump on January 3rd talked about the U.S. will be running Venezuela, prompted many questions about exactly what does that mean. And my reporting has been that the regime really is being responsive to a lot of the demands and the orders being being sent from Washington as to what policies to adopt, what decisions to take.
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7: 5. The U.S. Defense Secretary says any deal with Iran would be a good deal, and America has a global obligation to ensure Tehran doesn't get a nuclear weapon. Pete Hegseth's comments at a summit in Singapore follow a White House meeting held by Donald Trump to decide whether to extend a ceasefire. Mr. Trump's demanding the Strait of Hormuz be reopened. Here's our U.S. correspondent David Blevins.
8: If at the end of the day, President Trump has no tangible benefit to point to other than the reopening of the Strait of Hormuz, which was open until he decided to go to war with Iran, this isn't going to be an easy deal for him to sell.
7: Eastern European states can no longer trust Vladimir Putin's claims. That's what Romania's foreign affairs minister says, as the Russian president's insisting Moscow isn't responsible for a drone which hit an apartment building in Galati.

0: Saturday. Two people were injured. A man whose son died after buying poison online from a man who admitted assisting suicide says he's disappointed he won't face trial in the UK. Kenneth Laws pleaded guilty to aiding 14 suicides in Canada, and he's been linked to 79 deaths here. South East Water says water's been restored to almost 6,500 customers in Kent, but around 800 are still without it, with the company saying the recent hot weather's affected supplies. In sport, Anthony Gordon says that he's always dreamed of being a Barcelona player after joining them from Newcastle in a deal worth almost £70 million. The England forward signed a five-year contract. Gordon's explained he's been learning Spanish for this moment.
1: I always wanted Barca. Barca, like I said then, is the biggest club on the planet. It's the stuff I dreamed of as a child. It really is a dream come true. To play for Barcelona is the biggest dream possible.
0: And Premier League winners Arsenal will try to win the Champions League tonight for the first time. The side's taking on holders Paris Saint-Germain in Budapest. That's the latest. I'm Laura Safe.
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9: Good day to you. I'm Nathan Hager. We begin today's program with some key economic data in the U.S. The Labor Department's all-important non-farm payrolls report for the month of May is due out this Friday at 8:30 a.m. Wall Street time. For more on the numbers and their impact on Federal Reserve policy, we are joined by Bloomberg International Economics and Policy Correspondent Michael McKee. We've been looking at this labor market, talking about low hire, low fire for so long, Mike. Is this print going to be low drama?
13: Let's just say I hope you have a high tolerance for boredom, at least according to what the economists are predicting. Another low hire, low fire. The unemployment rate doesn't change. 4.3% is the forecast. And that's basically what the Fed is looking at. They're less concerned with the number of jobs created, and that will basically change as the week goes on towards the jobs number as we get additional information. But it doesn't look like we're going to have any kind of major change in the number of jobs. Remember, last month was 115,000. And at this point, because the labor force has shrunk, you need far fewer jobs to keep the unemployment rate stable. So they won't worry if we come in somewhere, anywhere, say, between 50,000 and 115,000, or if it gets a little stronger, that helps them make the case for rate increases.
9: Yeah. Well, what's been keeping the labor market at this kind of simmer that we've seen over the last few months? Is it just about uncertainty around the war? Is it artificial intelligence? What do you see underneath the hood?
13: It's all of that. It's in part the fact that the labor force has shrunk, but companies just keep reporting over and over again to Fed officials that I talk to, and what we've seen in earnings reports, that they're kind of frozen at this point because they're waiting. A new round of tariffs are coming in July, and there's still the war going on, and we don't know how long that's going to last. all the analysts say, if we have a ceasefire, it's still going to take a month to 2 months to get enough stuff flowing through the strait to where it needs to go to bring down prices significantly. And we're not just talking about oil prices. We're talking about things like fertilizer, aluminum, other products that haven't been able to get out of there. So companies are reluctant to make plans and staff up. And also they're dealing, as you said, with the AI situation of, are we going to need these employees, or are we going to need add different employees somewhere else, or cut out of department because the computer can do it. So there's a lot of reasons for companies not to make any big commitments at this point.
9: Yeah, I keep coming back to that comment we heard recently from Standard Chartered CEO Bill Winters about lower value human capital and how artificial intelligence could impact the financial services business. Could we start to see some of that reflected in the Labor Department numbers that we're getting this week?
13: I don't think they're going to lay off Jamie Dimon, but it's a little early to be able to say that we are seeing that. There was less hiring last month in financial services, but AI is only beginning here, and there really aren't any companies other than AI companies who have a reasonable handle on the people that they need. And we have seen a lot of AI companies announcing layoffs. So that's the one area you could watch. It's going to be a while till we see any major change in any other area.
9: Yeah, interesting to hear you mention the AI companies talking about layoffs, because they're not the only ones that have been putting out some pretty high-profile layoff announcements. How could that potentially be reflected in this month's print?
13: Well, the AI people will show up in computers and software and software design in terms of jobs. In terms of other jobs, it's really going to depend on whether or not you can tease out an AI effect. Don't forget that every company that doesn't do quite as well as expected tends to announce layoffs after their earnings, because they're going to right-size their business or something like that to try to bring down costs and keep the stock price up. So that's not unusual. And the other thing that happens is this is a very dynamic labor force, and there are millions of jobs lost and millions of jobs gained each month. And what we talk about is the net change. So you'll have all this stuff going on in the background, and we won't really have a good handle on what's happening for a while yet.
9: The non-farm payrolls report for May, due out this Friday, 8:30 a.m. Wall Street time. Thank you for this, Mike, as always. That's Michael McKee, Bloomberg International Economics and Policy Correspondent. Let's take a look now at some stocks making news in the week ahead. I'm Nathan Hager with Bloomberg Equities reporter Natalia Knežević, and it looks like this Wednesday is going to be the day we see a lot of news with a bunch of companies reporting, including Broadcom. More of the software story to be told, eh, Natalia?
14: That's right. So, yes, Broadcom reports earnings on June 3rd. The ticker is AVGO. You know, lots of expectations, of course, for this earnings report, because we've heard from CEO who said that the company expects to see sales above $100 billion next year. They also said that AI chip revenue will be at around $10.7 billion. And then if we look back at the latest earnings report, we saw that the company posted better than expected quarterly outlook. They also announced a pretty solid stock buyback program of as much as $10 billion. We know that companies have been buying back their own stocks pretty aggressively this year. Analysts are, of course, really excited by the company's AI-related revenue. We know that Broadcom expanded agreements with companies like Google and Anthropic, and it's also, you know, a good addition to multi-year visibility and contracts. And we also saw, you know, some optimism across Wall Street analysts, because on Thursday, Susquehanna analysts also raised the price target on Broadcom to $490. from $450. And the stock is doing really well this year. On a year-to-date basis, as of Thursday, the stock was up by 23%. So it's a pretty solid run.
9: Yeah, nice little run there for that stock. So we'll be definitely keeping an eye on that one, along with another pretty big tech name that's had an even better run. This is CrowdStrike, also reporting Wednesday.
14: That's right. Yes. So CrowdStrike valuation, of course, have surged this year, helped by deals to make custom chips for companies like OpenAI and Anthropic. And again, I'm going to cite the latest earnings report because CrowdStrike shares kind of fluctuated a little bit, but the software company reported results that were in line with expectations. And we know that this stock, among other software peers, were really volatile this year because investors were debating potential disruptions coming from AI. Cybersecurity stocks in particular were really volatile because Anthropic announced new, you know, features in its cloud AI model that can scan different codes for vulnerabilities. So lots of debates about the sustainability of the software sector here in the United States. Nevertheless, we also see some optimism on Wall Street. On May 27th, Wedbush analyst Dan Ives raised the price target to CrowdStrike Holdings to $700. From $550, he maintained outperform rating. And as of Thursday, as you mentioned, the stock has been doing really well this year. The stock was up by about 43%. So definitely outperforming broader markets.
9: Yeah, well, we know how bullish Dan Ives of Wedbush is across the AI story. So his perspective, definitely one to pay attention to. Now, before these tech and software companies report, we're going to hear from a big name in retail before the bell on Wednesday in Macy's. How are things at Herald Square these days, Natalia?
14: Yes. So, you know, I actually also go to Macy's pretty regularly. When you go to the department store, it's very crowded. No signs of, you know, any consumer concerns or recession. But the stock is flat year to date. We, of course, keep an eye on Macy's because it's also a bellwether because it's such a huge presence across the United States. So Bloomberg Intelligence analysts expect that sales may meet consensus based on transaction data. Comparable sales could be somewhere at around 1.3%. EPS could top expectations. Now, Bloomingdale's sales, which is around the corner from Bloomberg office.
9: That's right. Yes.
14: Yes. So they expected that sales have risen to low to mid single digits. On the earnings call, of course, people will be watching whatever Macy's says about the progress, because they including 200 revitalized stores, all things on consumer trends, luxury spending, tariff refunds, and of course, the outlook. You know, it's interesting because Macy's management also introduced a new letter for the shape of U.S. economic growth. They expect E-shaped economic recovery.
9: Oh.
14: Where, you know, wealthy consumers are doing well, middle-income consumers hanging in, and lower-income consumers are struggling. So anyway, latest earnings report, by the way, was really good. The company reported better than expected results, but it did not help the stock price. Maybe there are lots of concerns about consumer trends going forward, maybe something that we have not seen yet.
9: Yeah, we'll have to think about new alphabet letters to talk about the economy, not just M, the ticker, K, but E. Very interesting. Thank you for this, Natalia. That
14: Thank
9: is Bloomberg Equities reporter Natalia Knijevich. And coming up on Bloomberg Daybreak Weekend, the EU is sending fresh funds to Ukraine. We'll discuss what comes next in the ongoing war with Russia. I'm Nathan Hager, and this is Bloomberg.
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9: Global look ahead at the top stories for investors in the coming week. I'm Nathan Hager in Washington. Up later in the program, we'll look to some key economic data in Australia. But first, Ukraine is now in the fifth year of its war against Russian invasion. European allies and Canada have largely taken over responsibility for financing Kyiv's military aid. The country is set to receive the first payout from an EU support package in June, followed by two further payments later this year. Bloomberg Daybreak Europe anchor Caroline Hepker has more.
10: Nathan, the conflict in the Middle East has pushed Ukraine down the agenda, but in June, the country is expected to start receiving 90 billion euros from the EU. The conflict in the Middle East has pushed Ukraine down the agenda, but in June, the country is expected to start receiving 90 billion euros from the EU. It's vitally needed funding, but it will finance a Ukrainian war machine which has surprised its allies with its ability to innovate. Increasingly, Ukraine's drone technology is in demand as a cost-effective alternative for both the United States and NATO. Meanwhile, Russia is having defend off attacks on its capital, Moscow, and its refineries. Tony Halpin leads Bloomberg's coverage of Russia's government and economy and joins me now. Tony, good to speak to you. A year ago, who can forget President Trump telling President Zelensky that Russia holds all the cards in what's become a historic dressing down in the Oval Office? If Russia does hold all the cards, why is this war still going on?
4: It's a good question. I think the past year has demonstrated quite a lot for both Russia and Ukraine about how this war is evolving. A year ago when Trump said those things, it was certainly the case that Ukraine was up against it. They were just emerging from a difficult winter. There were question marks over continued US military supplies. And Russia appeared to be on the front foot and advancing slowly, if surely, in the east and south of Ukraine. But since then, quite a lot has changed. I was just recently in Kyiv, and I was really struck by the degree to which people felt a lot more confident now about their positions on the battlefield, about their ability to push back Russia. And part of that is to do with drone warfare. Their innovations in drone warfare are equalizing things on the battlefield. They're helping to make up for a shortage of manpower in comparison to Russia that Ukraine has always had. And I think they've also realized they've come through what was a really brutal winter just this last winter, by far the harshest of the war. And maybe there's some optimism related to the arrival of spring. But they saw, I think, that Russia tried to freeze them into submission. There was a sustained campaign of strikes against Ukrainian energy infrastructure all through last winter. And it didn't really work. It didn't extract any concessions from Ukraine. And at the same time, Ukraine has been busy developing its own weapons industry, developing its own drone output. And it feels now that it doesn't necessarily depend, as it did before, a year ago or so, on the to the same degree, at least, on the US for weapons, that it's secured the European funding. So some of the pressure has been relieved there. As you will remember, late last year, there was a big question mark over that. And Russia seems to be running out of answers. So they are feeling a bit more confident and think that they can stand their ground and perhaps even force Putin eventually to the negotiating table.
5: That's interesting that you report on that change in mood from having visited the country. And as you say, yes, more independence in terms of weapons manufacturing. I thought it was an extraordinary number that Ukraine saying that it could make as many as 4 million drones a year. And on the Russian side, that victory parade that is an annual event, very much pared back this year. How has Ukraine managed to hold on against, you know, as you say, a much larger and more powerful country?
4: If you just look at the two presidents, Zelensky and Putin, for example, I mean, Zelensky has been traveling quite extensively in recent months. He's been in the Middle East offering, as you've noted, Ukrainian drone technology to countries there which are suffering from Iranian missile and drone strikes. He's been traveling extensively in Europe. Putin, it seems, couldn't even go out onto Red Square safely without worrying that there might be Ukrainian drone attacks. So there's a clear sense that, you know, Russia's actions have been far more restricted now than they were even a year ago. Ukraine is holding on because I think essentially for them, you know, this is an existential fight, right? If they win this war, or if they prevent at least Russia from winning this war, then they get to survive as a nation. If Russia wins this war, the intention clearly is for Ukraine to disappear as a country. Now, that's far more motivating to you as a soldier if you're defending your home and your family and your country and your beliefs against people who might be there just because they're able to earn a lot more money than they were earning at home. And Russia has relied very heavily on very large recruitment bonuses and salary payments to persuade people to sign contracts to join the military. So they are more motivated. They are innovating much more quickly because they've been obliged to innovate much more quickly. That's the only way they can really match up against a country which has far more resources and far more people. Russia, you know, in any measure, can produce a lot more than the Ukrainian economy can in terms of its war economy, in terms of defense materials, in terms of soldiers. But the way to answer that clearly has been to innovate, and we've seen the way Ukraine has developed its whole drone industry, which is something now the rest of the world is looking on with a degree of envy and eager to copy. And we've also seen that they've been much more innovative in the way that they've deployed their military than Russia. Russia has relied in many respects on a kind of Soviet-era playbook where you just keep throwing large numbers of people into the fight, pushing forward in the hope that eventually your opponent will break. Ukrainians have been much more nimble on the battlefield than that.
5: Motivation and innovation, really interesting. In terms of the finances, the EU has decided, now that Hungary has lifted its veto, to hand over this 90 billion euros in this loan package. How easy will it be for Ukraine to get all of that money? You know, what are they going to use it for in terms of supporting their wartime economy?
4: Yes, I mean, this has been an absolutely crucial decision. There was every prospect that Ukraine was going to run out of money by about June if this money hadn't appeared, and that would have been very difficult for them to pay their soldiers. It would have been very difficult for them to keep the economy running as smoothly as it currently does. So there's big relief all round in Brussels and in Kiev that the blockage of this funding has been lifted, and it should flow reasonably steadily now. It's a commitment for 2 years, and it'll be doled out in tranches through this year and next year, and that will help Ukraine support itself as a government and an economy and a war effort that previously they had some doubts about. There are still obviously some other issues. They're in talks with the IMF about support packages there, and some of that money is dependent on Ukraine making reforms, which many in Parliament are opposed to doing because it's just difficult to do in a wartime setting if you're trying to impose extra costs or a burden of taxes on people. But I think there's a general understanding, really, that Ukraine needs this money. It needs to keep functioning because that's part of a general European defence position, right? If Ukraine loses this war for lack of funding, it just requires everyone else in Europe to spend even more than they do now, ramping up their defence spending and their defence industries. So in some ways, this is viewed as an investment really against future spending.
5: Mm. In terms of the conflict, what might happen next? It's a horrible phrase, fighting season, but the seasons, as you've indicated, play a very big role in the kind of cadence of fighting. What do you think might come next?
4: Yes, I mean, it's inevitable because, you know, the winter is so harsh there. It's very difficult to move around. There's a lot of snow. It's very cold. So, of course, then you get spring and everything melts and becomes rather muddy and it's still quite difficult to move. But by summer, you've got hard ground and people are looking to make some progress when that happens, at least to improve their positions before the winter weather arrives again. One of the interesting things this year has been that there was an expectation, I think, that, you know, Russia was going to come out of this winter having bombed Ukraine extensively throughout to try and weaken morale and undermine the economy, that they were going to come out of this winter with some kind of new offensive in spring and summer, intending to put pressure on the front line and try to break Ukraine in various positions. Ukraine has resisted that. Russia has not managed in any point on the front line to make significant progress. There are still points where it is grinding forward, and there are points, it seems, where Ukraine is managing to push them back. But any kind of large-scale offensive hasn't occurred, which suggests that effectively the whole thing is at a stalemate now on the battlefield, and that somewhat explains Russia's decision to revert to more intense bombing of Kyiv, that they want to try and exert pressure on the civilian population because they're not really making much progress against the military. The risk there is precisely that the war just grinds on with, you know, no one able to resolve it and no one able to resolve it militarily. And that the diplomacy then just sort of fails to find some kind of form of words that both sides can sign up to. I think that is the biggest risk at the moment because, as the US has indicated, there are no active talks going on. The US isn't really trying to bring the two sides together at this point because its bandwidth is consumed by what's going on in Iran and the Middle East. And so it's being left to the troops on either side to sort of continue their actions, and neither side can really demonstrate that they are able to make a decisive breakthrough that, at least at present, will change the course of the war.
5: As you say, distracted by Iran, how has the US's world changed in the war under President Trump? In terms of diplomatic attempts, is there anything in the offing? We started by talking about President Trump's meeting with President Zelensky. Maybe we should end thinking about the US attitude in all of this.
4: Yes, I mean, I think Secretary of State Marco Rubio's words the other day that, you know, they seem to be the only people who can get this done, but others are welcome to try if they want to, was kind of a slightly sideways dig at Europe's inability to get to the table. And one of the things we're currently watching for is whether Europe can get its act together and find a representative who would then engage with President Putin to try and move the diplomacy forward. There's been a lot of talk in Europe about re-engaging in some form with Russia because that's the only way that they can really get involved in the diplomacy that ends the war. Clearly, they're supporting Ukraine and President Zelensky, but they don't have engagement with Russia. If that does happen, and if they manage to engage in that way, then the question for Trump will be whether, you know, whether the US steps back or whether it tries to step, and they haven't managed to do it. So it's an outstanding item in his in-tray. We'll have to see. If Europe does find someone, we'll have to see whether Russia is willing to engage with that person. And even if it is, the outstanding question remains Russia's territorial demands and how willing or otherwise Ukraine, and not only Ukraine, its allies, are to accepting Russian demands. If Russia doesn't feel that it can get a deal on the table, then Putin has indicated that he's ready to keep fighting, even if there are increasing difficulties, as there clearly are, in Russia's economy.
5: Indeed. Yeah, all of this as Europe prepares to disperse those funds over to Ukraine in support of their wartime economy. But what of the diplomatic efforts? Tony, a pleasure to speak to you as always. Thank you so much. Tony Halpin, who leads Bloomberg's coverage of Russia's government and the economy, talking us through the latest when it comes to Ukraine. I'm Caroline Hepke here in London, and you can catch us every weekday morning here for Bloomberg Daybreak Europe. That's beginning at 6 a.m. in London, 1 a.m. on Wall Street. Nathan.
9: Thanks, Caroline. And coming up on Bloomberg Daybreak Weekend, we'll look ahead to Australia's first quarter GDP. I'm Nathan Hager, and this is Bloomberg.
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9: Our global look ahead at the top stories for investors in the coming week. I'm Nathan Hager in Washington. This week, we get the reading on Australia's first quarter GDP. With a closer look, let's get to Doug Krisner, host of the Bloomberg Daybreak Asia podcast.
15: Thanks, Nathan. Australia's economy has been in an upswing for a while, so it seems. The question now is whether the momentum has shifted. For a closer look, let's bring in Bloomberg economist James McIntyre, who covers the Asia Pacific for us from our bureau in Sydney, and he joins us from our studios there. James, thank you so very much. What are we expecting to learn from this GDP data?
16: Yeah, well, what we're expecting to see from the March quarter reading for Australia is how the economy was faring in the initial parts and then this some of the beginnings of the hit from the energy price shock. So Australia is a bit interesting when it comes to how the economy is going to get buffeted by the closure of the Strait of Hormuz. As a very, very large energy exporter, especially when it comes to natural gas, it delivers an export boom, the spike in oil prices and the gas market shortages with Qatar being taken offline. While we export gas, we import all of the petroleum products from Asia, and those Asian refinery disruptions are costing consumers. So we should see some of the beginnings of that within the GDP data, but overall we're likely to see the quarterly pace of growth ease back a bit. We had a very, very strong 0.8% quarter-on-quarter growth in the final stanza of 2025. That's likely to slow down to 0.5 or below for this first quarter of the year. The real question when it comes to the RBA and what it might mean for monetary policy and what they're going to be thinking about is where is the second quarter for the economy, because after this March quarter data, we've seen consumer confidence at record low levels as a result of all of the uncertainty stemming from the war with Iran.
15: So what about the tension between overall economic growth and the pull of inflation? I mean, what is happening on the inflation front?
16: We've had a spike up in inflation, but we've also had a real full court press going on from the Australian government when it comes to dealing with the fuel crisis. So the direct impact has been petrol prices spiking, but the government has it's halved its tax and handed back another chunk of tax, which has meant that overall petrol prices or gasoline is about level pegging with where it was last year in pre-war. There's a diesel price shock that's hitting the economy. That's when it comes to the inflation side of things, the spike up and the spike down at the headline level is likely to give us a bit of volatility, but we have seen a big cushion there from government action. Second round effects are going to be really what's interesting over the next little while as we see, or the next 6, 12 and 18 months, as we see the diesel hit to the economy affecting all of the transport around. And Australia is a small population, big land, rail doesn't get a lot of love. It's a lot of trucks driving a lot of things around. That's a diesel economy, and also mining and agriculture as well. And so when we see diesel, fertilizer, those disruptions, that's going to push up food prices down the track. So we've cushioned the initial impact of inflation, but there's still a few inflation bogeys lying in wait for us down as we move through the rest of the year.
15: So you alluded a moment ago to the fact that the consumer seems to be struggling. Obviously, energy price is a big component in that, but I'm wondering about the labor market and how well that is holding up.
16: Yeah, so the labour market has been, it's been a real, despite GDP per capita and being negative for quite some time and having a GDP per capita recession, and so more consumers in the economy has kept the economy ticking along. We've actually found jobs for all of those migrants as well, and that's been a really strong point of the economy for 2024 and 2025, but we've begun to see some of that momentum slow. We've just had, recently we've had the April labour market data, and that's shown some cracks emerging and the unemployment rate ticking up to its highest level in a couple of years. Our view is that's likely to push further. There's been some cuts in the recent budget to some very employment-heavy parts of the economy that the government was providing a lot of, injecting a lot of money into, especially around health, aged care and disability services. Big cuts in those areas means that those employment-intensive bits of economic growth are actually going to pull backwards. And meanwhile, we've got resources side of the economy benefiting from higher energy prices and some higher commodity prices. There's, you know, there's not a lot of jobs when it comes to mining, to digging the things out of the ground. And so this swing in the economy means that the labour market outlook isn't quite as favourable going forward as it's been. And so we should see the unemployment rate ticking higher over the course of this year.
15: I'm wondering about the real estate market. I mean, Australia's homes are among the most expensive in the developed world. How have home prices been holding up? And is there anything that has been done to address the shortage of housing supply?
16: Well, the government's been trying to get a lot, at the federal level, the government's been trying to get a lot of traction on improving the supply of housing. Some of that responsibility rests with the state governments, and in that recent budget where we were just discussing before, there was a program by the government to inject a lot of money into rolling out the infrastructure so that we can get some of the greenfields developments on the edge of the cities, new homes out the back in new suburbs, the infrastructure for those laid out and laid out faster so that we can get moving. But there's a lot of pressure from the government on states to open up planning and the restrictions that are holding back the intensification in the inner and middle parts of our cities. That's what's really needed to get that housing where the jobs are. But when it comes to the price side of the economy, you've really had a bifurcation, a two-speed on two different fronts when it comes to the economy. Sydney and Melbourne, the big population centres, they have seen their housing markets slow over the course of the last year or so, whereas the other smaller capitals, Brisbane, Adelaide, Perth, they've seen very, very strong house price growth. They've been more affordable. They've got the resources side of the equation when it comes to the upside in the economy. And so those housing markets are roaring ahead. But even when we look at Sydney and Melbourne, a government policy to support first home buyers and help them overcome the deposit gap by the government underwriting 5% deposits for them has actually really pushed up all of the prices that first home buyers can reach at the lower and up to the middle end of the market. So that's been really a strong point for Sydney and Melbourne, whereas ever since November last year, when it became clear that inflation might be stirring a little and the RBA might be beginning to take back its rate cuts that it delivered in 2025, it's delivered three so far in 2026. But that top end of the housing market, very interest rate sensitive, that has seen a big slide down, and that's likely to be continuing as we see the announcement from the government around taxation changes to housing. It might actually broaden out some of that reticence, some of that hit to confidence, and see that price softening become a little bit more pervasive across the rest of the housing market, not just the top end of Sydney and Melbourne.
15: As long as we're talking about home prices, maybe another Antipodean jurisdiction. Let's go to New Zealand. Once home of the world's biggest housing boom, it now appears as though that home prices in New Zealand are in a prolonged downturn. Give me a sense of what's happening here.
16: Yeah, so the team led by the New Zealand Bureau has put out a big take on New Zealand's housing market, and what that piece was looking at was the big, you know, I hate to use the B word, bust, but the big prolonged decline in New Zealand house prices. So New Zealand does have ups and downs in its housing market, like every economy, but this has been one of the longer ones. And we've seen over about 4.5 years now, since late 2021, house prices peaked then and they have not recovered and they've continued to track sideways. What's happened there is we've had a 16% fall from the peak to where we are now, and things still don't look all that great. When we think about the inflation that's happened over the time, since that time, since 2021, especially that inflation shock post Russia's invasion of Ukraine, that real house price decline, very significant. So many consequences of this for the economy, but what's driven it? Well, classic, and sorry to be an economist here, but supply and demand. So what's happened is that in New Zealand's economy, it's been in and out of recession for the last couple of years. The labour market, we've seen the unemployment, it's been very weak. We've seen elevated unemployment there. And net overseas migration, which is usually a big positive for New Zealand's economy. Because Australia has been doing well and New Zealand's been weak, as a New Zealander or as an Australian, you can choose to live and work in either country. That's a deal that we have between both economies. We have a common economic market. And so what's happened is with the weakness in New Zealand, we've seen New Zealanders move over to Australia. And when they do that, the demand for housing, whether it's the rental market or to purchase, is weak there. Then New Zealand managed to do what so many countries in the Anglosphere have struggled with over the recent decades. They managed to get their unlock their housing supply, get those regulations that are holding the supply of housing back removed in some instances, or really freed up so the market could deliver a lot of housing, and it did. And so what we've had is we've got this combination of a recession, a high unemployment rate, weak migration, and a strong supply of dwellings. Guess what? Nobody's, you know, the price is the thing that's correcting there, and it's been there for quite some time.
15: I'm curious, though, James, about non-Kiwi homebuyers, whether there has been or was an influx of foreign buying, and maybe that trend shifted a bit. Is that something that we need to consider?
16: That was there. And it was very much at the higher end. And you had some big names. There was a trend for quite some time for some notable figures, Silicon Valley, Peter Thiel, for example, buying the New Zealand bug out joint. So if everything goes wrong, you hop on a plane and you fly across the Pacific, and you'll be.

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1: James, we'll leave it there. 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Thank you so very much. Bloomberg economist James McIntyre, he covers the economies of the Asia-Pacific, notably Australia and New Zealand. I'm Doug Christner. 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Nathan?
2: Thanks, Doug. And that does it for this edition of Bloomberg Daybreak Weekend. 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I'm Nathan Hager. 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
10: Center at 6. The U.S. defense secretaries appeared to support Donald Trump's demands of Iran, outlined ahead of a meeting on whether to extend a ceasefire. The president has once again repeated his desire for Tehran to agree not to have a nuclear weapon. He also wants the immediate reopening of the Strait of Hormuz. Pete Hegseth backed those comments at a defense summit in Singapore.
11: We still have global obligations to ensure that, say, Iran doesn't get a nuclear weapon. We're supercharging our defense industrial base so that we're building 2x, 3x, 4x the munitions. Status as of right now is that any deal will be a good deal.
10: The president of Romania says a drone strike on Thursday night is the most serious in the country since Russia's aggression against Ukraine. Nicosia Dan and Volodymyr Zelensky have agreed to accelerate their cooperation to produce drones that can be rapidly deployed. This resident in Galati describes what she heard on Thursday.
12: When I heard the bang, I didn't even know which way to run. I jumped out of bed and rushed to my husband because he's sick. The fright is sinking in even more now as I realize that this disaster just passed right over us.
10: A man whose son died after buying poison online says he's angry the man who admitted assisting suicide won't face trial in the UK. Kenneth Laws pleaded guilty to aiding 14 suicides in Canada, and he's been linked to 79 deaths here. Around 800 homes and businesses in Kent are still without water. South East Water says supplies

0: have been restored, though, to almost 6,500 customers. Novak Djokovic has been knocked out of the French Open tennis in the third round by teenager João Fonseca. The Brazilian, 20 years younger than Djokovic, came from two sets down to win 3-2. And Arsenal will attempt to win the Champions League tonight for the first time when they take on holders Paris Saint-Germain in Budapest. The Premier League winners lost their only previous final 20 years ago. That's the latest. I'm Kat Suave.
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3: Welcome to the Bloomberg Australia podcast. I'm Chris Burke, coming to you from Melbourne. Australia's housing market may be cooling in some corners, but it's nothing compared with the property downturn that's unfolding across the Tasman. After one of the world's biggest housing booms, New Zealand is now grappling with falling prices, weak demand, and real uncertainty about what comes next. So, what lessons does it hold for Australia? To unpack that and more, I'm joined this week by Ainsley Thompson, Bloomberg's Wellington Bureau Chief. Ainsley, kia ora.
4: Kia ora, Chris. How are you?
3: I'm good. Welcome back to the podcast. Always a pleasure to have you on. You have a great story out this week about the what I've just been talking about. There's a great opening line in your story saying there's an old joke in New Zealand. You know you're at a Kiwi barbecue when someone brings up house prices before the sausages are cooked. So I take it that's your equivalent of the Aussie barbecue stopper, which is how we refer to house prices.
4: I totally agree. I mean, that joke could be said in Australia too, couldn't it? It's absolutely applicable to both countries, but in New Zealand, far less so at the moment.
3: Yeah, so let's talk about that. For a long time, buying a house over there really was a one-way bet, and prices just kept soaring to stratospheric levels, it seemed like. What's happened?
4: You're absolutely right. It was almost three decades. Prices just went up and up. There was the occasional little fall, like in the global financial crisis. Mm. But otherwise, it was just this upward track. And everyone thought of it as, a sure way to get maybe not rich, but, comfortably wealthy at least, was through property. In the COVID period, and so from 2020 to about 2022, house prices just boomed. At one point in 2021, they were up about 30% in 1 year alone.
3: 30% in 1 year?
4: In 1 year.
3: Wow.
4: Unfortunately for me, I bought a house in 2020, but anyhow, we won't discuss that.
3: We can take that offline.
4: Yeah. They were absolutely booming. Then interest rates started rising and the economy just kind of slowed down. At first, it was gradual. Prices started sort of dipping a bit, but they just haven't stopped. And now, 4 years later, in Wellington, we're down 27%. And the country as a whole, we're down about, I think it's 16% is the latest figure. And it's really not showing any signs at all of picking up. It looks like for the rest of the year, it's going to be at the best flat, but probably more likely to be falling.
3: Yeah, that's really quite amazing. A 16% slump. I mean, that's a lot, but 27% in Wellington, that's massive. What's been the impact on the economy?
4: It's been brutal. That's the best way to describe it. I guess the main drivers of the economy here for years and years and years really has been rising property and immigration. And in the last few years, we haven't had those two big drivers. So it has been painful. The wealth effect that you get from rising house prices, when that evaporates, it's so, so blatant. Suddenly people, they don't feel wealthy. They haven't got that little dopamine hit for looking at, their house value and seeing it's risen by 10,000 or whatever since they last looked. They're less likely to go out for dinner. They're less likely to put in a new kitchen. So all that kind of stuff just drops away. For the construction industry, it's been particularly painful. We've had more than 2,000 construction companies liquidated since 2022. For architects, I think they were saying it's the worst it's been in 50 years for architecture firms. It just kind of keeps rolling on through the economy, these effects.
3: Yeah, and your feature this week examines that in terms of, like, offers the example of New Zealand as a cautionary tale, I suppose, in terms of what happens when a housing boom unwinds, because we haven't really seen that happen elsewhere in these hot housing markets yet. So what kind of warning does this offer to those other countries which have those seemingly unstoppable housing markets?
4: I mean, the first warning is, and we've told this always, but none of us believe it, I think, is that, you know, house prices aren't just guaranteed to go in one direction. They can, of course, fall as well.
3: Yeah.
4: But I think the other thing that we're really learning here in New Zealand is when house prices are almost in an uncontrollable state, nobody wants that. You know, it's not good for anyone. It's hard for people to get on the property ladder. It's unsustainable. And we're certainly seeing that here now. But to make house prices more affordable, falling prices is extremely painful. And the effect it has on the wider economy is profound. And so I guess, you know, many countries want to have affordable housing. It's the thing that everyone looks for. President Trump has been saying it a lot as well in the US. And in the article, we look at what's happening in the US. Trump says that he doesn't want this to happen through house prices decreasing because he knows the pain that comes with it. And he knows that he'll lose voters if that happens.
3: Yep.
4: But it's very difficult for it to happen without prices falling. So, yeah, I mean, I think the only real way is if you increase supply and on a sort of a slow basis, and also if borrowing costs are lower. But it's very hard to achieve those things. And I don't think many, if any, countries have managed to do it.
3: Yeah, it's a big debate unfolding. Well, there's always been a big debate in Australia, the housing market, kind of demand versus supply, what the best solutions are. It's Australia's housing market is looking a bit precarious right now, I would say. You know, you've seen that auction clearance rate in Sydney slumping to its lowest level since the pandemic recently. And look, you know, we've also reported this week that banks are starting to rein in mortgage lending criteria because of those changes in the budget in May when the government scrapped negative gearing for home buyers except on new builds. And that's, you know, already starting to have an effect on auctions. And, you know, I was just looking at something last night on telly when, you know, investors are no longer, well, investors were certainly not turning up to too many auctions over the weekend anyway. So how do our two markets compare in that respect? Is there a combination of factors that's unique to New Zealand, or can you actually compare the two markets?
4: I think you can to an extent. Certainly a few years ago when they were both really strong, we were comparing them and we were almost talking about them, not quite as if they were one market, but they had very similar characteristics. And then since then, New Zealand has diverged considerably from Australia. Here, investors haven't really come back into the market to the extent that they used to be, the sort of mum and dad investors, scared off, I would say. It's rents are falling. So, you know, that makes it very difficult to, you know, want to invest in property if you can't even cover the mortgage. You know, that's makes it a difficult proposition.
3: Yeah. But, you know, on the other hand, I guess this could be, some people could look on this as a buying opportunity. Could Australians kind of potentially get in the act? A nice Victorian villa overlooking Oriental Bay in Wellington, or a getaway on those golden beaches on the north shore of Auckland, maybe?
4: Well, absolutely. And Australians and Singaporeans are free to buy in New Zealand. You don't have to spend at least $5 million like other nationalities do. So you can come over here easily and buy a property for sure. And there are some bargains. I mean, it is worth remembering that when we talk about the New Zealand property market, there is pockets that have continued to do okay. And the main one, and it's probably the place where people want to live, is Queenstown. Queenstown has held up relatively well compared to other parts of the country. But some of the beaches, absolutely, there's bargains to be had on the beaches for sure. And yeah, Australians are welcome. They can come over, spend their money.
3: Might have to get my credit card out. There's also that that strong Australian dollar, which works in our favour as well. Well, or should I say weak New Zealand dollar. Isn't this also potentially a good thing for first-time buyers in New Zealand? Is this offering a chance for younger Kiwis to get on that ladder?
4: It is. At the moment, first-time buyers are at close to the highest level they've ever been. So they're over 27% of the market is first-time buyers. There is one big caveat with that, and that's the fact that the market activity is low. So there's not a lot happening in the market. So there's not necessarily a huge number of first-time buyers, but they are making up a bigger portion of the buyers that are there. In places like Wellington, and it has been particularly bad in Wellington, the market. I think they're making up 37% of the market, which is quite extraordinary. So yes, absolutely. The first time buyers who are willing to take the plunge definitely have got a much better shot of getting the house that they want. But one really interesting thing that is happening in the New Zealand market is that younger people no longer see real estate as this surefire way to win in life, they are looking at other investments. They're much more likely to be invested in shares and overseas equities in particular, in their KiwiSaver, which is the equivalent of the Australian super funds, et cetera, than they are to buy property. They've been put off. They've been a bit burnt. They've seen some of their friends lose considerable sums of money, and they are much, much more hesitant to get involved. And there's also the sense that prices could keep falling. So if they just hang on a bit longer, they might get a better deal.
3: Yeah, that dynamic you mentioned is really interesting. And it's also apparent here. It's become more apparent, especially after the budget, when I think almost an unintended or unexpected fallout from the budget was we suddenly learned that young people are bigger investors than maybe we assumed for those same reasons. They've been getting pretty angry about the government's changes to capital gains tax laws on things like shares, etc. But look, how much does all this actually matter in the long run? Won't prices just potentially go back up? I mean, and also, are we likely to see an impact on the election? You've got one coming up towards the end of this year.
4: It's the long-term impact of what has happened is really interesting, and it will take some time to play out. Some of the people I spoke to did talk about it almost in the terms of the share crash in the late 80s that really affected people in New Zealand and put a generation, kind of like our parents' generation, it put them off investing in the share market because a lot of them lost their kind of their nest eggs.
3: Ainsley Thompson, thank you for joining us on this week's Bloomberg Australia podcast. 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It was produced by Paul Allen and edited by Ainsley Chandler. I'm Chris Burke and we'll see you next week.
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8: I'm Caroline Hepke, and this is Here's Why, where we take one big story and explain it in just a few minutes with our experts here at Bloomberg.
9: We've had this global bond slump that really picked up pace at the end of last week.
10: People who own bonds, they tend to look at these things, and both inflation and, you know, demands for capital can push up rates.
11: It starts to look a lot more interesting with 30-year real yields at levels that we haven't seen since the GFC.
12: Yields are already high, curves are relatively steep, and central banks are probably going to be relatively slow to address the inflation problem. That's a perfect storm. Bond vigilantes love it.
8: Bond markets are sending a warning. Long-term borrowing costs have climbed across major economies. The pressure has been fueled by inflation fears linked to the Iran war. At the same time, countries are adding to, rather than cutting, their debt. It's a combination that is rattling confidence. Because as borrowing costs rise, governments may need to borrow even more. And a vicious cycle could now be on the horizon. So here's why a bond market doom loop is brewing. Stephanie Flanders is Bloomberg's head of economics and government and host of the Trumponomics podcast. And she joins me now. What are bond markets trying to tell governments and central banks right now?
13: I think there's a mixture of things. I mean, we're seeing the implied cost of borrowing, if you're a government, go up quite significantly. That's when you see the value of the government debt, the bond price goes down, and what they have to offer in terms of their interest rate goes up. That's how bond markets work. And there has been quite a steep increase. And I think that's associated with, in the short term, realizing that this crisis in Iran and the closure of the Strait of Hormuz is going to have a significant effect on inflation for longer than people thought. It's also going to mean that central banks maybe have to respond to higher inflation. There's that short-term thing going on, but I think also longer-term, investors are just looking at these governments that are sitting on a lot of debt, are sitting on rising costs of servicing that debt, and a lot of voters and populations who don't seem very keen on doing anything to bring that debt down. So I think there's also just bigger question marks about government's fiscal sustainability, if you like.
8: Investors are increasingly worried about government debt and in a lot of different developed economies, but I suppose I wonder why they are becoming so much more concerned about what has actually been a long-running issue with government debt. Why the concern particularly now?
13: Something very unusual happened after the global financial crisis, that you had a big increase in debt as countries responded to the sort of slowdown and the recession in the economies at that time, actually doubling of government debt in most of the advanced economies. But the cost of servicing that debt, because interest rates were falling lower and lower as central banks were trying to stimulate their economies, the cost of servicing that debt actually fell overall. So that was kind of a free lunch for governments. That's gone completely in the reverse in the years since COVID. Interest rates have been creeping up and the cost of servicing that debt for governments have been creeping up. So suddenly in the UK, for example, instead of paying around £50 billion a year interest costs on the debt, you're paying closer to £100 billion, maybe higher, which starts to be, you know, more than defence, more than many other important bits of the economy. And then investors say, well, hang on a minute, how are they going to keep paying that bill when those bills for education, defence and health are also rising?
8: Central banks also, as you sort of mentioned, spent years helping to keep those borrowing costs low. So I suppose, are we now about to see a new era of rising interest rates? You say they've been creeping up. Is this a sort of new moment for central banks?
13: Yeah, in a way, we're going back to a normal time. You remember, Caroline, we had a lot of time where people were worried that central banks had sort of run out of ammunition because interest rates were at rock bottom and they had nowhere to go. Well, I guess the good news about the current situation is that with higher interest rates, they've got a lot more room for maneuver, both on the upside and on the downside. But of course, the bad news is that means we're in a sort of slightly higher inflation, higher interest rate environment. And, you know, that I think we certainly the research that we've done about the sort of long-term drivers of the cost of money, of that long-term interest rate, we think it is going up for a whole bunch of reasons, but in part because this is just becoming a more expensive world with all these shocks that we're seeing coming down the track and rising commodity prices and things like that.
8: So then we've used this term doom loop. Can you explain how a doom loop between debt and borrowing costs would actually work? I mean, one of the concerns has been also about a kind of disorderly bond market.
13: The more that investors worry about government's ability to repay that debt, the more they demand a higher interest rate, maybe a higher risk premium on that debt. Then the bill goes up further. So they look at it again and say, wow, that really is going to be hard to cover. So you can see how that is a sort of negative spiral that is quite hard to break if governments haven't persuaded investors that they really do have a handle on that long-term path for debt. And I think that's why a lot of people, certainly a lot of investors, investors and the sort of ratings agencies, they look at whether a government has, it doesn't matter so much if the borrowing is going up now or debt's going up now, but do they have a credible plan for putting it on a stable path and potentially even having debt fall relative to the size of the economy? And I think in quite a few countries, certainly in the US and potentially in the UK, that's just not the case now.
14: If we are in this kind of new normal, or maybe, as you say, you know, back to a more normal situation in terms of the cost of borrowing, what does that mean?
13: There's many things to like about a world in which interest rates are a bit higher. I remember when we had very low interest rates, there was a lot of concerns about pensioners and others living off their savings couldn't get high interest rates. You know, some people like high interest rates. They want to be able to earn a high return from a safe asset like a government bond. That's a world that's happier for them. You also, in a sense, have higher opportunity cost to money. So maybe people take more care, investors take more care about where they're putting their money, because there's no easy returns to be had. You have to really think about, okay, if I need to make a 5% or 6% return on this, am I investing it in the right place? I think that's quite healthy. And as I said before, there's also the kind of central banks having more room for manoeuvre, not being stuck at the bottom where we were when interest rates were sort of 0%, 1%. That's fine once you get there, potentially, and everyone's got used to that different world. I think the challenge always is, how do you make that adjustment and what gets broken on the way there? So there'll be lots of people currently, and we see this in mortgage markets over the last few years, people have borrowed at very low rates and then they get real sticker shock when they go to refinance their mortgages, particularly in places like the UK, where people are doing that on a regular basis. So I think what we worry about most as economists is not necessarily that sort of steady state where we've gone back to normal, if you like, kind of historically normal interest rates, but what's going to happen on the way there and who's going to get burnt in the process.
14: Always about the speed of change, isn't it? Bloomberg's head of economics and government, Stephanie Flanders, thank you. For more explanations like this from our team of 3,000 journalists and analysts around the world, go to Bloomberg.com/explainers. I'm Caroline Hepke. This is Here's Why. We'll be back with more next week. Thanks for listening.
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18: Eastern Democratic Republic of Congo seems to go from one crisis to another. It's faced natural disasters and is in an ongoing war. But now it's facing an outbreak of Ebola, a deadly virus that strikes fear across the world. It's one that the World Health Organization has already declared an emergency.
19: I'm deeply concerned about the scale and speed of the epidemic. Cases have been reported in urban areas, including Kampala and the city of Goma in the DRC. Deaths have been reported among health workers, indicating healthcare-associated transmission. There is significant population movement in the area.
18: Now, the DRC has faced many Ebola outbreaks over the years, helping it to build expertise in how to manage the virus. But with cases spreading in a conflict zone against a backdrop of shrinking international aid budgets, could this outbreak be a harder one to control? And citizens in eastern Congo are having to face yet another disaster.
20: This disease that has appeared in our community is causing great concern. At this point, we do not really know what kind of disease it is. Every day, people are dying in Rumpara, and this has been happening for about a week. In a single day, we buried 2, 3, or even more people.
18: On today's Next Africa podcast, we're looking at this latest outbreak of Ebola in the DRC. How cuts to international aid, including USAID, have affected the response, and how serious things are on the ground right now.
0: I'm Jennifer Zabasadja, and this is the Next Africa podcast, bringing you one story each week from the continent, driving the future of global growth with the context only Bloomberg can provide. So joining me today is our senior healthcare reporter, that is Janice Q, and also Caitlin Brady. She is the Democratic Republic of Congo country director for the NGO, the Danish Refugee Council. And she's currently in Goma near the Rwandan border right now. Janice, maybe we just start with you because this outbreak is fast moving. Things are changing quite rapidly. Maybe you can give us a lay of the land. What do we know about where things stand at this current moment?
21: Jen, as you say, things are moving very quickly. At the moment, we are seeing 540 suspected cases and 131 deaths. But researchers are concerned that the estimate of the true number of infections is probably already larger than 800 cases. Just as a point of reference, we only had the notification of this come through late on Thursday, so less than a week ago we had the notification come through. And one of the initial big concerns was that there were healthcare workers that were infected. And the reason that is a big concern is that they're obviously working with a whole lot of people. And so when you're at the point of healthcare workers being infected, people have come into facilities where the infection has likely occurred. And then those healthcare workers have worked with other people. And if that had been going on for some time before anyone realized that it was Ebola, the options on contact tracing become far more complicated. It's also concerning that there have been travelers. We've seen that the first death in Uganda was from someone who'd come over the border from Congo. And when you have infection spreading amongst people traveling, that also raises concerns.
0: Caitlin, maybe we go to you as well, because this outbreak is really concentrated in the DRC. You're on the ground there. Can you give us a sense of what you're seeing, what you've been hearing over the past few days and maybe even weeks?
22: I'm in Goma. As Janice was saying, we have had travelers come here from Ituri, and unfortunately one of them did fall ill while in Goma and has been hospitalized, and the local health workers are doing contact tracing for that individual. So that obviously complicates matters. We also have two positive cases in Butembo. North Kivu has been the site of several epidemics. This is the 17th epidemic and response that the DRC has dealt with, and the most ferocious response was the 10th in North Kivu. Ituri is the epicenter of this crisis. Ituri is the province in the far northeast on the border with Uganda and South Sudan. And unfortunately, where this started is it's a mining town in a territory that is heavily conflict affected, an area that potentially doesn't have a lot of humanitarian access, that isn't very stable, and potentially where education and exposure to modern medicine is potentially less. So for at least 2 weeks, it would seem there were some cases, some deaths before the alert was raised. And as Jonas said, when health workers started dying, what we've seen now is a very rapid response by the government and also by the health agencies like MSF and MEDIC, for example, who are doing the very best to do the contact tracing and to identify among those contacts who shows preliminary symptoms, make sure those people are isolating. Obviously, as we've seen in the past, this is a very scary thing for the community to face. They don't necessarily understand Ebola. This is a very closed, these are closed communities. And in particular, in this area, they haven't dealt with Ebola before. If this was North Kivu, everybody would be sort of, okay, we know how to do this. We know how to do this. But it's not. It's Ituri and it's Jugu and it's conflict affected. The access is very, very poor in this area, or at least it has been. Just last week, last Thursday, we were celebrating the announcement of a ceasefire by one of the armed groups who voluntarily declared a unilateral ceasefire starting Friday morning. Excellent, excellent news. Unfortunately, at the same time, we had the news of the outbreak, and we had to shift gears immediately into a public health response.
0: What has that looked like, Caitlin? Because as you mentioned, this country has seen quite a few outbreaks in the past. But this region, I mean, you speak to how this is a bit new for a lot of this community. What has it looked like differently than previous outbreaks that you've been on the ground for?
22: So I've been on the ground for the West Africa Ebola crisis in Liberia, and also for the 2018 to 2020 10th Ebola response here. I'd say actually there are a lot of similarities in that initially we heard rumors that, oh, people thought this was black magic. They thought that family was cursed. We've also already started hearing harmful rumors about the origin of this outbreak, that it was malicious, for example. Doing risk communications and community engagement, and in particular countering some of these rumors, is absolutely critical, and we need to educate people about how they can protect themselves. These are some of the most vulnerable people in the world. Ituri hosts almost 1 million IDPs, and Jugu has a lot of IDP camps. So these are camps where internally displaced persons, people who have fled conflict, take refuge from violence, some of which host over 100,000 people. These are literally some of the most vulnerable people in the world, and they've faced violence and conflict and displacement, and now they could face Ebola. So it's a terrible situation, and we really need to act quickly. And along with the nuts and bolts of the response, so the isolation of suspected cases, care of confirmed cases, the contact tracing, along with all of that, we really need to bring the community along with us. And I know that the WHO has already deployed some anthropologists to support the risk communications and community engagement work that the entire community will be doing to ensure that people do come to health facilities, that they do follow the advice, that they do call the hotline that the Ministry of Health has set up to report, hey, I'm not feeling well and these are my symptoms. Could it be Ebola? But they need to trust the healthcare system, and they need to trust the responders. And they've had a really hard time. This area has been conflict affected since 2018 quite intensively. And then obviously previously during the first and second Congolese wars. So yeah, it's a vulnerable area, and we're very worried about the situation.
3: Absolutely. Janice, maybe you can come in with some of the facts as well. Caitlin was speaking to what people may or may not think about what is currently going on. A lot of the discussion over the past few days has been about just how different this strain of Ebola is than previous ones. Can you just talk about how this Bundibugyo strain, what we need to know about it right now?
21: Congo is very experienced, actually, with Ebola outbreaks. This is their 17th Ebola outbreak. But only two previous outbreaks have been this specific strain that we're seeing now. And already this outbreak has exceeded, in terms of case numbers and deaths, the previous two outbreaks of that strain. That is a difference. The Zaire strain is far more researched, and it already has an approved vaccine and therapeutics, which this strain does not. So that is a concern, because even if tools can be deployed successfully, which, as Caitlin's already described, is challenging in and of itself, whether or not they're actually going to be effective against this particular strain is not yet known. And so that is concerning. The other big concern really is just how extensive it may already be. We got reports over the weekend that we were also seeing Ebola cases in Kinshasa. Now, Kinshasa is very far away. That may be that we've had transmission, but it could also be that there was actually outbursts or hot spots in a lot of different places. And that is even more concerning in many ways, because it shows that it's probably been going on undetected for a very long time. And the reason that could be is that the initial symptoms are quite confusing. There could be symptoms of diseases like malaria or typhoid, and that is deeply concerning. The outbreak of 2014 to 2016, which really devastated West Africa, that infected more than 28,000 people. That's a lot of people.
3: Can we talk about the people who are maybe coming in to support? And I'm talking about the international community. And in particular, there's been quite a bit of discussion over the past few days about USAID and potentially what impact that could or couldn't have had on detecting earlier cases. Janice, I want to start with you, and then Caitlin, I'll get your opinion as well. Where does that fit into this conversation, Janice?
21: It's difficult to pinpoint exactly how much of USAID funds exactly would have improved surveillance. But in very broad brushstrokes, funding internationally and not just from America, actually from many other partners, fell off a cliff last year. And that no doubt has an impact because clinics close, virologists who were looking at samples and doing trials, etc., a lot of that shuts down when there is no funding. There is an obvious repercussion to that. Again, how to pinpoint that to this specific outbreak is a little bit difficult, but by logic of the fact that there is less surveillance generally and less research being done on possible vaccines and other therapeutics makes it difficult to say that it hasn't had an impact. It has had an impact.
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27: Welcome to the Merlin Talks Money Market Wrap, where we talk about the biggest moves in markets this week and what's been driving them. I'm John Stevic, senior reporter at Bloomberg and author of the Money Distilled newsletter. I'm filling in for Merlin this week because she's on holiday. So joining us this week is Simon French, a friend of the pod, and also the managing director, chief economist and head of research at Panmure Liberum, the UK's largest independent investment bank. Simon, welcome back. It's lovely to have you here.
28: John, it's great to be here.
27: We'll start out talking about the UK energy cap because we just got the new cost of our bills coming in. Just a wee chat about what's going to happen with inflation and maybe how that's going to affect the consumer. And then I thought we should have a chat about gilt markets and the Labour leadership battle and Tony Blair's interesting intervention in that today. He's written a big long letter basically talking about what the Labour Party needs to do to get serious about winning elections and getting the country going. But let's start with the energy cap. So from July, household energy bills are going to be going up by a substantial amount. And I really just wanted to ask you about what you think that's going to do to inflation and the Bank of England and the UK consumer from here.
28: Yeah, so a bit of context here. The energy price cap for the second quarter of the year, about £1,640 for the average dual fuel household.
27: Yeah, this is important. When people talk about this, because I think people often get confused, and they still get confused, but the energy price cap is for the average household.
28: Yes.
27: So the price is actually per unit of electricity and gas that you use. So if you're wanting to know what your bill is going to be, it's going to be that times the amount of energy you use. £1,800 is not the maximum, regardless of how much energy you use. So I think that's important for people at home to realise.
28: That's important for people at home. And also the fact that this gets reviewed every quarter, used to be done every 6 months. And therefore, Obviously, the peak energy usage is coming into the winter period. And this is for probably the quarter where energy is least used by households. So it is not just this move, and we'll come on to talk about this, but it is movements potentially in Q4 and into Q1 next year that are probably more material for UK household spending and, of course, for inflation. You ask what the transmission mechanism is here. Well, there's an arithmetic change from the fact that about 4% of the CPI basket is made up from household energy, and that going up by 13% quarter on quarter and about 20% on the year will mean at about 0.4-0.5% headline CPI.
27: Yes, it's quite a big chunk.
28: Correct. Yeah. But to move to the transmission mechanism through to monetary policy is that is a known effect, and it's the type of thing which the Bank of England will be quite comfortable looking through as something relatively, I'm going to use the word, transitory.
27: Yeah.
28: What we worry about, what banks, central banks worry about, certainly now and did worry about in their defence back in 2022, the last time we had an energy price shock, is those second order effects.
27: Yeah.
28: And when you're trying to understand how high inflation will go and whether monetary policy has to respond, it's whether those second order prices in manufacturing and construction and services feed off the initial impulse. So companies, do they have the pricing power to retain their margins? Do workers have the negotiating power to raise their wages to maintain their value in real terms? Is demand strong enough to withstand all this? And I think that is where, when trying to get to the conclusion, why central banks, the Bank of England particularly, are unlikely to respond in anything like the same way as they did in 2022, because the demand conditions are much softer, particularly as the excess savings that a lot of households, not all households, but a lot of households had built up during the pandemic, that is no longer the backstop to their demand that was very prevalent the start of 2022.
27: I said basically we would need a stronger economy to generate second order inflation. So the kind of bad news is good news element is that the economy is just not strong enough to have people, you know, companies pushing through the prices and people able to demand higher wages. And so that's why the bank will look through it.
28: I think that's right. And I think we're coming on to talk about the bond market. And there's a vigorous debate. I know you and me sometimes engage on this in social media is what, when you decompose the movement in gilt yields, how much is that is responding to inflation versus political risk? And clearly, looking at the likely Bank of England response will influence the short end of the gilt curve. And we have seen, as to your point on bad news is good news, when we saw some pretty soft jobs data out of the UK economy last week, illustrating certainly weakness in hiring intentions amongst firms, that started to price out some of the rate increases that had been penciled in, and if you'd interpreted literally the yield curve at the short end for the second half of this year. That makes the point that bad economic news probably limits those second-order effects and therefore the urgency for the Bank of England to have to respond to this kind of energy-led inflation.
27: Do you think the Bank of England will just be able to get away with no interest rate hikes this year?
28: I think so.
27: What's your central view on it?
28: It's my central case. And, yeah. I think prior to the last Monetary Policy Committee meeting was my view. I haven't heard anything from the MPC, who of course now produce, and I think it's a very welcome development, qualitative comments from each of the nine members on how they interpret the inflation and the growth picture. And most of the MPC members talked about financial conditions, the curve, doing some of the heavy lifting. Because if you take listeners back to the start of the year, the curve was pricing in a couple of rate cuts from the Bank of England, and therefore it's something of a whipsaw to start pricing in rate increases. And of course, the real interest rates faced by businesses and households in terms of offered rates from lenders have responded to that. So mortgages have become, the offered interest rates have moved higher. And that is doing some of the policy work that otherwise would be required of bank rate. We also need to acknowledge that 4 years on from the last time we had this energy price shock, the balance sheet of the Bank of England is in divestment mode. Yeah. It's reducing the amount of held gilts by about £100 billion a year. At the time of the last energy price shock, it was still accruing assets, it was still buying gilts. So again, that transmission through to tighter financial conditions is doing some of the heavy lifting. The MPC would like the market to do its work for it, so it didn't have to get its hands dirty to be blunt. They're never going to say this, at least that explicitly in the minutes, but that's the subtext, isn't it?
27: Yeah, I mean, I suppose it's fairly obvious because the mortgage market rates have gone up a lot. Although I suppose the point now is that it sounds as if that's likely to settle down for the rest of the year. Assuming that the Iran war aspect doesn't get any worse. I mean, have you any thoughts on that? I mean, obviously you don't have any idea any more than the rest of us whether the Strait of Hormuz is going to open or not. But is there any signs of, I guess, you know, there are elements, I've noticed there's a lot of infrastructure being built that kind of helps to bypass the Strait in some ways. A lot of discussion about, well, I don't think we're using quite as much energy. Mm-hmm. I mean, it's interesting that EasyJet came out and warned the other day that, its summer bookings haven't been brilliant. And that's, on the one hand, you could say that's consumer weakness, but on the other hand, it looks as if a lot of it is simply down to people not really knowing what to do and not wanting to, take a flight whenever there's a war on not that far away.
28: Well, can we take a moment to celebrate something? I know you think, or you celebrate as I do, the role of prices, the role of markets, of sending signals to destroy demand, to encourage supply. They send really crucial signals. And as I know later in the podcast, we're going to talk about politics. But I think politicians get in the way of those important price signals at their peril. Mm. And what have events in the Gulf, and indeed events in Ukraine, done? They have sent messages to agents across the world in both energy markets and energy adjacent markets that they need more resilience, more pluralism in terms of supply, supply of different sources of energy. And they're responding to that price stimulus. You're talking about holidaymakers. They're responding to the messages to, of potential constraints of supply capacity in the airlines market of jet fuel by being more cautious in their demand picture. And that is enabling some of those pinch points we were worried about in terms of supply to be somewhat mitigated. I also think give a bit of credit to, if you like, not just corporate UK, but the global, corporates, particularly in the travel industry, airline chief execs, who, it turns out, know a bit more about their industry than some of the substackers that we were all reading about a month ago, who are telling us there would be really acute supply pressures by the end of May if the straits weren't reopened. Well, it turns out that the economic supply chains, the energy supply chains, are a little bit more flexible. Operators are a bit more flexible than we first thought. That is a good thing. Those messages, politicians get in the way of at their peril, in my view, and we need to be much more comfortable. Yes, I recognise there is political fallout always with inflation, but the message it sends to the supply side of the economy is really, really important. And I think we perhaps can look at how markets have cast off some of the risks in the Gulf, in terms of being quite a celebration of global supply chains.
27: Yeah, I mean, because it's interesting because obviously we have heard a lot about price controls recently.
28: Yep.
27: Particularly with regard to supermarkets, and I think you're right. I mean, this is a kind of object lesson in the value of price as a signalling mechanism, and basically saying to people, look, you need to find a different way to get hold of this, or you need to use less of it. Basically interfere with prices at your peril, which is a nice way to bring us on to politics, I suppose. So Andy Burnham.
28: Yep.
27: Andy Burnham is the mayor of Manchester, and he's the person who seems at the moment most likely to eventually become the leader of the Labour Party and therefore the next Prime Minister.
28: Mm-hmm.
27: And gilt markets appear to have actually given them a bit of a break in the last week or so, although how much of that's down to Andy Burnham and how much of it's actually down to the economy not looking that great is another question. But Tony Blair has stepped in too. It's almost as if the gilt markets have faded away as something to worry about, but now the kind of the spectre of Labour's most successful Prime Minister has kind of risen to give Andy a bit of a nudge in the ribs. So what did you think of this? So there's a big letter that came out from the Tony Blair Institute by the man himself, basically making a big sort of wish list of what Britain should do.
28: Yes.
27: And explaining why Labour isn't doing it and it needs to start doing some of it. I mean, what was your take on this?
28: Radical centrism.
27: Radical centrism. I mean, there's a little bit of it's a very political tautology there, really, I think.
28: Of course.
27: No, it's not a tautology, it's an oxymoron. Well, sorry, I'm getting my fingers of speech mixed up.
28: So what did I make of it? Look, I am no Tony Blair or New Labour fanboy, but he spoke a lot of sense. I felt in the letter there are some policy trade-offs that are uncomfortable for what has been called the soft left of the Labour Party that he shines a light on, or maybe holds a mirror up at, on immigration, on net zero, on the world order, on the relationship with Europe. It's a kind of, it's quite an essay, isn't it, of the big, both structural challenges facing the middle powers, and he references Mark Carney in his sort of speech or call to arms in Davos earlier in the year, but also some of the shorter term political challenges and perhaps some of the failings of the prospective Labour leadership candidates and the incumbents of not having the policy debates, which I think you and I share this frustration ahead of the 2024 general election, and trying to make policy or have the debate with the public about some of the difficult decisions on technology, the cost of aging, on immigration, on welfare spending in Parliament, in government, without a manifesto to backstop that with which to use to whip your own parties, not literally, but at least metaphorically, is a real difficult challenge. And to me, comes back to the challenge Andy Burnham will have if he takes that path you lay out, which is he wins the Makefield by-election, he wins the Labour leadership, and he becomes Prime Minister. On one side, he'll be boxed in by the bond market, and the other side will be boxed in by his own political brethren. And therefore, the room for manoeuvre is quite limited. Yeah. And by the way, I think it is that limited room for manoeuvre that bond markets have responded quite favourably to, because what has been revealed over the last couple of weeks is how many limits there are politically and financially on his ability to be particularly radical, be it a radical centrist or a radical leftist or a radical Mancunian or whatever description we want to give it. And to some extent, markets are saying, well, the status quo is not, it's not great, but it's not a deterioration from here.
27: And I thought it was quite interesting because, so we mentioned immigration, and he says, first of all, he said that's something very punchy, which was, he said, we need to do whatever it takes to stop illegal immigration, and specifically mentions the small boats.
28: Yep.
27: So that's the first thing. He says we need skilled immigration, but we need to stop the illegal stuff.
28: Mm-hmm.
27: He says that on energy, we should focus on getting cheap energy rather than clean energy. So stop going down the net zero route quite as vigorously and drill for more North Sea oil and gas. That's in there as well. He talks about how the new world order is actually not a new world order. It's just the Americans finally being a bit more blunt about the fact that Europe and the UK haven't been pulling their weight in terms of, I mean, actually, the UK's probably not actually as bad in terms of defence, but saying, look, we need you guys to contribute more because the world's getting a more dangerous place.
28: Mm-hmm.
27: And what strikes me is that he isn't saying anything that I think most people outside of the actual Labour Party and possibly those to the left of the Labour Party would consider to be controversial. I was seeing someone on Twitter this morning said, how do you get these messages across in a a populist world where they're going to be unpopular. And I was thinking, wait a minute, Nigel Farage could have said half of this stuff.
28: And most of it, yeah.
27: It's basically, yeah, he's already said, yeah, we want to ditch net zero. We want to get immigration under control. And no, we don't think the Americans have lost their marbles. They've just got kind of frustrated with us. Mm-hmm. So I just... It strikes me as very odd that Tony Blair is essentially able to say all of these things and they just come across as being common sense.
28: Yes.
27: Whereas if the Conservatives or Reform had said it, there would be a sense of, oh my goodness, you can't say this. Or what, are you climate deniers? Are you racist for wanting to, you know, stop kind of illegal immigration? That sort of response. And I'm just wondering, I mean, do you think any of this is actually going to help Labour to talk about this stuff in a way that might change the policy? Say, let's take energy, act a bit more sensibly on that front, maybe at least let, you know, some of the licences continue in the North Sea.
28: Depressingly, I feel it will not change the preferences revealed and targeted from the current cohort of Labour MPs, who I have thought really since very shortly after the general election that they cut their teeth in think tanks, in special advisors, most of them in a non-private sector background, during a period where those luxury beliefs on net zero, on immigration, on

0: having set your stall out on what you really care about, reversing out of that and saying the facts have changed, mm-hmm. the financial facts have changed, the geopolitical context has changed, population flow has changed, you know, the war in Iran has changed these calculations, it becomes very, very difficult for the individuals. It comes down to those people to reverse course. Keynes said, of course, famously, when the facts change, I change my view. Keynes is not someone whose view is, at least not in terms of that quote, something that this cohort of Labour MPs show a huge affinity to.
1: So coming back to gilts, because the thing that strikes me is that, okay, it's one thing the gilts market might be thinking, okay, the status quo is all right. So if we get kind of Burnham in, he's going to toe the line. He's not going to, you know, completely go off and win. But that then means he's basically going to face exactly the same problem that Starmer's facing just now. He might be a more personable individual. He might be slightly better at talking to, you know, he might be better at the comms thing as they keep talking about. But he's still going to face the problem whereby, regardless, okay, he might have taken the message of the gilt market on board, but I don't think all of the kind of further left MPs will have. He's still going to be stuck with things like being unable to reform welfare, yet another thing that Tony Blair said, you know, we need to cut welfare costs. So that kind of leaves us rumbling along for the next conceivably 3 years. I mean, do you think that happens, or do you think we get a general election before then? Or
0: it feels like squeezing the balloon, doesn't it? Because if you decide that your room to manoeuvre without a fresh mandate is very limited, and I think if you want to do anything on some of the proposals...
1: Excellent. 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If you like our show, rate, review and subscribe wherever you get your podcasts. And be sure to follow me, John, at John_StepEc on X, and follow Simon at French Economics. This episode was produced by Summer Sadi and Moses Andam. Questions and comments on this show and all our shows are always welcome. Our show address is mernmoney@bloomberg.net. And a very special thanks, as always, to Simon French of Panmure Liberum.
2: From the Sky News Centre at 7, Donald Trump's White House meeting to make a final decision on whether to extend a ceasefire with Iran appears to have ended with few new details. The president said Tehran must agree to never have a nuclear weapon and the Strait of Hormuz be reopened. Iranian Foreign Ministry spokesman Esmail Baghaiz appeared to play down any progress made last night as he spoke to a local news channel.
3: The agreement has not been finalised yet. Other points have been mentioned, like the nuclear issue. I emphasise we are focused on the end of the war at this point, and are not discussing the details of the nuclear plan.
2: Vladimir Putin's denied a drone which hit an apartment block in Romania on Thursday night was Russian. NATO and EU allies have condemned the incident, while Keir Starmer says it was a serious violation of the alliance's airspace. A study suggests younger women who suffer from insomnia are up to three times more likely to develop some types of cancer. Researchers in America found those aged under 50 who had issues with their sleep were far more at risk of developing hormone-related tumours. Hundreds of people are expected to join a so-called surface watch of the water for signs of the Loch Ness Monster in the Scottish Highlands. An annual search invites visitors and enthusiasts to take part. In sport, Novak Djokovic doesn't know if he'll return to Roland Garros after suffering a shock third-round defeat at the French Open against teenager Joao Fonseca. The 19-year-old fought from two sets down to take a five-set victory in Paris. Djokovic praised Fonseca's comeback.
4: Tough one for me to lose, being two sets to love up. But huge credit to Joao for really deserving to win the match. I think he, without a doubt, was a better player in important moments.
2: And Arsenal fans are dreaming of lifting the Champions League trophy for the first time in their history tonight. They're taking on the current holders Paris Saint-Germain in Budapest. That's the latest. I'm Kat Suave.
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6: Some people think that Chalk Sport's just a clever name, that we just talk sport. 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
6: Some people say that TalkSport is possessed by the Premier League, but that's just not cricket. 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
9: I'm Michelle Hussein, and you're listening to some highlights from the Michelle Hussein Show podcast on Bloomberg Radio. Today, I'm speaking with Cuban-American historian Ada Ferrer.
10: The people I'm talking to in Cuba are suffering terribly. Blackouts 22 hours a day. A country can't survive like that. People just want to live, right?
9: Ada Ferrer, Pulitzer Prize-winning historian of Cuba and America. It feels like a heavy weight to carry.
10: My coming here meant that I had opportunities I would have never had I stayed in Cuba. At the heart of the book is a profound sense of guilt that my mother brought me with her to this country. She left behind my brother. He had trauma. I had a loving mother.
9: From Bloomberg Weekend, this is the Michelle Hussein Show. I'm Michelle Hussein. We're not even halfway through the year, and it has been such a dramatic one in world affairs. Venezuela, Greenland, Iran, Lebanon, that I wouldn't blame you if the extent of Cuba's crisis hadn't fully registered. But the island really is in a deep crisis. The oil that used to come in from Venezuela stopped in January after the US removed its leader. And then the oil that used to come from Mexico stopped because its government didn't want to risk President Trump's wrath. So that means today people in Cuba are desperate. And like many Cuban Americans, historian Ada Ferrer is worried about family and friends in Cuba. But for her, the present is part of a long history between Cuba and the United States, one that she studied, one that has shaped her own family, as she reveals in a new book called Keeper of My Kin. So this conversation is in part personal, but also takes in the political picture. Marco Rubio, another Cuban-American, comes up. And when you turn to the written version of this, as I hope you do, at Bloomberg.com/Michelle, you'll see my notes and reflections. So the Bay of Pigs, the Mariel boat lift, alligator Alcatraz, Cuba and American politics, it's all there. But here's how we began, when Ada Ferrer dialed in from her university studio at Princeton. Dr. Ferrer, it's Michelle. Can
10: Hi.
9: You hear me?
10: Yes, I can hear you.
9: Thank you so much for joining us. I can't tell you how happy I am to be speaking to you because I found your book really resonant. I learned so much from it. And therefore, I just want to thank you not only for being part of this conversation, but really for writing it, because I think it's an incredible historical record.
10: Well, thank you for reading the book.
9: Essentially, Keeper of My Kin was my introduction to your earlier book. And I think it's this really unusual combination of it being incredibly timely with everything that's happened this year, but also kind of timeless, which is, I think, a pretty immense achievement.
10: You know, there's a part of me that knew that I would always have to write this book, that it was part of my story, part of my family story, part of Cuba's story, part of an American story. I didn't know when I started writing it that as I wrote, it would become more relevant because of basically U.S. immigration policy and what's happening with deportations of Cubans. And then by the time I had finished the book and it was in production, then there's a whole new kind of timeliness with what's been happening in Cuba since the attack on Venezuela.
9: Yeah, I think the stage is set for your next book, really. And I do want to bring us right up to the present day. But I'd love you to start by helping us understand your relationship with Cuba. And I think you've hinted at it already there. There's a line in Keeper of My Kin where you write that Cuba is the place that you were taught by your family to both love and hate.
10: Right.
9: Can you deconstruct that for us?
10: Yeah. Well, I was born in Cuba, so that's the beginning of the relationship. But I left when I was 10 months, or I was taken when I was 10 months, which means that I had no memory of it at all. So my introduction to Cuba was via other people, via mostly my parents, but also neighbors and community. And in that community and in my family, there was an intense love for the place, an intense nostalgia about the place for a long time, an intense desire to return. At the same time, there was profound disagreement with the government of Cuba. And so that made it a complicated place. You know, you could love the place, but not the government, the people, but not the leaders. So that was part of it. The other thing is that, you know, like any American teenager, when your parents keep talking about something and keep trying to get you to like it and value it, there's a part of you that always resists, right? So whenever they compared the U.S. to Cuba and, oh, everything was so much better in Cuba, or in Cuba, we didn't do that. In Cuba, you would have never been able to do that. All my sister and I could say was, you're not in Cuba anymore, right? So there was, as a good American teenager, I kind of learned to be a little skeptical of everything my parents said.
9: But also, it's kind of extraordinary that they're saying that to you, because in no way do they want to live in the Cuba of Castro. They've made a very distinct choice to leave it behind.
10: Right, exactly. So I think, you know, their assumption, as with many people who left early on, and it was a plausible assumption in that time and place, right? The height of the Cold War, the U.S. 90 miles away, as it continues to be now, their assumption, and also the U.S. with a history of a long, long history of intervention in Cuba, they really assumed that the Castro government wouldn't last. There had been the Bay of Pigs in 1961, in which, you know, the U.S. invaded Cuba using Cuban exiles, and the U.S. was defeated. But even then, people really thought that there would probably be another invasion, that a next invasion would not be as badly organized as that one. Or they thought Fidel would fall of his own accord. So their assumption was that they would return. When my father left in 1962, my mother was pregnant with me, so he left a year before we did. And he really thought it would be a matter of months, maybe a year. And then my mother thought the same thing when we left.
9: So this journey that defines your life, really, leaving as a babe in your mother's arms, age 10 months in 1963, just, I guess, you know that story because your mother told it to you, right? So how was it described to you as a child, and how did you fill in the blanks later on?
10: Well, my mother was always a storyteller. She loved telling stories, and she even loved, you know, adding music to her stories and snatches of songs and so on. So the story she told was a story of the two of us making this incredible, irreversible, it turns out, journey together. And we were partners. She suffered. She struggled. She'd never left the country. She was wearing heels. Yeah, I was heavy in her arms. She didn't know what she was doing. The people who were going to pick us up weren't there. It was just one mishap and hardship after another. But I was always there, and I was good, and I behaved. And we got here, and eventually we got to my father in New York on July 4th, of all dates, 1963. And she always said, you recognized him. You threw your arms to him to be held by him, even though you hadn't met him yet. She always repeated that part. So it was a beautiful story, in a way, of where she struggled, she was scared, my presence helped her, and we survived, and we made it. But when she told that kind of ritualized story, she left something out, and that was that we had left my brother behind. She left behind a 9.5-year-old son, who was her son from a first marriage, and my brother, Poli, my half-brother. His father did not let him leave, would not give my mother permission to take him. And so when she told the beautiful ritualized story of the two of us against the world, she left that part out. You know, even then it made no sense, because I always knew my brother was in Cuba. I always knew he was there. I always knew the goal was reunification as soon as possible. We talked about him all the time. She, you know, with his picture was in the house. I used to kiss his picture at night, you know, that kind of thing. So that part of the story was hugely important, but not treated quite the same way as the other part of the story. And then as I got older, even as a teenager starting to resist kind of the imposition of their Cuban nostalgia, I just started to become more interested. And in 1977, The four of us, my parents, my sister and I, were sitting in the living room watching Barbara Walters interview Fidel Castro. And before he came on, there were scenes of Havana, you know, of the Malecón and the lighthouse and the streets and the cars and so on. And I looked at it and just started crying. And I would have been 15 at the time. And my parents just couldn't believe it. You know, the nostalgia and the pain had always been theirs. You know, why was I crying? And I remember so clearly saying to them, I'm crying because I was born there, but I can't remember it. And I think, in a way, that started something, that feeling started something for me. And I became more interested in understanding it and in understanding it in my own terms as well, not just as a place for their nostalgia.
9: Your brother, Polly, is right there on the cover of your book. It's the three of you in a picture that's taken just before you leave Cuba, or on his birthday, I think, a few months before you leave Cuba with your mother. I think the key bit of detail that you discovered years later was that he didn't know that you and your mother were leaving for the United
10: Right.
9: States, that he was out playing with his friends and he came back and he was told you were just gone for a while?
10: So when we left, my mother didn't say goodbye. He didn't know that we were leaving. And I blocked out when exactly I learned that. But I believe it was either in high school or in college, or maybe even after college, when I first went back to Cuba in 1990 and met my aunt, who was one of the ones who raised him. But yeah, my mother, in consultation with her own mother, and in consultation with her sisters, decided that it would be easier on everyone involved for us to leave without her saying goodbye. When I learned that, it shocked me, it hurt me, it crushed me a little bit. It was a different moment. They didn't think about psychology maybe in the same way we think about it today. They didn't think about trauma in the same way we think about it today. And above all, they thought it would be temporary. So they thought the effect of it could be reversed quickly, but it wasn't for a long time. So yes, he was outside playing with friends and we left, and then he came back for dinner, and my grandmother told him that we had gone to the countryside to help with an ailing relative. And I know that he learned before the week was out that we had left, because he sat down and wrote a letter to my mother about 5 days after we left.
9: More from my conversation with Ada Ferrer coming up. I'm Michelle Hussein, and this is Bloomberg.
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9: I'm Michelle Hussein, and you're listening to some highlights from the Michelle Hussein Show podcast on Bloomberg Radio. Today, I'm speaking with Cuban-American historian Ada Ferrer. You have the letters in your book, and they are heartbreaking. Worse almost as the years go on, as he grows up, because I think it's 16 years until he sees your mother again.
10: Right.
9: But he doesn't get to the U.S. until he is 26.
10: That's right. First of all, let me just say that I didn't know those letters existed. I found them after both my parents had died when I was cleaning out their apartment. And they begin May 4th, 1963, and they go through 1979. So they're a chronicle of his life without us, but they're excruciating to read. You see him over the years becoming more and more traumatized as a young man, mm-hmm. struggling with staying in school, struggling with keeping a job. And then my mother visits him in 1979 when Fidel Castro decides that Cubans who left can come back and visit family. And so my mother went back to see him. By then, her own mother had already died. And so that was 1979. And then the following year, 1980, you get a major historical event, something called the Mariel boatlift, in which 125,000 Cubans leave by sea in the space of a few months. And my brother left. My mother actually went to get him. She took a bus down to Florida, and we were living in New Jersey, and she rented out a space on a little boat and paid the captain to take her to Mariel. I was about to turn 18 and about to leave for college at the end of that summer.
9: And I know he didn't have an easy life in the U.S. And I should say that he has passed away, as have both of your parents. And I guess that's part of what allows you to write a book as personal right. as this. Because I was so struck by the letters, I'm just going to read a few lines out, because mm-hmm. I think that for anyone yet to read your book, they give an idea of the depth of the heartache and what it means to be separated as a child. So early on that first letter, he says, "I want to speak with my father so he can give me permission to go with you." But he's telling your mother that he's being a good boy. And then he says how much he wants to go to New York. And then by the time he's 1920, he's saying, "My heart neither measures nor marks time." Mm-hmm. And later he writes, "You have to understand that my life is full of the great trauma I've suffered." It's a life spent waiting in many ways, right? Waiting right. to arrive right. in the U.S.
10: Yeah.
9: Like waiting for that country as much as it is to be reunited with your mother, I imagine.
10: Yeah, I think that's such a great way to put it. And the thing is, you know, you can't really live a life waiting. So things didn't matter in the present for him, because it would all be erased, you know, by his reunification with my mother, right? So he
9: Hence
10: didn't
9: work, relationships,
10: yeah, exactly.
9: So, all these things are not worth doing in Cuba.
10: Yeah, they don't count, because my real life will begin when I'm with my mother in the U.S. Mm. And yeah, so it's a terrible, terrible story.
9: Ada, tell us how it fits into the wider story of Cuban Americans, and perhaps even Cuba and the United States, because I mean, you're writing from your own personal experience in your families, but would there be many stories of this kind, of separation within families, of this longing to get to the U.S., of this complicated relationship?
10: Oh, absolutely. I think that the question of migration to the U.S. is central to the history of Cuba. I mean, it was in some sense in the 19th century, but especially since 1959. You had multiple waves of migration. Early on, you had a group of people that history has termed the Golden Exiles. They tended to be more elite. They tended to think of themselves as exiles who would return and so on. Then later, you had something called the Freedom Flights, which lasted from, you know, mid-1960s to early 1970s. You had 300,000 people leave. Then you had the Mariel boatlift, 125,000 people leave. You had the 94 rafter crisis, in which about 35,000 people leave. So there's been multiple waves of migration. And if anything, that's accelerated since the 1990s. So it's a major part of the story of Miami, certainly, and of Florida. But I think it's also a major part of Cuba. You know, the idea that one could leave, or the idea that a family member would leave, or a friend, or a neighbor, it just became part of the texture of daily life. I remember finding in an archive once someone writing a letter to a friend in the U.S. saying, "I'm just tired. I can't get anything done because my day is constantly interrupted by people coming to say goodbye because they're leaving." Right. So that becomes a part of the story of the Cuban Revolution itself. Right. The possibility of leaving, the possibility of being left. And right now, if we can bring it to the present, over the last 5 to 10 years, Cuba has lost about 20% of its population. It's a massive exodus, the biggest one in Cuban history. There's always pain and heartache there, right? It's not easy leaving family behind. And then they try to help as much as they can, which is why remittances are one of the major sources of income in Cuba, right?
9: And is this part of your life still that you worry about family who remain in Cuba and people like you try and figure out ways to still support them?
10: Oh, absolutely. There's no question about that. My mother died in 2020, but she was always thinking about what would happen when she died. In 2014, she wrote a letter that she hoped my sister and I would find after she died. And in that letter, she reminded me, be sure to send money to Tia Nina. Send her this much money and she will divide it up in this way among these three people. You can send it by calling this man in Hialeah and he will charge you this much. So she left specific instructions on when, what months of the year to do it. By the time my mother died, my aunt in Cuba, who I was supposed to send the money to, had already died. So it was kind of a moot point. But even the fact that she told me that, it stayed with me always. So I'm always calling relatives in Cuba or calling them through other relatives here and, yeah, trying to help in any way I can. And sometimes that means traveling to Cuba and taking things they need. Sometimes that means helping them get medicine through pharmacies in Miami that send medicine to Cuba or even through connections in other places. Anyway, people do all kinds of things to help their relatives in Cuba.
9: It feels like a heavy weight to carry. Obviously, what those in Cuba going through, that's the most immense. But for you too, to feel that contrast between their lives and yours?
10: Yeah. I think that's a lot of it. You know, at the heart of the book is a profound sense of guilt, right? That my mother brought me with her to this country. She left behind my brother. He had trauma. I had a loving mother. I had opportunities here that he never had there. Even when I became a historian of Cuba and began traveling to Cuba, I could do that. I could get the visas. I could get the paperwork necessary. I could stay in places in Havana where I had easy access to food because I had dollars, et cetera, et cetera. Meanwhile, he came to the U.S. and ran into all kinds of trouble, eventually became undocumented after the fact. He could never return to Cuba. So even in that, I had privileges that he didn't. So all along, there's this guilt at what I had that he didn't have. But then it's a guilt that transfers, in a sense, to more than just my brother, right? To the place in general, to my family in general. So, yes, I talk to them. I talk to relatives regularly. I think about them all the time.
9: Do you wake up to messages from them? Is that how your day begins?
10: No, I don't wake up to messages every day, but I often, and sometimes it's multiple messages from different people. So I'll have a cousin who's in the hospital and needs help, and his daughter's trying to get the medicine from the Dominican Republic. Meanwhile, a relative who is about to leave Cuba for Spain, because people continue leaving, and those, it's much harder, obviously, to come to the U.S. now, but there are people who have access to Spain by other means. So a message from him about something going on, a message from another relative whose nephew is in Alligator Alcatraz here in the U.S. I mean, it's just, it's not every day. And I don't begrudge any of them, right? It's what they do, and I'm here. Part of me thinks that I'm continuing kind of a legacy of my mother. She always had that role. She was working poor and then retired poor in Miami Beach, but still, with her tiny pension, she sent like $150 every 3 months, which is nothing really, but it's what she could do. So I think of it partly as continuing her legacy and just doing what I can.
9: So then to the present moment, Ada, and the situation since January, when the oil that used to come from Venezuela no longer came after Maduro was captured. Amidst all of this, there is a process of negotiation that's underway with the U.S. What do you think is going on?
10: You know, I wish I could say where it was heading, and I wish I could say it was heading somewhere positive. I'm not able to do that. With Donald Trump in charge of U.S. policy in Cuba, it's hard to predict anything, right? Because he can say something one day and then change his mind a week later. So there's that level of uncertainty. But also, here's what I can say. the people I'm talking to in Cuba are suffering terribly. Right now, even the Cuban government announced that they were completely out of oil, that blackouts, even in Havana, where they tend to be less severe than in the countryside or in the interior, the blackouts are going to be of 20, 22 hours a day, right? A country can't survive like that. People can't survive like that. So my sense is that something has to change. But the way I see it, both sides are just stuck in these old scripts they've had for a long time. Cuba basically says no negotiation, even though they have to be negotiating. And we know that because John Ratcliffe was just there, right? Then meanwhile, Trump speaks in a way that doubles down on a kind of really crude American imperialism that's reminiscent of the turn of the 20th century. And what gets lost in all that is that people just want to live, right? And I don't have any confidence right now that that is the priority of either side involved in the negotiations.
9: Do you think that Cuba is a threat to the national security of the United States? That's the central line that's put forward by the Trump administration.
10: No, I don't think, no. They don't have electricity. They don't have power. What threat can a country that's on the verge of collapse be to the U.S.? And also, I mean, yes, there are relations with China, with Russia, but certainly those are not new. And they've had those relations at times where it was much more dangerous for those relations to exist. So I don't think there's any particular threat now, though, of course, I don't have access to all the information they do. But I can't imagine it would be a particular threat now that would justify the level of hardship being imposed on the Cuban people.
9: We haven't talked.
10: And let me just say, can I just add categorically that the oil embargo is cruel and unjust. It's collective punishment. It's killing people. There, you know, hospitals can't run incubators or dialysis machines. There's no fuel for ambulances to get to hospitals. I mean, it's a humanitarian disaster that's very likely to get a lot worse very quickly.
9: More from my conversation with Ada Ferrer coming up. I'm Michelle Hussein, and this is Bloomberg.
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9: I'm Michelle Hussein, and you're listening to some highlights from the Michelle Hussein Show podcast on Bloomberg Radio. Today, I'm speaking with Cuban-American historian Ada Ferrer.
10: I read the letter that you put in the New York Times, like, and it's an open letter to the president of Cuba, reminiscent of the ones that you saw your father write to Fidel Castro, where you point out where he also shoulders the blame for the situation in Cuba.
29: Yeah. The way the Cuban government responds to all this is just, and it's the way they've responded to the U.S. for more than 60 years, which is to say that the troubles in Cuba, the hardships in Cuba, are all the fault of the U.S. and the U.S. embargo. Now, the U.S. embargo is terrible. I don't support it as policy. I don't support the oil embargo as policy. So what they're saying is partly true, but it doesn't explain everything in Cuba. It doesn't explain the levels of repression. It doesn't explain terrible economic decisions that have been made over the last decades, and especially over the last two decades. So I think it's just insufficient. And in order for something to change peacefully in Cuba, which is what I most want, right? I want life to get better for the Cuban people. So in order for something to change in Cuba and to change peacefully, I think they need to kind of move beyond that really tired line. They need to say, okay, things are horrible. Yes, the U.S. embargo is terrible, but what can we do and what do our people want? The thing I called for at the end of the letter was a national dialogue. And even that, the Cuban government can't talk about a national dialogue without bringing in the U.S. as an impediment.
9: There is one person in the administration who knows the story of Cuba in the way you do, and that's Marco Rubio, who grew up hearing stories of Cuba from his grandfather. He was filled with a sense of the country that his family left behind. He would understand your story perfectly, wouldn't he? Even if politically his instincts are different from yours.
10: Yeah, I mean, I think there's something we share, which is having grown up with that sense of pain and loss and nostalgia. But I do think our stories are different in that I went to Cuba. I've been going to Cuba since 1990. I don't go to Cuba as an act of political solidarity with the Cuban government. That's never, ever been the purpose of my trip. I go to do historical research and to produce history books about Cuba. I go to see my family. And that means that, not to insult him or anything, but it means that I have an understanding of, or more, certainly more of an understanding, I think, than he does, of what it is like to be there. And what it is like to talk to people, ordinary people, who live there. And sometimes in Miami, people think and talk about Cuba in a way that demonizes people there, that imagines that, you know, and I've heard this kind of language, that communism destroys everything. And they don't think about the way life goes on, the way that people make their lives, the way that people have just ordinary human needs for connection. And I think that's what's missing in his perspective, that there isn't that firsthand experience of the place. He knows the Cuba that his parents and grandparents talked about. And he knows the Cuba that he's learned about through his research as a senator and then as Secretary of State. But I don't think he has experience on the ground that would lead him maybe to be more flexible and more realistic.
9: Can you deconstruct something for us, which is the revolution itself? Mm-hmm. Your book, Cuba and American History, goes back much earlier than that to the ways that the U.S., I mean, there was a slogan, wasn't there, "Buy Cuba," which existed way back in the 19th century. But the revolution that brought Castro to power a few years before your parents left Cuba, was it a communist revolution at the beginning?
10: No. It became a communist revolution, but it was not in the beginning. In the years leading up to 1959 and Castro's victory, it was a movement meant to oust the dictator Fulgencio Batista. It was a movement to restore the 1940 Constitution, which Batista's coup had nullified. It was a movement against corruption in government. It was all those things. In Castro's public speaking and public pronouncements on the revolution before he came to power, he talked about things like land reform, giving land to landless peasants, increasing opportunities for education, things like that. But those things were a part of progressive political discourse in Cuba for decades.
9: And in many parts of the world at that time.
10: Exactly.
9: As the age of colonialism and empire comes to an end.
10: Yes. There was never any mention of a socialist organization of the economy. There was not even anything publicly that would suggest a major break with the United States. So all that developed in the first years of revolution. And it was a, you know, I think a fascinating dynamic in which the revolutionary government would do something and then the U.S. would respond. And with each encounter of U.S. and Cuban policy, the stakes got higher and higher. You had the Bay of Pigs in April 1961, and it was on the eve of that that Castro first announced the revolution was socialist.
9: I'm struck by the intensity of time. Castro comes to power in 1959, and within 3 years, Cuba is a front line in the Cold War where the standoff over the Cuban Missile Crisis between Kennedy and Khrushchev makes the world confront the possibility of nuclear war.
10: Yeah.
29: And it was a real possibility. I think, you know, it's been so long since it happened that people forget that sometimes that the world did almost come to the brink of Armageddon. So I think the idea of intense time is fantastic. I think that's what it was lived like at the time. And when you read things from 1959, people at the time were even saying that, you know, we've wasted a lot of time. We have to accelerate time. We have to get a lot done. There was a sense of euphoria in the beginning. I mean, historians sometimes call it revolutionary time, something that kind of is a very intense kind of sped up time. And I think that describes it perfectly.
9: I want to again bring us back to the present and two things. One about the recent arrivals from Cuba and how they are finding themselves targeted by the administration's drive to deport. What is the impact of that? How much do you think it could change Republican politics in a place like Florida?
29: This administration's policy regarding immigration, I think, has been cruel and unjust. And Cubans are not excepted from that. A lot of Cubans in Miami and South Florida voted for Trump, understanding that his intention was to deport people. They never thought those deportations would apply to Cubans. They thought it would apply to other people because Cubans have always had an advantage in the U.S. There's something, you know, passed by Lyndon Johnson's administration, the Cuban Adjustment Act, which basically gave Cubans a welcome no other immigrants had. It gave them a fast track to residency and then to citizenship. That is still the law of the land. So Cubans assumed that whatever happened generally with deportation would not apply to them because of the Cuban Adjustment Act. But in practice, the Cuban Adjustment Act is not being observed. So Cubans are being detained. They show up for regular immigration check-ins and they're being detained. They show up for asylum hearings and judges dismiss their cases, which means that they're eligible for deportation. I think it will change. It may change Cuban-American attitudes towards Trump. It made him definitely less popular. People I talk to in Miami see it. You hear it. I know it from relatives who are Republicans who voted for him, who are very unhappy with the immigration policies. So I do think it has a potential to make a real impact in voting practices. The question is, what will happen in Cuba? Because if something were to change in Cuba and the communist government were to fall, and people in Miami attribute that to Trump's policy, then that might erase some of the fall in popularity.
9: You saw, didn't you, that moment of hope of a reset in relations when President Obama visited Cuba and it looked like the U.S. was into a new era. What are you looking for now that does give you hope amidst all this?
29: It's a combination of hope and fear at the same time. I feel like I can't separate them. The fact that things have gotten so bad means that there is maybe more opportunity for change right now. But at the same time, the reason that exists is because things are absolutely, you know, unsustainable in Cuba, which never makes me feel good, right? So I hope that both sides can figure out a way to negotiate and arrive at a place that makes room for Cuban people to live more fully. Right now, it doesn't feel like they're living. It feels like they're barely hanging on. They're barely surviving. And even survival right now is an open question. So if there's a way that they can arrive at a peaceful change, that would be great. But, you know, again, I don't know how hopeful I am that that will happen.
9: Your father, when he's dying, you thank him, don't you, for bringing you to the United States? It was his departure that made yours possible. But I felt like you hadn't really seen that as a moment to spark gratitude until you're there in his last hours and days.
29: Yeah, it just felt I wanted to say that to him before he died. Because I realized that my coming here or their bringing me here meant that, you know, that I had opportunities I would have never had I stayed in Cuba. And also there's the idea that even if I had stayed in Cuba, maybe I would have left later. Maybe I'd be part of this major exodus over the last years that ended up coming into the U.S. at the U.S.-Mexico border, right? Who knows what would have happened? I owe everything to them. And it's also curious that in some sense it's their having brought me here is partly what allowed for my re-encounter or embrace with Cuba itself. If I'd stayed in Cuba, I might not be that interested in Cuba.
9: Yeah, it's true. You've had that distance and that connection. Do you think that they would have struggled with your book if they were still alive to read it, that they would have found it too personal or too raw?
29: I could have never written it if they were alive. Actually, I'm not sure that's true. I could have never written the book if my brother was alive. I struggle with that question a lot now that it's coming out, right? What they would think if they were to read it. Of course, they couldn't read it unless it was in Spanish. So hopefully it'll be in Spanish someday. I think that they would understand that the book is a testament of love for them, a testament of love for this place called Cuba. So I think they would understand that. Would they be pleased with every detail I shared? Maybe not. But my sister tells me that my mother would love the fact that she's on the cover of a book. She probably would.
9: Yeah, it's a gorgeous picture. She's smiling. She's holding you in her arms. Yeah. Her older son, Polly, is right there beside her. Ada Ferrer, thank you. Thank you for enlightening me, along with so many others.
29: Yeah, well, thanks for having me, and thanks for reading the book.
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0: This is Wall Street Week. I'm David Westin, bringing you stories of capitalism. The data center frenzy is in full bloom, but the neighbors are restless. Is there a way for the rest of us to get the benefits from AI without compromising the interests of those who will be living next door? Plus, earlier we brought you the story of the brain drain from New Zealand. People and talent are flowing the other way for Poland. It's one of the fastest growing economies around, driven in part by the best and brightest returning home. And we use it for everything from military equipment to packaged goods. Aluminum is ubiquitous, and now it's caught in between Trump tariffs and a war in Iran. But we start with the drama that is politics in the United Kingdom, as the fifth prime minister in 8 years is fighting to avoid yet another turnover at number 10. And the markets are keeping score. How much say does the gilt market have in who gets to run the country? John Authors is Bloomberg's senior editor for markets. So, John, there's a lot of political upheaval drama playing out in the United Kingdom right now. At the same time, bonds are selling off, gilts.
1: Yes.
0: The yields have gone up. Is there a connection between the two, and if so, what?
1: Yes, there's certainly a connection, which is that Britain has even more than where we are here in the US, the rest of the Western world, it has a fiscal problem. We don't have much headroom left to spend money in the UK. Any sign of concern about political instability will, in its own right, worry bond markets. And specifically at the moment, because Keir Starmer is in a lot of political trouble, any challenger, even those who you could argue are to his political right, will want to do something to show they've made a difference once they take over from him. And that's going to involve spending some more money on something. That's going to involve being more lenient on fiscal policy than Labour has been so far. So plainly, the risks are towards more fiscal spending. That's plainly something the gilt market dislikes. There's a long history of friction between a Labour government that has its origins in socialism and the unions, and bond markets, naturally.
0: There is also a more recent history between the Conservative government and the bond market.
1: Yes.
0: Read Liz Truss. We remember that, but one of the things you pointed out in one of your columns is actually the yields on gilts right now are above where they got to under Liz Truss.
1: Exactly. I mean, there are, to be fair to the current Labour government, there are reasons for that in that interest rates have risen across the world since then. And what really can endanger a financial accident is when yields rise very fast, which is absolutely what happened under Liz Truss. She took the market by surprise and thereby slipped on a banana skin, whereas what we've got at the moment is more of a slow-motion car wreck with Labour. But yes, the ultimate fact is true. The higher the yields go, and they are now even higher than when they toppled Liz Truss, the less room for manoeuvre any government has. And to some extent, this is a systemic problem for the UK, because, as we've just said, that Liz Truss was and is conservative. This is universal across the parties, a certain lack of trust. And the British two-party system is breaking down at present. And both the Greens, who are basically a British equivalent of the AOC Bernie Sanders left, and the Reform Party under Nigel Farage, who are obviously very similar to the Donald Trump MAGA right, both of those are, on the face of it, more inclined to splash money around and do things that the bond market really dislikes than the incumbents. There's a very worrying dynamic about the entire British political situation, or at least it's very worrying if you're a gilts investor.
0: We know from your column that you are a student of popular music. And I don't remember the Aretha Franklin song, Who's Zoomin' Who?
1: Yes, that's the 1985. I remember that. That was actually my first time in America. But anyway, carry on. Yeah.
0: But if you take the bond market, the gilt market on the one hand, and the political system on the other, who's zoomin' who? I mean, you've explained how the political turmoil can affect the gilt market. Is the gilt market affecting what's going on in politics as well?
1: At the moment, I mean, certainly in the Liz Truss incident, yes, that was very much the case that it was the bond market that basically said, no, you can't do this, and forced the expulsion of first the Chancellor and then the Prime Minister herself. This time around, that's less clear. You could certainly say that at this point, the bond market has become a kind of a sheet anchor or a straitjacket for whoever is in charge, but it will be more uncomfortable for a party of the left that actually has fewer hang-ups about spending taxpayers' money. But the overall position is difficult either way. The other thing that's quite interesting compared to history is that it used to be the currency market. So Harold Wilson have being forced to devalue in the pound and then going on television to say that the pound in your pocket, of course, isn't worth any less, which absolutely wasn't true. And then Labour government of the 70s being forced by a run on the pound to go to borrow from the IMF. And John Major's government basically never recovered from the Black Wednesday attack on sterling by George Soros and others. So it used to be the currency market that really inflicted pain. And now that currencies do tend to float more gradually, more easily, and now that we've had many years of being used to extremely low bond yields, that cheap money is being treated as a fact of life or a birthright almost, it's the bond market that has now taken over as the anchor, the great limitation.
2: The United Kingdom has a historically high ratio of debt to GDP,
1: yes,
2: but they're not alone in that.
1: No.
2: They may be a little bit more than some of the rest of us, maybe a little less than some as well. Is what we're seeing in the UK simply what's going to happen in other parts of the world, including the United States, just sooner?
1: Yes. There's a reason that the UK has more of a problem, or more of an instant problem, which you can explain easily enough from geography and history. The UK is an island which got rich by trading with other people. The US is basically a continent that got rich by trading with itself. So exports have always been a much more important part of the UK equation. When you have pressure on the currency, when you have inflation elsewhere, it will affect the UK much, much more swiftly, much more dramatically. It is much more dependent on the generosity of others than the states. That said, America's share of GDP, public debt as a share of GDP, was in round numbers 20 years ago before the global financial crisis, 60%. Called occasioning great alarm, the Simpson Bowles, if you remember that, attempts to cut the deficit. It's now 120. And whatever you think of the relative merits of Joe Biden and Donald Trump, both of them spent money, whether through tax cuts or fiscal largesse or both, in a way that suggested that this just wasn't an issue. It will become an issue at a time. The US is a bigger, more closed economy than the UK. It can, and it has the exorbitant privilege of the dollar. It doesn't. It's not disciplined by potential runs on the currency like the UK is. But ultimately, if you're borrowing more than you have, and can't generate the money to repay it, you're either going to get very bad inflation or you're going to go bust. You're not going to go bust, you're going to get very bad inflation. And that is ultimately the risk that afflicts this country too.
2: You were a young lad, a young boy,
1: yes,
2: during the Wilson time,
1: yes,
2: and the crisis, when there was really high inflation in the UK,
1: mm,
2: and as you say, the pound was devaluing. And I think some would say that was a predicate for what happened with Margaret Thatcher and a fundamental revision of the economy. Is there any prospect that could happen again in the UK? Could we have a new Thatcher?
1: We certainly can't see her yet, although that being said, If you think back to 75, 76, Margaret Thatcher wins the leadership of the Conservative Party in 75, doesn't actually get the general election where she becomes Prime Minister until 79. She certainly didn't seem to be quite the radical departure that she would turn out to be in 75. So maybe there is somebody out there who is hiding in plain sight already. I think the points I would make about the Thatcher regime, I was 12 when she got in, 24 when she left. My generation of Brits still basically think she's running the world. And you could also argue there's an analogue to that in the States, which didn't get into anything like as much trouble in the 70s as Britain did, but did get into a lot of trouble. Paul Volcker is the key figure who changes America around. He is appointed by Jimmy Carter.
2: As was Alfred Kahn.
1: Yes.
2: On deregulation.
1: Yes, and would the American economy have boomed the way it did in the 80s if you hadn't then had Ronald Reagan, who really believed this stuff, who was a really enthusiastic advocate for it? Almost certainly not. But it was much easier for him to do what he did because he actually had the building blocks in place. Again, the ancien regime had accepted that the game was up and shifted before you then had the really exciting, free market politician, Thatcher or Reagan, to take things forward. So I think the key moment is, when is the game up? When does the market, does the economy force a change? It's conceivable it could happen here, that Donald Trump grasps that you just need to actually start cutting entitlements and cutting back on defense budgets or whatever. But I think it's more likely that circumstances force a change from the ancien regime, and that's the critical change, rather than that voters elect in the person who will make the change.
2: Coming up, the money is pouring in, the construction is underway. Data centers are paving the way for our AI future, but some communities want to know why they have to be in their backyard.
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15: This is a story about good fences making good neighbors. The promise of artificial intelligence has brought a wave of data center building across the country. And in success, we hope that AI will benefit the economy, investors, and the vast majority of Americans.
16: $1 trillion is an enormous amount of infrastructure. You have to have complete confidence that the $1 trillion you're putting down would be performant for as long as you could see.
17: If you're building a multi-billion dollar data center in the U.S. or around the world, and you have a 15 plus year contract with a company with a $3 trillion market cap, that feels pretty good.
18: If we knew how to get $1 trillion right now, which we don't, would we be able to deploy that profitably in the next few years? And I'm not sure about that, but I feel confident we can like make $500 billion of value back.
15: But while we all wait for the full benefits of AI to be realized, what does construction of these massive AI data centers mean for the people living around them? And how much of a say do residents have in the type of fences keeping things in or out?
12: Not now, not ever.
19: Pushback today to a proposed AI data center.
20: Amazon comes to town, starts emailing our town manager, and wants to build an enormous data center. And the citizens did not know about this, even though it was going to be a $500 million investment.
15: That sort of massive capital investment brings with it the prospect that the data centers being built today will be with us for a long time to come.
21: Ultimately, to be paid for the risk that we're taking, we're looking to get a lease that's somewhere in the neighborhood, David, between 13 years and 17 years.
15: Mark Ganzi is the CEO of DigitalBridge, an alternative asset investment firm specializing in data infrastructure. He's among the major players making long-term bets for AI, massive bets that are being distributed across a wide array of investors.
21: So on the equity side, you're seeing the traditional players, the big infrastructure players. And so what we're seeing today is we're seeing the large mega funds, these big, big infrastructure players really lean into the AI thematic. And as a part of that thematic, when they think about infrastructure, they think about putting billions of dollars of equity to work behind these large data center platforms and projects. On the debt side, it's actually really interesting today. Of course, we see bank syndicates, we see construction financing, club deals on the bank side. And now, David, you're beginning to see the emergence of private debt capital. So private debt capital financing projects that are a little tougher, perhaps less investment grade exposure, or perhaps even more risk on the power side.
15: Projected investments in data centers have climbed past $3 trillion. That's a $3 trillion long-term bet on the future, which requires a business plan with some pretty attractive returns.
21: That is the long-term nature of the cash flows, so that when we go to build that facility, we're getting an imputed yield. And today, most data center yields are somewhere between, David, on a cash-on-cash return basis, somewhere between 8 and 12%. It just depends on who the credit is. So if you're dealing with an investment-grade tenant like Amazon, you're going to be at the low end of that guidance. If you're dealing with a brand-new startup, or perhaps you're dealing with a quantum compute player that's non-investment grade, you're looking at something more like an 11 to 12 cap rate. But you do need to be paid for the risk that you're taking. And that risk is measured in long-durated cash flows with some form of an escalator.
15: But while investors anticipate that future payout over 15 or 20 years, in the communities where data centers are going up right now, there are immediate potential effects on the people who live near them.
22: To say that I have significant concerns is sort of an understatement.
15: Dana Nessel is the Michigan Attorney General, whose job includes looking out for the interests of Michigan taxpayers, ratepayers, and citizens. She is appealing the state's expedited approval of a very large data center set to be built in Saline Township, just south of Ann Arbor.
22: Well, it appears as though the project is underway. The first that I learned about it was really on Halloween of last year, that this was going to be an enormous project, a project bigger than any of its kind we've seen.
15: It's not that Attorney General Nessel denies the potential upside of data centers in Michigan, but she wants to test the projections and promises, weighing both the benefits and the burdens of things like changing electricity rates, land values, and water needs that her citizens will face, the sorts of things that may require some pretty good fences.
22: If you talk to Michigan residents, they don't want these in their backyard. Nobody knows yet what it's going to mean for that community. They don't know what it's going to mean for their water. They don't know what it's going to mean in regard to noise pollution or other types of pollutants. Until we have some of those questions that can be more fully answered and better policies put in place at the state level, most people don't want to see these massive data centers continue to be erected.
15: Michigan residents aren't the only ones with concerns. Pew Research Center found that an overwhelming share of Americans think data centers are mostly bad for the environment, home energy costs, and their overall quality of life. But Ganzi says he's seen a version of this play before, and that it can be handled in a way that satisfies the need for growth and the concerns of citizens.
0: Do you need to take into account the reaction of the community?
21: 100% is a factor. I've been doing this for 32 years, building digital infrastructure. And where I got my sort of humble start was building cell towers, David, in 1994. And at that point in time, nobody wanted a cell tower in their backyard. And that was the rise of NIMBYism, not in my backyard. Well, the sector got organized. We navigated through it. We explained the benefits of mobile communications, emergency services, and ultimately the fact that most Americans wanted ubiquitous mobile coverage. And so that carried through the early 2000s into 2010, 2020. And today you don't hear a lot of skirmishes around cell towers because largely the industry has made peace with the local community.
1: State leaders like Nestle don't deny that things might work out for all concerned. But for that to happen, she believes we all need to know in advance the scope of data center construction, the effects it's likely to have on the community, and what commitments the developers and owners are making to address the possible local downsides.
22: The request was made before our utility regulator, the Michigan Public Service Commission, for this contract that was filed for an ex parte hearing, meaning a hearing that would take place behind closed doors that we wouldn't be allowed to be part of. So the contract that was posted publicly was heavily redacted, and that included redactions to some incredibly important information, you know, involving things like exit fees, what would happen upon the termination of the contract, even, you know, basic terms and definitions had been redacted, customer credits, even the signatories to the contract had been redacted so that we can't even know who signed this contract or what company they're affiliated with, which is pretty insane when you think about it. How are we supposed to know whether or not ratepayers are getting a fair deal if we're not even allowed to see the contract itself?
1: All of this comes against the backdrop of a rapidly evolving technology that is growing at a rate we've never seen before, raising questions about what happens if things evolve in ways that fall short of the best case. As an infrastructure investor, Ganzi says they're ready for that.
0: How do you anticipate the further growth as well as the obsolescence of some of the technology you're putting in?
21: Well, I think the great part about being the owner of the railroad is you don't own the actual cars that run on the tracks. We own the land. We build the power plant. Sometimes actually we're building power adjacent to the data center. We build the physical real estate structure inside the four walls. We bring the fiber connectivity. We bring the cooling. We bring the backup power. We create the data hall conditions where the UPC units are in and the cooling is in and the cable trays. But eventually, David, our customers put in the technology. So what makes our business great is we are, candidly, we're GPU and TPU agnostic. And what I mean by that is we're not involved in the active compute. That is a bet that we don't make at DigitalBridge. What we are in the business of doing is providing that mission critical real estate and infrastructure to the top technology providers in the world, and we let them make the decision what kind of server they're going to buy.
1: That may take care of the investor risk, but what about community risk? In Michigan, abandoned auto plants still dot the landscape, a constant reminder of an earlier era of technological promise and the costs that followed. Who will bear the cost this time remains uncertain.
22: In the event that the bubble bursts and something happens and this hyperscale center in Saline Township is no longer needed, somebody is going to have to pay all of the extra costs of this new infrastructure. And who's going to pay it? Well, it's either going to be borne by the rate payers in this state, and we already are subject to some of the highest rates and the worst reliability anywhere in the country, or it'll be the taxpayers. They'll have to bail out the utility companies who are making these, in some instances, you know, terrible bets that AI is going to be around for a long time. If you look at these contracts, it's clear that the cost is supposed to be borne out not over the course of a few years, but over the course of really a few decades, you know, up to something like 18 years. But we can't even see The exit fees in the next few years, those that have encouraged these data centers to come here without any sort of guardrails at all, I think they've set us up for a very difficult future here.
1: Which brings us back to those fences neighbors need. Gansey sees a way to build what's needed in a way that accommodates everyone and doesn't stand in the way of progress.
21: You're seeing red states and blue states both look at the data center opportunity and quandary in the same way, which is it can't hurt consumers. So the industry has to get organized. It has to explain ultimately the benefits of why these data centers exist. Why are they creating jobs, not losing jobs? Why is it going to be good for them long term from a property value perspective? And why it ultimately isn't going to rise their utility bill and take away all their water? We got a pretty big uphill challenge.
1: We need data centers to build the technology of tomorrow. The long-term promises are big, but so are short-term costs that may fall on the shoulders of local communities. That's why we need to construct some fences carefully to protect our neighbors. And to do that, we need to bring everyone to the table.
15: Coming up, it's not just oil and fertilizer. Aluminum is another victim of the Iran war, which is making President Trump's plans to strengthen the U.S. industry that much harder.
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0: This is a story about trying to have it both ways. Since he first became president, Donald Trump has sought to protect the U.S. aluminum industry through tariffs. But the war in Iran may be taking us in a very different direction. Our colleague Chrystia Freeland tells us a story of a key metal that is caught in the middle.
37: Aluminum foil keeps foods from drying out while sealing in all their natural flavor.
38: When you think about aluminum, the first thing that comes to mind might be tin foil or soda cans. But it's also an essential component of cars, planes, and machinery. It's the world's most abundant metal, but even that hasn't kept aluminum safe from the fallout of war.
39: The supply is now depleted by about half of the metal that used to be shipped from the Middle East because there's been some damage and there's been some curtailments to avoid further damage.
38: So Jean Simard is the president and CEO of the Aluminum Association of Canada.
39: It's a very significant situation for the aluminium sector worldwide because the Middle East produces 20% of all the aluminium outside China. and it ships to Asia, but mostly to the U.S. and to Europe.
38: Of the top aluminum-producing countries in the world, two are in the Middle East. And Simard says the impact of the war in Iran could be long-lasting.
39: Starting at the beginning of the crisis, a first curtailment happened in Qatar because of an energy supply situation, and then damage was done in Bahrain and then to the Altawila smelters in the Emirates. This is very significant because it will take a long time to bring it back. Smelters are very highly impacted by energy, and to restart a smelter, you have to do, like, if there's a supply problem with electricity for your house, you have to unplug everything and then replug one at a time. So they can only start back two cells a day out of hundreds and hundreds of cells.
38: Production is just one part of the aluminum supply chain facing disruption. Distribution is another. Like so many of the world's exports, aluminum needs to be shipped, often a long way. And shipments are snarled by the blockade of the Strait of Hormuz.
39: The problem is what's in front of us. The last ship to leave the Middle East just before the beginning of the crisis has made it to the U.S. There's no other ship on its way. It took 60 days to get there. So the full shock is ahead of us. I'm not too sure that all downstream transformers, processors, mom and pop shops that use aluminium are fully aware of what's ahead of them.
38: In the first 2 weeks of the war, the price of aluminium on the London Metal Exchange saw double-digit gains, shooting to record highs. But while the war added to rising prices around the world, some of the fallout in the U.S. is self-inflicted. Last year, President Trump hiked tariffs on imports of aluminum to 50%, with the intention of stimulating domestic production. As of 2025, the U.S. was dependent on imports to meet some 60% of internal aluminum consumption. And that was something that the Trump administration didn't like.
1: The U.S. is a short market on primary aluminum, so the U.S. need to import a lot of primary aluminum to fill demand. So to attract that metal, then U.S. Consumers or manufacturers using aluminum in effect have to pay the duty on aluminum into the U.S. market.
38: Trond Olaf Christofferson is the CFO of Norsk Hydro, a publicly traded aluminum producer based in Norway. The company is also in the unique position of having a production facility in Qatar.
1: Our joint venture in Qatar, Qatalum, has been impacted by the war and is currently operating around 60% production capacity because of the situation. And we continue to operate around that level. It is a challenging situation with the raw material access and also to get metal out from the region. But we are continuing to operate at that production level.
38: And so is the U.S. now facing more of an aluminum crisis than other parts of the world?
1: Well, the supply situation, I think, is, or the situation in the Middle East impacts the supply situation in all markets. Physically, when it comes to supply, I think the Asian market is worse impacted because quite a lot of the metal from the Middle East is normally sold in Asia, around 2.5 million tons. But the price impact is global.
38: This isn't the first time the United States has imposed tariffs on Canadian aluminum. In 2018, when I was foreign minister, the trade spat between our two countries ended with the U.S. backing down. And although the U.S. is facing higher aluminum prices today, Simard says that's not a direct effect of the war in Iran. That's because the vast majority of aluminum the United States imports comes from Canada.
39: When the tariffs, the 50% tariff were implemented, it created a price shock in the market for exporters into the U.S., as Canada is one of them. And basically the reaction was to divert shipments to another market, which covered the full logistical costs and the whole net back that would differentiate this destination from the U.S. One thing is sure, if you want to get all the available supply from Canada, you have, as a policymaker in the U.S., to do a carve-out for Canada. within the global tariff situation right now. If that doesn't happen, Canada will go where the market is.
38: Among the industries that are most affected by higher aluminum prices are packaging and transportation, from trains and trucks to mopeds and bikes. And that's where Brendan Moore comes in.
2: Fundamentally, aluminum is one of the primary materials used on a bicycle. The reason is it's very light, very strong, reasonably priced. You know, it's not a super exotic metal.
38: Moore's company, Wolftooth Components, makes premium bike parts that are shipped all over the world. His manufacturing plant in the suburbs of Minneapolis is about 7,000 miles from the Strait of Hormuz. But he's still feeling the consequences of the war in Iran.
2: We're a small company like us. We're not Boeing, so we don't get to say, Kaiser, send us 10 truckloads of aluminum. We buy our aluminum through suppliers locally, and those suppliers will source that from various suppliers around the world. We don't get a lot of choice in where our aluminum comes from, but I can tell you that it's shifted. And we do have a preference for U.S. aluminum.
38: Eventually, the only solution for a manufacturer like Moore might be to raise prices. But he says it's not so simple.
2: In consumer goods, I would say it's not like when you go to the restaurant and there's like lobster pricing and it's like market rate. That's not how consumer goods work. And when prices of aluminum or raw material go in, we can't necessarily just like raise our prices right away. Raising prices, remember, does three really bad things. One, it upsets your customers. Two, it puts you at a disadvantage to your competition. And three, it's actually a lot of work. And so when the aluminum goes up, effectively, initially, we just eat it. It just comes right out of our bottom line.
38: Moore has seen peaks and valleys in the price of aluminum before, but he says this time is different.
2: If you look, there was COVID, which aluminum prices started going up, but then actually the biggest peak was right when the Russian war started, just went crazy high, and then tariffs came in, and then the Strait of Hormuz was closed. But the biggest thing people aren't talking about, and you're seeing this broadly across commodities, is the AI build-out is actually one of the big impacts for aluminum prices going up right now. Those data centers that we all hear so much about, they use a ton of raw material, and a lot of it's aluminum. And so kind of we're seeing like a triple whammy now, if you will.
38: Smaller manufacturers like Wolftooth Components not only have to contend with higher prices for the metal they need, but also have to compete against bigger, more powerful players that also use aluminum. The squeeze could eventually raise prices across the board for consumers, triggering another bout of inflation.
2: There's really no viable alternative to aluminum in our case. And you'd hear the same thing if you asked Boeing. Like, they're still going to use tons of aluminum in the airplanes, no matter what the price is. And the price of those airplanes will just go up. Same with our bicycle parts.
38: As the war drags on, so does the timeline for prices to stabilize. Back in Norway, Christofferson says the outlook is far from certain.
1: So in the aluminum market, I think we see a bit the same situation as you see in the energy markets, where you have quite high prices in the front end, meaning metals to be delivered in the coming month. But then you have a declining price, a backwardation situation in the market with lower prices falling down to $3,000 per ton a couple of years out in time.
39: So it will take anywhere between 12 to 18 months for the Middle East supply that's been affected to come back into the market. And then you need 60 days to ship to North America that you add to this. So we're heading for a supply shock as we move through the summer period. And this will last most likely for about a year and a half, until this supply starts to make its way back into the market.
38: For business owners like Brendan Moore, the effects of domestic and foreign policy have become an unavoidable hazard of the job.
2: We control the processing, we control our efficiency, we control our yields, so we have to just focus on those. So I think near term we're going to be able to mitigate most of the aluminum prices. Longer term, if it stays this high, there has to be some sort of increase. But a consumer, if aluminum goes up 20% again this year, our prices of our products aren't going to go up 20%. They're going to go up like 3 or 5%. and I like Boeing, I'm not trying to poo-poo them at all, but like, we don't have the negotiating power that, say, they have or an automaker has. And when these prices change or tariffs change, I see that almost the same day. I mean, not joking sometimes. Well, I didn't start this small business because I wanted to learn about tariffs or deal with massive supply chain issues or deal with geopolitics. Those are, in fact, some of my least favorite things. Bicycles are way more fun than that stuff.
38: With all the back and forth of tariffs and wars, it's hard to see how U.S. policy at the moment is helping American manufacturers or American consumers. And this is one problem that the marketplace can't fix on its own.
0: That does it for this edition of Bloomberg Wall Street Week. I'm David Westin. Stay with us. Today's top stories and global business headlines are coming up right now.
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0: 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More country roads. 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And everything else. 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
1: Center at 9. The U.S. Defense Secretary says any deal with Iran would be a good deal, and America has a global obligation to ensure Tehran doesn't get a nuclear weapon. Pete Hegseth's comments come as a White House meeting was held by Donald Trump to decide whether to extend a ceasefire. Mr. Trump's demanding the Strait of Hormuz be reopened. Here's our U.S. correspondent, David Blevins.
2: If at the end of the day, President Trump has no tangible benefit to point to other than the reopening of the Strait of Hormuz, which was open until he decided to go to war with Iran, this isn't going to be an easy deal for him to sell.
1: A teenager has been charged with the murder of a 15-year-old in Hackney in East London. It's understood Brian David Saldarriaga was stabbed after a fight broke out at a house party on Monday evening. Israel and Russia have been named on a UN blacklist of countries suspected of committing sexual violence in conflict zones. Israeli officials deny the findings, while Moscow hasn't yet commented. Women under the age of 50 who have insomnia are more likely to develop hormone-related tumours. A study in America found those with trouble sleeping are at a greater risk of getting breast, uterine or ovarian cancer. Alexander Zverev has become the new favourite to win the French Open after some big-name exits at Roland Garros. Novak Djokovic crashed out in the third round, following world number one Jannik Sinner out of the tournament. Second seed Zverev will take on Jesper de Jong next, and he says that's all he's focused on.
3: I know I'm playing de Jong tomorrow, who's won six matches here, and that's my focus. I know who I'm playing next. That's the only thing that I can control. The matches that I have in front of me, and everything else will fall into place.
1: And Bukayo Saka says he's determined to help Arsenal lift the Champions League trophy later. His side take on current holders Paris Saint-Germain in the final in Budapest this evening. That's the latest.
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0: 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More country roads. Thank God I get to wake up. And everything else. 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
6: Hi, everyone. Welcome to the weekend edition of Bloomberg Business Week. Carol's out this week. Alex Semenova and Emily Grafeo tapping in for some of our conversations today. And it was a week with the economic environment really top of mind, especially top of mind. Global markets reacting to a potential resolution in hostilities in the Middle East. Traders parsing mixed signals about prospects for a U.S.-Iran deal to end the war and revive energy flows through the Strait of Hormuz. All the important details, of course, can be found at Bloomberg.com and always on the Bloomberg terminal. Meanwhile, lingering interest rate anxieties, persistent inflationary pressures, a deepening global energy shock and more earnings made us wonder about the state of the consumer. Peter Atwater discusses how we went from a K-shaped recovery to a full-blown K-shaped American experience. He'll explain in just a bit. With that in mind, a closer look at two items that are really squeezing American household budgets, healthcare and food. We catch up with the CEO of Resilient Health on the personal cost of staying healthy and then with Dr. Michael Swanson on what's keeping grocery prices stubbornly high. And speaking of the grocery aisle, the founder of Mr. Bing Foods on scaling a global street food into a profitable condiment brand. And yes, we had to taste the chili crisp. All that to come, we begin with a look into consumer health. The most recent U.S. consumer confidence report, adding to evidence of growing anxiety among American consumers about the high cost of living. The recent spike in fuel prices is particularly challenging for lower-income households, despite a largely stable labor market and few signs of broad layoffs.
7: When we talk about sentiment, we talk to Peter Atwater. He's president of Financial Insights. He's also adjunct lecturer of economics at the College of William and Mary. He joins us on set in the Bloomberg Business Week studio. Peter, I think a lot of people know you as the K-shape guy. And nowadays, we hear about this from everyone, whether we're talking to executives or executives are talking about earnings calls, or we're talking to analysts or investors here on our program. It's not getting any better. In fact, it's getting worse.
8: Yeah, and in fact, it's no longer a straight line K. The arm of the K looks almost parabolic,
7: yeah.
8: And the leg is turning almost straight down into despair. And so the divide between those at the top and bottom isn't just economic at this point. It's almost become two life experiences that bear nothing in common. And I worry that those at the top are doing all they can not to see those at the bottom. But in a world of social media, those at the bottom can't help but see this enormous overabundance that exists above them.
9: I want to get more into that. There was a great piece in The Atlantic this weekend. The vibe session is over. The perma session is here. It spoke about how households are feeling worse about their finances and the economy than they did back in 1970 during great inflation. So you talk also a lot about the confidence gap. How much does the pullback from lower end consumers have to do with the fact that they just don't see any upward mobility?
8: It's not only that they don't see any upward mobility. The AI boom has now put a target on their back. They believe that it's a zero-sum game, and they're looking at all of these gains being made in AI stocks and believing that ultimately it will come at their expense. And so a lot of this has to do with how both groups imagine the future. And the imagination of the future could not be more divided in terms of extraordinary optimism at the top and this dire level of despair at the bottom. And it's the despair that troubles me, because I know that ultimately that is what sets people into the streets.
7: Are you seeing, I want to talk about those people and the repercussions of this or the ramifications of this in a minute. But before we do that, just that we hear so much about the resilience of the American consumer. And I hear what you're saying about despair and that bottom rung of the K. But are we seeing an uptick in people missing car payments? Are we seeing people spend a certain demographics, put a different type of payment on their credit card? We talked to the folks at the Buy Now Pay Later firm, Affirm, and they have the, you know, their client is the average American, and they say the average American is doing so well right now.
8: Yeah. So if I look at credit card delinquencies,
7: yeah,
8: which this month look like they're going to come in at about 13%, what is so striking to me is if you look at it mathematically, that level is historically high. But it comes at a time when within the card portfolio, you have enormous convenience balances that are absolutely riskless for the card issuer. And so on their own, I suspect that the quality that the card issuers are seeing among their lowest tier is distressful. And the challenge right now, Tim, is that we have this bifurcation where not only are businesses like the airlines dependent on the top, but I see so many derivatives of wealth, including our banking system, that require at this point those at the top to continue to do extraordinarily well. It's fascinating to me that a bank like JP Morgan, at the bottom of the financial crisis, there were about $3 worth of credit card balances to private banking balances. Today, the lines have crossed. They have more credit outstanding to private clients than they do to Main Street credit card holders. So there's been an enormous wave of credit extended to those at the top with the belief that they will never default. I think that when you see so much of our economic system now dependent on those at the top, it begins to beg that question.
9: This bifurcation, Peter, has been a problem for years now and seems to only be getting worse, as you just mentioned. What can policymakers do to remedy this? And if they don't step in, what is the worst case scenario?
8: I think policymakers need to be thinking about the needs at the bottom of the hierarchy. We know that food insecurity is an issue that leads people to protest and riot. We know that basic health care is financially debilitating to those at the bottom. And so I think we need to be thinking about the basic needs and ensuring that there is a safety net. And I think of it as a social safety net that prevents despair from setting in. And I think that we need to be cognizant of the fact that there is a growing population that feel hopeless. And that hopelessness ultimately leads to action.
7: Well, what kind of action? I think a lot of people watching this, especially on primary day in Texas, and as we do get into the midterms, would think that there are electoral consequences. And certainly that was a lot of the navel-gazing that we saw post-2016 election. But what are ramifications of this?
8: So the ramifications, if you go back to the fall, to me it was no coincidence that in the midst of this affordability crisis that everybody was talking about, you saw a more populist mayor elected here in New York.
7: Okay.
8: Who resonated both left and right. One of the things that is so telling about this latest consumer sentiment data is that for the first time, we have a meaningful drop in confidence among Republicans. Hmm. And so the bottom is purple. It's not red or blue. And so that purple wants change. And candidly, neither party has done anything to suggest that they have action in place to serve those at the bottom.
7: So do the people at the bottom have to be served through political action, or is there a way for this to be solved without Washington's help?
8: I think you're seeing it on a local level first.
7: Okay.
8: As I would expect. And ultimately, those changes on a local level lead to national
7: change. So local, like New York City and Zohran Mamdani, our newish mayor.
8: Yeah.
7: Where else?
8: So I think we're going to see examples of that this fall, where you have incumbents on both the left and right who are voted out. And I think it's quite interesting in some of the political ads, incumbents aren't even talking about the fact that they're incumbents.
7: Like,
8: they know that it's
7: governor of California, someone like Steve Hilton coming in, or mayor of Los Angeles, someone like Spencer Pratt coming in, for example.
8: Yeah.
7: Is that what you're talking about?
8: It'll start at a local level.
7: Okay. Interesting.
8: And part of that is every crisis is local, and politics are incredibly local when confidence is low. And so that's where people, it's tangible, it's immediate, it's proximate. And so those are where people demand change first.
9: I'm really interested, Peter, in this idea that you mention of America becoming more of an ownership economy, where more and more goes to the people who already own homes, who already own financial assets. Can you talk a little bit more about how this incredible run in AI companies is worsening that?
8: Yeah, so you have beneficiaries of asset inflation. And it's hard not to see it. And it driving everything from Knicks tickets to airline seats. Owners of assets today have choices and opportunities that those below don't. And I think that for every owner, there is a renter. there is, you know, somebody with a car payment, somebody with a credit card payment. So you have those that are, in essence, extending credit, extending opportunity, and those who are on the other side of it. And the gap to move from one to the other is, it's too wide, and it's too costly. You look at, you know, the average rate on a credit card, you know, 20-some percent. Well, to pay that off first, to begin that upward migration, is all but impossible. And in this case, I expect the backlash to AI to only grow. Hmm. And I think those at the top, particularly the proponents of AI, fail to appreciate the zero sum that is seen by those at the bottom. And the higher the market goes, the more those at the bottom feel that ultimately they will pay the price. Because to sustain that earnings growth, it has to come somewhere. And the most obvious target is labor.
6: Our thanks to Peter Atwater, president of Financial Insights. He's also adjunct lecturer of economics at the College of William and Mary and the author of The Confidence Map, Charting a Path from Chaos to Clarity. A big thank you also to Alex Semenova from the Bloomberg News Equities team. Alex is actually sticking around for our next interview, too. Coming up, from the macro to the literal cost of healthcare and food. 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
13: 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Nice, right?
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20: 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It's the sharpest annual increase in over a decade. And it's driven heavily by GLP-1 weight loss drugs and outpatient care. That's according to the 2026 Milliman Medical Index. That increase in cost now has some companies moving past basic cost shifting and partnering directly with provider networks.
7: It's something that Dr. Danish Nagda knows all too well. He's the CEO and co-founder of Resilient Health. It offers direct primary and specialty care for employers and their employees. Good to have you on the program this afternoon, Doctor. I want you to explain how people access Resilient Health, because you essentially serve two different markets, right? You need to get the employer to sign on, and you need to get the company to start using the benefit, and then their employees can start using the benefit. How does it work?
21: One of the biggest things that we've seen recently is that employers are really struggling with their employees getting access. I mean, that's why you're seeing the rise of these other tools, because people are just opting out of the healthcare system. And the problem with that is that if you keep opting out of the healthcare system, when you actually get sick, you don't know where to go. You don't have an existing relationship. So what the employers are doing is they're offering these really high quality benefits for their employees. And what the data shows, and it's very well established, but even our own internal data shows that when you spend a dollar on primary care, you can save $3 to $5 in the same year.
7: Wow.
22: What is the obstacle to the access to healthcare? Is it financial? Is it a convenience thing, a difficulty?
21: I mean, we all have tried to get a primary care appointment. It takes 3 to 6 months, so there's no availability.
7: You literally have to know someone.
21: And when you have to know somebody. And to have to phone a friend just to get access to a primary care doctor.
22: Yeah, okay. I thought that was just a New York City problem, but I guess it's not.
7: But isn't that...
21: It's way worse in other parts.
7: But that's a problem.
21: In St. Louis, it takes 6 months.
7: But isn't that a problem with primary care? Because primary care doesn't really do procedures, and therefore they're not paid the way that other doctors are paid. So there's a problem attracting primary care doctors. Or in the case of like so many doctors who I've had, even our pediatrician, they're going concierge. So literally tens of thousands of dollars to actually go and see a doctor because it is so much more lucrative and there is that opportunity there. How do you attract primary care doctors when the system, I think many people would argue, is so broken?
21: Well, the dirty little secret in healthcare is that everybody's focused on the boomer, the aging population, Medicare Advantage. And what's happened is when you think about Nana having seven different diseases, the primary care doctors have to spend an hour, 2 hours with her, but they can't worry about your mental health. They can't worry about your other issues. And so they end up spending 5 minutes with you. And so that delay is coming from the fact that we have a mismatch. We have a primary care doctor that's coming in and is completely focused. The first visit with somebody with cancer, the second visit with somebody with maybe what seems like nothing, back pain, but that back pain can lead to a $40,000, $50,000 surgery. So this mismatch of supply and demand is a big issue. And that's where AI is actually playing a great role.
7: So you went to med school at the University of Pennsylvania. You did your residency in otolaryngology at the at WashU in St. Louis. What made you want to sort of leave traditional medicine and start companies?
21: It's actually one of the greatest. There was recently lots of data that came out in the last week or so. A lot of doctors are leaving medicine, making the problem worse. Now, I might be part of the problem, but I want to be part of the solution as well, which is it is incredibly challenging right now for a provider or a doctor to deliver care. The reimbursement models are completely breaking. The patients are not getting enough time. There's moral injury associated with it. And so what we want to do is use technology to restore that doctor-patient relationship. And that's really what I built this company around. I mean, I'd already built a company before that was acquired and went public. And so this was, for me, the opportunity to kind of go back and build this. And most importantly, I was a caregiver for my dad. And this is the unspoken truth in healthcare in America, because we're so focused on people with chronic diseases, you, your family members and others are walking around with undetected diseases that will become those chronic diseases. Mm. And if we could get early enough into the cycle of it, we could prevent what happened to my dad and my co-founder's mom, where they literally just missed a diagnosis for decades, from happening. And my dad would still be here playing with my playing with my kids. And so I think that that's the reality of healthcare in America.
7: That was Dr. Danish Nagda, CEO of Resilient Health. Emily Grafeo joining me there for that one, too. From paying up for healthcare to paying up for groceries. Here's an interesting story that you could have missed. We know farmers worldwide have been under pressure due to the Iran war. It's disrupted supplies of conventional nitrogen fertilizer. It's forcing these farmers to improvise ahead of this crucial fall planting season. One of the ways they're improvising is actually using human urine as a fertilizer. 2B Organics is a French startup. This was in Bloomberg News last week. It converts human urine collected from schools and festivals into a bacteria feed that helps plants grow. The Bloomberg News piece also said that since late February, sales have jumped about a quarter for the product. There is no end in sight to rival U.S. and Iranian blockades in Hormuz. Fertilizer disruptions are expected to persist. A prolonged conflict could mean weaker harvests and higher grocery prices. This is what Dr. Michael Swanson looks at. This is his specialty. He's chief agricultural economist at the Wells Fargo Agri-Food Institute. He joins us from Maryland. Dr. Swanson, good to have you on the program. The disruptions that we've seen as a result of the war in Iran, the Strait of Hormuz closure. We spoke at the top of our program about what an open Strait of Hormuz could look like and when that could happen. If the Strait were to open, how quickly would we then see fertilizer prices drop and that actually hit worldwide agriculture?
2: You know, it's interesting. The price would drop quickly, even though the supply itself would be delayed behind it. But these are markets that are always looking forward. So the same thing that drove them up quicker than the product disruption would take the prices down faster than the product actually arriving to the markets.
9: Dr. Swanson, one of the themes that we've been talking about a lot is this idea that consumers are trading down on certain items. They're trading down on staples, but splurging, for example, on certain categories. Where are you seeing this when it comes to food trends?
2: You know, it's interesting. You can see it clearly in the protein space. I mean, when you look at the value of chicken and pork relative to beef right now, clearly it's really bidding up that demand in a big way. But on the flip side, when you look in the beverage categories, some of the probiotic soft drink replacements, they are super premium pricing, but they're not finding any problem looking for good demand. They have plenty of product demand even at that super premium pricing.
7: You know what I noticed over the weekend? I was buying some chicken and it said 20 grams of protein per serving on it. And I'm thinking to myself, is this a result of the protein craze coming from GLP-1s that, you know, even foods that have had the same protein content in them for generations, like forever, are now advertising that protein because that's what at least American consumers want to see?
2: That's exactly what you're seeing. So we're seeing across every single category. If you have a protein component, you're going to highlight that first on your packaging. And it's interesting how packaging really responds to that question that's on the consumer's mind. But you're exactly right. This is something that's going to continue and it's going to be very prominent. I think you're going to see it clearly in every single category.
7: Is this protein craze, is it like other food crazes in the past where we've seen people, you know, consumers are fickle and Americans are fickle when it comes to sort of what we follow? Or is this protein craze here to stay?
2: You know, it's a great question, and it's here to stay. I mean, you and I can all name diets that have come and go, paleo, Atkins, things like that. But when you're talking about medicine that's going to be prescribed, it's going to be the new statin. When you think about it, there's like 90 million prescriptions for statins out there right now. This is going to be the new statins. And since Americans are pretty good at taking their pills, this is going to be one that's going to stick around. This is not a fad that's going to walk away. It's going to be here for a long time.
9: Consumers are very much feeling the sticker shock of prices when they go to the grocery store, even as some agricultural commodity prices have actually come down. At what point do consumers feel some of that relief in the stores?
2: You know, it depends on the category. Take eggs, for example. Last year's highly pathogenic avian influenza was just an enormous shock. But we're actually below the price starting that cycle right now. But we're not seeing consumers really take away a lot more eggs, even at these really low prices. So it takes an awful lot to shake an American out of his particular diet that they really like. But we will see some relief as we, for example, the dairy industry right now, they're chasing more cows to produce more beef, which means more milk. So we're seeing good dairy pricing as well. So the consumer does have some opportunities if they're willing to look for them.
9: As we head into the summer months, are there any categories in food that might see inflation pick up? Any that you're expecting for it to be worse than others?
2: You know, right now what we're seeing is a little bit in the vegetable and fruit category. We started out the year with a tough spot with the freeze in Florida, which really put up the price of tomatoes. And we're going to have to wait to see what happens with the labor, with the transportation costs, because diesel is a major cost for moving it around the country and bringing it into the country. So probably fruits and vegetables will probably be the most pressure thanks to the recent events we've seen.
7: So my same question to you about fertilizer has to do with diesel prices. If the strait does open and diesel prices come down, will we stop seeing those price increases in fruits and vegetables?
2: You know, probably not, because the bigger driver is going to be that long-term availability of wages. And wage inflation is probably still running at that 3-4% range right now. So diesel would be a nice relief factor. Don't get me wrong on that. But the wages are going to be a bigger piece of it for the longer term. And once they go up, they almost never come down.
9: What about our farmers, Michael? There is a disconnect between how much farmers are earning and how much consumers are paying. Are American farmers getting squeezed right now as grocery bills remain elevated?
2: You know, it's a great question. It really is farmer by farmer. You know, when we look at the micro data that we have, last year, we saw some amazingly good returns in the same year as very bad returns. And I think what we're really driving a lot of it is the technology. What we're hearing from the farmers is technological change is so rapid and so difficult, they're having a hard time implementing it if they're not on top of it. So, yeah, we're seeing some squeeze. It'd be nice for them to get some price relief from the higher crop prices, which would be inflationary, or lower input prices, which would be great. But what's not going away is the vice of technological change, which is just really putting them in a tough spot.
7: You mentioned the rising prices of protein. The story in the Washington Post over the weekend got my attention about how the Texas barbecue industry is struggling due to rising meat prices, the cost of brisket increasing 28% over the past year. Imports coming from outside the United States, I mean, that is what an import is. Is that going to put a dent in rising beef prices?
2: You know, not really for that type of a category. So grind that goes into hamburger, absolutely. This industry has discovered that Brazil is a gold mine of hamburger, and they're going to mine it for the foreseeable future. But when it comes to identifiable cuts, steaks and brisket, things like that, no, we don't really have another source because we want a certain quality. So this industry is pretty bullish right now about their ability to keep prices high. And it usually is a sign that things will change when they think nothing will change.
20: 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Our thanks also to Alex Semenova for filling in for Carol that day, too. Still ahead on Bloomberg Business Week, he's bringing Swicy back. Well, he's at least bringing a global street food staple into a national grocery powerhouse, one chili crisp at a time. Teaser, I put this stuff on everything. 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
3: Sometimes we get the stuff ahead of time to try it and just like see or just like check out the product.
4: Scarlet Foo.
3: Yeah, she gave me some of the chili crisp.
4: I didn't get any.
3: It was
4: on his desk.
3: It was on my desk. And it said you don't need to refrigerate it. You can just open it. And then so every day I just take a little bit and put it on my eggs.
4: Poof.
3: Yeah. And then suddenly I ate both of them. But fortunately, Brian Goldberg brought more. He's founder and chief growth officer over at Mr. Bing Foods. He joins us here in the Bloomberg Interactive Brokers studio. I'm very relieved you brought more because I was really worried that I had, really messed this up. You have a really interesting story. You had this food truck. You spent some time living abroad where you had this love of street food. You wanted to bring this back to the U.S. How did you end up with a product line that looked like this?
5: So it started back in the late 90s in China. Study abroad with my co-founder in Beijing, ate these amazing street foods, in particular jianbing. It's like a savory Chinese crepe that we would have for like breakfast every day before school. And then one day we decided to bring that, you know, to Hong Kong and then to the U.S. And the sauces in there is what our platform is now. So we had a whole restaurant, kiosk, food truck life in Hong Kong and then in New York for almost 10 years, where the brand really built itself up as a street food forward, pan-Asian street food brand. The sauces basically, we were doing pop-ups inside a lot of the corporate office cafeterias in New York pre-pandemic, partnering with Compass, Aramark, and Sodexo. And the chefs noticed that we had this chili crisp that we had created. Chili crisp has existed for a long time, right? Lao Gama in China. Basically, we wanted to make a version a little more accessible for the American market and our own, the right particulate size to spread in the food, a mild version of it, a little bit of a different flavor profile, a little more versatile with Mexican, Korean, Chinese flavors to make chili crisp more adaptable to so many other cuisines. Mm. The chefs at those places, like at Goldman Sachs and at Morgan Stanley and at Google, LinkedIn, where we were doing all these Bing pop-ups, loved it and asked us to put it in a big size that they could use in other foods.
3: So I'm holding there's a big size here. This is, I don't think they have the actual, 64 ounce.
4: Yes.
3: Yeah. Version of this.
4: That which is a big size.
3: Which a typical is 7 ounce. So yeah,
4: correct.
3: That's a big.
4: So for their use in their kitchens.
5: Yes. They wanted to use it like to mix with ranch, to mix with mayo, to make what they call plus ones or sauce hacks you can use it straight up like on eggs, rice, pizza, pasta, burgers. It was a big trend. I mean, it trended a lot during the pandemic, right? It's become much more mainstream now when it was much more
3: yeah.
5: niche before.
3: Well, it's interesting because I see it everywhere now, just chili crisp. There are a lot of different companies make it. And
5: yes.
3: it was first on my radar, like, I guess maybe 2 years ago, my wife bought it at the store, brought it home. And now it's like, now it chili crisp is a condiment that we always have
4: interesting.
3: In the home. And we have bought, there are a lot of different versions of it. I mean, Momofuku does a version. There's like some classic versions as well from other companies. It's a really crowded space at this point.
5: Well, chili crisp definitely saw like a massive growth during the pandemic. It's grown over 700% on menus nationwide.
3: Wow.
5: In terms of the mention of chili crisp,
4: right,
5: which is sort of our real strong forte, is on the food service side as well. We're one of basically the leading brand in the country in food service chili crisp.
4: Huh.
5: If you go to a restaurant, hotel, college, stadium, airline, if they're using chili crisp,
4: they're using your stuff.
3: That's so interesting.
5: Most likely, it's ours, not necessarily.
4: Is that like 70? Is that like 70 or 80% of your business, or what?
5: Chili crisp itself is about 85%, but within our overall business, almost 50% of our revenues is food service.
4: Okay.
5: Right.
4: Interesting.
5: So our products are very chef driven. I mean, like, it was kind of created by the rest, by the kiosks, right?
4: Right.
5: And then the chefs that started buying it in big size wanted it a certain way. And we really had that dialogue with a lot of chefs about creating it, how to create it. And then that's what led to the barbecue sauces, a more squeezable sort of format of a chili crisp, right? So we've been very involved with the chef community around the country. We've been very fortunate to have that opportunity. And there's a flywheel effect between
4: mm-hmm.
5: being on restaurant menus and then how your sales are, like, in the stores and also the e-commerce piece. Like, all three of these things you know, impact each other.
4: Where's the growth? I get it. Like, you're in a restaurant, you do it, and then yep. you want it for home. Where's the growth in terms of your businesses? Is it to the restaurants or the business side of it, the corporate side, if you will, or is it in retail outlets? Like, where's the growth?
5: It's all really across the board.
4: It is.
5: All of it. You know, I think we've been very fortunate to have the opportunity, the relationships, and the distribution, frankly. Getting distribution is really hard. Mm-hmm. You really need, like, anchor customers, anchor clients, anchor restaurant chains, anchor retail. Once you have that, then you can really go out and sell to everyone else. But the growth right now is in our squeezables. Like, Chili Crisp is awesome. Don't get me wrong. People love it, but you gotta stir it up, spoon it out, scoop it out. It's a little bit. You take that extra step. You get a little oil on the counter. Which is fine. It's just the nature of it, right? Because of the texture and how the particulates are. But a lot of people just like to reach for something and squeeze it and squirt and put it back, right? And that's what these are. This takes Chili Crisp. There are about 10% Chili Crisp bits in them. So it's a line of Asian barbecue sauces, Chili Crisp barbecue sauces. They're the first ones on the market that are a Chili Crisp-based barbecue sauce, right? And that was developed because chefs wanted to squeeze the Chili Crisp. They wanted to be able to apply it to pizza or to wings more easily. You needed something sticky, like a binder, right? Mm-hmm. And that, like Topper's Pizza in Wisconsin, was the first one that really did that with us. And that led to the OG sweet and spicy. And then that worked so well in a large format that we decided to go a little more Pan-Asian. And that led to the Thai hot honey, which has more like lemongrass and kefir lime leaf in it. We have a Korean gochujang forward one that has more yuzu and ginger. And we have a mild. So don't forget, like, our mild Chili Crisp is actually more than half our sales of Chili Crisp, because almost half of Americans don't like spicy food.
4: So I'm a mild kind of gal. The rest of my family is
3: okay. So
4: bring
3: I'll take
4: on
3: the spicy when you take them out. the things you just held up, those small dishes. What are those?
5: These are samples.
3: Oh,
5: these are just, we'll call them hockey pucks.
4: Yeah.
5: Basically, these little baby guys.
3: TSA compliant.
5: They are TSA compliant. They are, and I'm sort of infamous for always having them in my pocket.
4: So now I know what he's going to be traveling with.
5: Yes, exactly. So basically, I mean, food service is so relationship-driven.
4: Yeah.
5: And Chili Crisp, to your point, like, a lot of people don't know what it is. You have to taste it to kind of understand what it really is if you've never had it.
4: I've never had it.
3: Oh, it's so,
4: so
3: good.
4: This is
3: I'm sorry
4: be an
3: I didn't share
4: any
3: with you, though.
4: You're absolutely not sorry.
3: But honestly, I have a real question about the serving sizes.
5: Yeah.
3: Because these little jars are supposed to have 40 servings.
5: Mm-hmm.
3: That is, like, not typical for me in terms of serving. It's a teaspoon of this is a serving size. That seems like a small amount to include on.
5: How much do you take, Tim? How much?
3: A few teaspoons each time. Yeah, quite a bit though. But I think it's kind of regardless. I don't know. It just seems like a small serving size. I don't know. Do you find that chefs have
4: a big appetite.
3: I do.
4: But do you
3: find that chefs are actually adhering to that actual suggested serving? I know that's just the nutrition information side of it, but is that meant to be like to flavor an entire piece of pizza or flavor like three eggs?
5: It's a good question. So, like, in food service and according to like food labeling rules, mm-hmm. there is a standard serving size for different types of things. Barbecue sauce is a particular standard serving size.
3: I guess that makes sense if you want to compare labels across the board.
5: Yes, exactly. And chili oil, because it's pretty potent or can be pretty potent, you know, ours is not. It's kind of builds up. It doesn't overpower you. It's more about the texture, the flavor. But there is a standard serving size that you put on there for chili oil. Now, chefs will use as much as they want.
3: Okay.
5: Right? I mean, the Tyson chef was covering an entire turkey with a Chili Crisp turkey as a new concept.
4: That's cool.
5: Right.
4: That's really cool.
5: And so that totally blew away the portion size. Right. So,
4: Tim, did you hear Brian said standard size?
3: Yeah, standard. Yeah, okay. That's okay.
4: Just going to put out there. I'm just looking at, so you guys are in 10,000 retail doors nationwide?
5: Yes, over 10,000 on the Chili Crisp, over 2,500 on the barbecue sauces.
4: Yeah.
5: And I don't know how many thousands of restaurants, hotels, colleges, stadiums.
4: Does it sell in terms of the retail across the country equally, or do you find there's certain metro areas where you really, that's where a lot of the demand is?
5: It used to be very strong in the more international coastal cities, right?
4: Mm-hmm.
5: But it's really spread just because, you know, TikTok and social media, people see these things all over the place right away. It doesn't really matter. But yes, we have had a stronger, a little bit higher numbers, I guess, you know, East Coast and West Coast, Pacific Northwest, where we manufacture it, California, obviously large Asian.
4: It's all manufactured in the United States? Or?
5: It is. We make everything in the United States, which has been really great, especially to avoid, you know, we haven't had the really tariff issue come up. It makes it a lot easier for us to work with our manufacturers to adjust things in terms of supply chain. But yeah, it is. We put Made in USA in pretty big letters on there.
4: You know,
5: so Asian-inspired, but made in the USA.
3: You know, McCormick bought Cholula hot sauce for $800 million back in 2020. Mm-hmm. Things have changed a lot in the last 6 years. You're an independent company now. What's the plan for acquisition or the future?
5: So we're very focused on our current products, growing them, getting them more into more chefs, more stores. We do work with some other big brands. We've been very fortunate through the food service industry in particular.
4: Right.
5: With Kikkoman, for example, we do a chili crisp hoisin sauce together, which is awesome. A little bit of ponzu, a little sriracha in there. And we sell that in food service together. With Hormel, we work with them with their proteins, like really complementary companies where they'll use it to ideate with the biggest restaurant chains in the country, right, on how to integrate our sauces with their products. And, you know, we'll see where things go. But right now, it's really focusing on growing the products, getting the new products
4: out there. So there's more expansion that can come off of this.
5: Absolutely.
4: Yeah.
5: A lot more.
3: Like what?
5: Well, there's, you know, when you talk about numbers in retail, there's roughly 30,000 supermarkets in the country that you kind of judge in terms of your percentage of penetration in retail.
4: Yeah.
5: We're just over 10,000, right? So we have definitely a ways to go, and in food service as well, and especially with the new products. So, you know, we're at about a 12 million run rate right now. We're profitable, and there's a lot more growth to go.
4: So, Brian, how much should Tim eat of this regularly?
3: I think that's personal.
4: Like
3: preference.
4: One teaspoon is a normal person.
3: Big chili crisp guy.
4: One teaspoon?
3: That's a suggestion.
4: And should he share with his colleagues, maybe?
5: He should. Come on, Tim.
4: Yeah.
3: I will share.
6: 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And that wraps up the weekend edition of Bloomberg Business Week from Bloomberg Radio. 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I'm Tim Stenovic. Carol Masser is out this week, but she'll be back next week. Have a good and safe weekend, everyone. 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
2: Center at 10. Donald Trump's outlined his demands for Iran as he held talks with his national security advisers on ending the war. Iranian officials say a final understanding has not been reached with its nuclear program and the Strait of Hormuz key discussion points. US Defense Secretary Pete Hegseth's been speaking at a defense summit in Singapore.
3: We still have global obligations to ensure that, say, Iran doesn't get a nuclear weapon. We're supercharging our defense industrial base so that we're building 2x, 3x, 4x the munitions. Status as of right now is that any deal will be a good deal.
2: A teenager has been charged with the murder of a 15-year-old boy in East London. Brian David Saldarriaga was found with stab wounds following reports of disorder in Hackney on Monday. Younger women who suffer from insomnia are up to three times more likely to develop some types of cancer. Researchers in America found those aged under 50 who sleep badly were at a higher risk of being diagnosed with breast cancer in the next 5 years, while there's a 57% increased chance of ovarian cancer. Emma Birchley has more.
4: It's thought that insomnia could be disrupting hormone levels. Interestingly, though, no significant link for men with hormone-related cancers, so testicular, for example, prostate. But both sexes have increased risk of bowel cancer.
2: Universal Music Group has rejected an estimated £48 billion takeover offer. It was made by stakeholder investment company Pershing Square, but the entertainment giant says the deal was not in the best interests of shareholders, artists and songwriters. Novak Djokovic admitted he ran out of gas as he was knocked out of the French Open tennis. He was beaten by teenager Joao Fonseca in five sets last night. And Arsenal are hoping to achieve European success for a title which until now has remained out of reach. The club take on PSG in the Champions League final tonight. That's the latest. I'm Kat Suave.
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9: I'm Barry Ritholtz. Today I have a special edition of Masters in Business with two colleagues who I have great respect for discussing a fourth colleague, remembering Jonathan Clements. Jonathan was a Wall Street Journal personal columnist, writer for almost 20 years, over 1,000 columns, just really, really respected and beloved in the world. And he was a guest on the show after he received a fatal diagnosis and proceeded to tidy up his personal affairs and then write one last book. He was a unique person, and I couldn't be more pleased to have two people who probably knew him as well as anybody not married to him. Jason Zweig and Bill Bernstein, welcome to Masters in Business.
10: Thanks, Barry.
11: Glad to be here.
9: So let's start out with the beginning. I want to talk a little bit about who Jonathan was. We'll talk about his two most recent books, including the one coming out in May of 2026. But how did each of you meet Jonathan? What were your early impressions of him like? Mm-hmm. Let's start with you,
10: Jason.
9: You
10: want me to go first?
11: Yeah.
10: So Jonathan and I met the third week of March in 1987 when I joined Forbes magazine, and he was already there. And we almost instantly became good friends. And I would say we probably went out to lunch at least twice a week for the next 4 years. Certainly every Wednesday, fish cakes and spaghetti at the New Courtney on 14th Street in Manhattan, which I think was, I want to say was $4.95.
9: That's right. The The Forbes office is right over there on 18th yep. and 5th.
11: Yeah, yeah.
9: All the Fabergé eggs were there. Yep. The whole building was kind of uniquely situated.
11: 5th Avenue and 12th Street. Yeah, mm-hmm. Very close. And Jonathan had a really unusual sparkle. He always had a twinkle in his eye. He thought almost everything was funny. Because, of course, almost everything is funny if you think about it the right way. And, you know, he might be writing about some con artist who was stealing people's money or some mutual fund that was overcharging people. But he always found the humor in the situation. And I loved that about him. And we were friends from that moment on, ever since.
9: Bill, how'd you meet Jonathan?
12: I met him a little later. It wasn't until about the mid-90s when I was still practicing medicine and I was finding my feet in finance and I was starting to write. And I did what any aspiring financial writer does, which is you start chatting up financial journalists. He responded and he started quoting me in the journal. And for many years, I was just a source until, you know, maybe the early 2010s, the late aughts. And then we became friends, personal friends after that. And, you know, he did think that everything was funny. And he just had such a pleasing personality. He had a high hedonic set point. He was always in a good mood. And he always thought that everything was funny, which is a fabulous combination. And the other personal characteristic that he had, which just powered his career, I think, was that he was willing to talk about the hard things in his life, his struggles with money, and, you know, he was willing to talk about his divorces and, of course, in the end, his impending demise. And so it was those three things together, I think, that really made him such a unique financial journalist and human being.
9: So when I was doing preparation for this, I learned a lot of things I was wholly unaware of, including a quote from you, Bill, which was, you owe your entire career in investments to Jonathan's work. You have to explain how a neurologist in North Bend, Oregon, ended up having a career change by a personal finance journalist.
12: Well, I happen to live in a country that doesn't have a functioning social safety net. And so I realized I was going to have to invest on my own if I wanted to survive my retirement financially. And so I approached it the way I thought anybody with scientific training would do, which is I read the peer-reviewed literature, the basic textbooks, and then I collected data and I built models. And when I was done with all that, I had actually had something that was useful to small investors and in a couple of instances, even to professional investors. And so I started writing about it. The internet came to my community about that time. I put the stuff on the web, my material on the web, and Jonathan picked it up. And so he started quoting me in the Wall Street Journal, and then that opened the door to getting my books published, and also to, you know, a financial advisory business as well. And so it's like a lot of things in a complex life. It was just serendipity, one thing leading to another.
9: Really, really interesting. Jason, you're with Jonathan at Forbes, and then you're together at the Wall Street Journal. But I'm struck by 1987 starting, not only the year of the Great Crash, but long before indexing was the dominant intellectual framework, certainly in terms of money flows into mutual funds and ETFs. What was it about Jonathan's writing that seemed to reshape a lot of the conversation about investing?
11: Well, I would say, I don't think this is an exaggeration. I would say more than any other individual except Jack Bogle, Jonathan put index funds on, you know, front and center for American investors. And, you know, he realized very early on that active management
10: in the aggregate, was not earning its keep. It was charging more than it could possibly deliver for clients. And Jonathan realized there's an alternative, and I'm going to keep telling people that's what they should do. And he must have written 200 or 300 columns telling people that they should buy index funds. And a lot of his readers, particularly professional readers, hated that because he was essentially saying, don't hire them, you know, hire Vanguard or State Street or another index
9: BlackRock
10: fund provider.
9: The thing about the big three, the three biggest mutual fund and ETF companies today really derive the lion's share of their assets, certainly half at BlackRock and probably over half at Vanguard from index.
10: Yep. And, you know, you can the math is not hard to do. You know, investors have saved hundreds of billions of dollars in superfluous management fees by moving from active to passive investing. And Jonathan deserves a lot of credit for that, because I can attest, coming to it, I don't know, what would I say, 2 or 3 years behind him, the amount of hate mail I used to get and hate phone calls, you know, it's not easy to tell people that they should not have a right to make as good a living as they have been. They don't like hearing that. But if it's in the best interest of the larger part of your audience, that's the message you have to deliver. And that's the choice Jonathan made really before any other investing or personal finance journalist in the country. And once he made that choice, he would not be moved.
9: Go ahead, Bill.
12: Yeah, I mean, fortune favors the prepared. And I think what prepared Jonathan for that was from about, 1990 to about 1994, he covered mutual fund managers.
10: Mm-hmm. Yep.
12: And boy, that's an awful sandbox to have to play in, because how do you get into that sandbox? Well, you take a lot of risk and you get lucky. And going forward, the track record is not so good. And he saw that often enough that I think it drove him to the conclusion that Jason was just talking about.
9: Mm-hmm. I think it was Professor French at Dartmouth of Fama French fame said it takes about 20 years to figure out if a fund manager is skillful or lucky.
10: At
9: because
10: least
9: 2 or 3 years of returns certainly certainly doesn't tell us anything.
12: Yes, here's one example that just stays in my memory, which is that if you have a hedge fund manager who can beat the market by 5% per year, and the standard deviation of stocks is 20% per year. If you grind through the statistics on that, it takes 64 years to get the statistical significance.
9: Wow, that's quite amazing. He called his own advocacy for index funds an obsession that some readers found irritating. And when I read that line, I thought of your quote, which is, your job is to write the same column week after week after week, but in a way that neither your readers or your editors figure out. So how do you continually write about indexing if your readers are finding it irritating?
10: Well, I think Jonathan arrived at the same place I did. And of course, even though he was slightly younger than me, he was a couple of years ahead of me, because he just started on this topic earlier than I did. But we both ended up in the same place, which is you keep your message consistent, but you frame it, you tell it, you ornament it in different ways every single time. And Jonathan was an unparalleled master at writing what some people, you know, disparagingly call listicles.
9: Mm-hmm.
10: He would, you know, come up with 25 funny things that active managers say to justify their underperformance. And, you know, he would run through all these bullet points, each one of which would be very funny. And then at the end, he would say, and that's why I think you should put all your money in index funds.
9: I wonder how many of those lines came from angry emails from fund managers.
10: Probably a lot of them.
9: Coming up, we continue our conversation with William Bernstein and Jason Zweig, remembering Jonathan Clements, discussing his most recent book, The Best of Jonathan Clements. I'm Barry Ritholtz. You're listening to Masters in Business on Bloomberg Radio.

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11: I'm Barry Ritholtz. You're listening to Masters in Business on Bloomberg Radio. In an extra special edition of the show, this week is all about remembering Jonathan Clements, the Wall Street Journal personal finance columnist and author. And my special guests are William Bernstein and Jason Zweig, who know and have worked with Jonathan for many decades. So one of his core principles is that successful investing should be comprehensively, almost aggressively boring, which is kind of ironic. Both asset management and financial journalism are unusually noisy, FOMO-based industries. So how do you make a message stick as an island of rationality in a sea of noise and emotional driven stimulus?
12: Silence. that's a tough one. You become what Jason has become a master of, which is saying the same thing in so many different ways that your editors and your readers don't notice that you're saying the same thing over and over again.
11: No doubt about that.
13: And Barry, sorry if I can jump in. You know, I think one thing that is underappreciated about somebody like Jonathan is the amount of integrity and courage it takes to stick to a simple message. You know, the job of an investigative journalist is to get people who don't want to talk to you to tell you things they don't want you to know. Mm-hmm. The job of a mainstream journalist is to tell your readers things that they need to know, whether they want to hear them or not. Mm-hmm. And that's what Jonathan was brilliant at.
12: Yeah, and it's the word integrity comes up so many different times when you're talking about Jonathan, because here he is working in a sandbox, you know, active fund managers. That's how he's paying his mortgage, and he, you know, wakes up one morning and he says, "This is intellectually dishonest. I've got to find something else. I've got to find some other message." And very few journalists, I think, make that choice. They just keep on plugging away and don't question what they're doing.
11: Really interesting. And, you know, we're talking about investing and money, but Clements emphasized this wasn't about getting rich. It was about building a good life. So when do you think his thinking shifted from simple building a portfolio to something a little more philosophical?
12: I think that happened in the early 2000s when I think all three of us started to come across, or maybe all four of us started to come across, the well-being research that academic neuropsychologists were doing. What makes people happy? Money is a very small part of that, and that's mm-hmm. what Jonathan, you know, made into, I think, his mission in financial journalism was exploring the connection between money and happiness. And that's not something that very many financial journalists venture into.
11: I know there is more money when you're broke is better than less money, but it plateaus, holding steady for things like divorce and illness. It plateaus surprisingly rapidly. So let's channel Jonathan for a moment. What is the purpose of money, and how does it help one live a rich, fulfilling life?
13: Well, so Jonathan really explored that research into hedonic psychology, particularly the implications of, does money buy happiness? How can you use money to achieve happiness? And there's an enormous, voluminous amount of research on this in very, very obscure academic journals. And it, when Jonathan started working on this, very few non-academics were even aware that this research existed. But it, I would say there's a handful of takeaways from that work, that research. One is that possessions don't generally make people happy. Now, there's exceptions to that, but as a general rule, the bigger house, the fancier car, the painting on the wall, the bigger couch, generally don't move people's happiness as much as they expect. And that's really the key, is the difference.
11: Gap.
13: It's the gap between what you spend and what you, and the happiness you expect to get from the spending that causes the disappointment that people feel. And, you know, I think everyone listening has had a similar experience. You know, you've been in a starter house. You see a new house you love. You talk about it with your significant other. You agree, we're going to take the plunge. You buy the house and you move in and you're just thrilled. And then, you know, a year later, you look around and the paint is chipping and, you know, there's like rats in the attic and it's mo money, mo problems, right? And the next level beyond that observation that possessions are not the key is that you want to use your money to create experiences with people you love, shared experiences. You want to use money to create memories. And so you spend your money on things you can do with friends and family, joint vacations, commemorative events, family reunions, things like that. And then it's the final level that Jonathan explored more and more in the later years of his life, and especially after he got his terminal diagnosis, which is using money to create meaning, finding something bigger than yourself that you can support or promote or strengthen with your money, giving to a cause you care about, putting something front and center in your life, supporting a nonprofit, volunteering, all of those activities can really move the needle much more than you would get if you bought a new table or some other possession you've had your eye on.
12: Yeah. And the thing about Jonathan was he lived that ethic every day of his life. And, you know, he didn't make a lot of money as a financial journalist. I think he worked for a couple years at Citicorp and made a pretty decent salary. But, you know, his lifetime earnings were not that high. And yet he amassed a significant amount of assets by hammering away at being, frugal and amassing enough financial capital so that he didn't have to depend upon his human capital, as he put it. And I never saw him so happy as when he shows up at our place in Portland, having spent $2 to take the MAX train in from the airport. you know, and then the other thing that, you know, so Jason just just explained very nicely the three levels that he climbed. And I think there was a, yet another level on top of that, which is to have enough assets so that you don't have to worry about assets. In other words, in other words, the ultimate purpose of money, I think, for Jonathan was not having to worry about money.
11: Right, right. You know, he said something, and I may even be lifting this from the headline of one of his early diagnosis articles, which was dying is easy, but estate planning and taking care of your loved ones after you're gone is hard. And mm-hmm. that struck me just as such a quirky, matter-of-fact observation about something we all are going to face at one eventually. He just had to face a little earlier. And with a sense of humor, dying, you know, the old joke about dying is easy, comedy is hard. No, no. Estate planning and taking care of your loved ones, that's what's hard.
12: Yeah, I mean, if there's one thing that Jonathan didn't believe, is that he who dies with the most joy wins.
11: Right.
12: Yeah.
11: So let me pull on one little thread, which is the idea of delayed gratification. And I already know what your answer is going to be, but I have to pose the question. So here's somebody who's diligent about saving, diligent about postponing that sort of gratification, and then unfortunately doesn't get the full fruits to enjoy it. Give us your explanation as to how and why he was perfectly fine with that.
13: Well, so I talked a lot with Jonathan the last year of his life. You know, I think he called me maybe 2 or 3 weeks after he got word of his terminal diagnosis. And the thing that struck me, Barry, was that, you know, having been his friend for decades, I could instantly tell that none of this was an act. You know, most of us, if we got a terminal diagnosis, particularly one like Jonathan's, where he was given originally 5 to 12 months, I think is what they said, right, Bill? We would put on a brave face. We would, like, be faking it for our friends and family. But Jonathan was, from the very beginning, he was totally at peace with it. And I can't tell you that I can totally explain that. I think he meant what he said, which is he felt he had lived the best life he could have. And he had done everything he wanted. He'd accomplished most of what he wanted to achieve. And he was, somehow he was okay with the news that would just absolutely devastate most people.
12: Yeah, I mean, neuropsychologists use a personality scale. It's a 5-item scale. And one of the items is something called neuroticism, which is basically how much you focus on the problems in your life. And he had a very high hedonic set point. He was always in a good mood most of the time. And so his neuroticism score, as far as I could tell, was 0. And he was in a good mood most of the time. So he dealt with his own mortality as well as he could. A sense of humor, my gosh, you know, he joked to everybody what a great marketing strategy terminal diagnosis was if you're trying to flog a book.
11: Mm-hmm. Don't recommend it. You only get to use it once,
12: exactly.
11: But that is only someone with a sense of humor can say that. Coming up, we continue our conversation with William Bernstein and Jason Zweig discussing Jonathan Clement's forthcoming book, Money and Me. I'm Barry Ritholtz. 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
11: I'm Barry Ritholtz. You're listening to Masters in Business on Bloomberg Radio. My extra special guests today are Jason Zweig and William Bernstein. We are remembering Jonathan Clements, the Humble Dollar and Wall Street Journal personal finance columnist. He has a new book, Money and Me. So let's talk a little bit about this book, starting with, first of all, who gets a terminal diagnosis and says, I know, I will write a book? I mean, every one of us at this table have written more than one books, and I think we would all admit they're kind of a slog. Where did this come from? What was the motivation here?
13: You know, Jonathan never told, he didn't tell me he was doing it. I don't know if he told you, Bill.
12: No, he did not.
13: I only found out about it several months after he died. And I think it was part of how he coped with knowing that, you know, his time was limited. He just wanted to make the most of the time he had left. He spent a large part of every day with family and friends and, you know, creating new memories that the people who remained behind when he was gone would be able to cherish. But I think he also spent part of every day doing what he liked best, which was writing.
12: Yeah, were you to ask Jonathan who he was and what he did, he would say, first of all, it's about my family. And then secondly, who I am is a writer, and he could no sooner stop writing as if he could stop breathing.
11: Mm-hmm. So the book Money and Me combines a lot of writing he did at the Humble Dollar, as well as some fairly personal reflections on his diagnosis. Is this book very different in tone and goals and ambitions than his earlier writings? What are your thoughts on this?
12: Yeah, it's a biography. It's an autobiography.
11: It's a biography, but I, having not read it yet, I suspect it's a biography with a lot of insightful lessons learned along the way.
12: Yeah, we covered a lot of those in the first segment of the interview, which is, you know, what's money for? What's life all about? What's the meaning of life? That's what he wanted to approach. He wanted to put a coda onto his life, and I think that's what the book was for.
11: A coda.
13: Yeah, I mean, I've been thinking a lot about this because I mentioned Jonathan and the writing he did at the end of his life in a book I've just finished of my own. And the way I sort of came out was that I think Jonathan took heart from giving heart. Mm-hmm. He gave heart to so many people in the last year of his life by writing incredibly candidly about what is it like to know you're dying. You know, what do you have to do before you're done? And how do you go about accomplishing everything you want to achieve in the very limited time that's left to you while retaining your dignity, while spending time with the people you love? And how do you set those priorities? And how do you put all that in context? And Jonathan got not hundreds, but thousands of emails and letters from people who were dying, people who were taking care of loved ones who were dying, people whose loved ones had died, people who were afraid of death, people who had gotten a terminal diagnosis and then gone into remission or been cured completely. And over and over again, those people just, it was this incredible outpouring of gratitude and love. And, you know, the thing that I think is the biggest tribute to Jonathan is, you know, in the writing that I did about him in the last year of his life, in my column and also in the newsletter I do for the Wall Street Journal, I easily got 300 or 400 emails myself. And the single most common thing that readers said about Jonathan was, he was my friend. And they said that even though none of them had ever met him. They all said he was my friend. And it was true, he was, because he really cared about the average person. He loved his readers, even the ones he'd never met. And he understood that, you know, when you're an individual investor, you're just like this little piece of plankton in a sea of sharks and barracudas, and you're at the bottom of the food chain. And Jonathan was their advocate. And then when he got that terminal diagnosis, he realized he could be an advocate for an entirely new group of people. You know, those who have been touched by terminal illness.
12: Yeah, he had an ability that almost no journalist has, which is that you read him and you say, this man knows my life. And even before he got his terminal diagnosis, you know, he quits Citicorp around 2018 or no, 2014 or so. And he says, well, what am I going to do? I'm going to give back. And so he founds Humble Dollar, which, you know, continues publishing even after he's gone. So he's created something that's still, you know, was very useful while he was publishing it and is still providing a service. So, you know, I mean, that his life was service more than anything else.
3: So let's talk a little bit about service, not just to his readers, but to his family. So if you preach delayed gratification and then you realize, hey, that window is only small, you then want some of that gratification. When I interviewed him after his diagnosis, he was planning a number of events and travel and other sorts of things mm-hmm. with his family. Tell us a little bit about what he got to do in the last year of his life that he might have postponed under different mm-hmm. circumstances until years later.
13: Right. Yeah, I mean, obviously, you know, we should be respectful of Jonathan's privacy, but I think I can share most of this.
3: He did discuss yeah. a lot of mm-hmm. it, and I'm assuming some of this is in the book, so yeah. I'm not asking for secrets.
13: No.
3: Tell
13: no.
3: us what he
13: yeah.
3: was public about.
13: I mean, his son was planning to get engaged and got engaged and got married, and Jonathan and his wife Elaine got to travel to London to, you know, go to the wedding. Jonathan himself accelerated his engagement and marriage to Elaine, his wife. He organized those things knowing that they were important to him and his family. And, he also went on a bunch of trips with his mom and his siblings. And, you know, he had to cancel a couple of trips because at various points, he was too sick to travel. But, his siblings and kids would meet in Philadelphia. They would meet, they went to a couple other places together. And he just maximized the amount of time that he spent with his family, but also with his friends. I mean, I visited him twice. Another mutual friend of ours from our days at Forbes magazine went with me on one of those visits.
3: Is this and to London? Or?
13: No, to Philadelphia.
3: Uh-huh.
13: Unfortunately, to Philadelphia. Philadelphia's great. Don't get me wrong. I love Philly. But London is maybe more fun, maybe, for an American anyway. And I guess the thing I would point out because I saw this firsthand, is that that may not sound like that big a deal to most people listening or watching us. You know, sort of like, oh, yeah, your time is limited, so speed stuff up and make it happen. Making it happen isn't as easy as it sounds. I mean, you know, you're getting chemo, you're getting radiation therapy, you're getting, you know, surgical cement squirted into your spine. You're getting cut open for this thing or that thing. You know, your hair is falling out. Eventually, you know, walking is difficult. And through all of that, Jonathan was like, yeah, come on, you know, come next Tuesday. You know, I got nothing but time, you know.
12: Yeah.
3: Nothing but time when we all have limited time, and he knows pretty realistically how short that is. It sounds like this could be a morbid or depressing category, but knowing how he discussed things after his diagnosis, I have a sneaking suspicion that this book is more uplifting than depressing. Tell us a little bit about the tone he takes in what most of us would think of as really difficult circumstances.
12: Well, most of the book doesn't cover his terminal illness. That's maybe 10 or 15% of the book. And he does a beautiful job of describing just what Jason did. What he's really describing is his journey, through the relationship between money and happiness, and how he arrived at the place that he did. The thing that struck me when I would go to visit him was and talk to him on the phone was, you know, I've in the practice of medicine, I spent a lot of time talking to dying patients, and he was just the easiest person to talk to. You would get off the phone with him, you would come off away from a visit with him, you would feel uplifted. Mm-hmm. That's I can tell you that's not true most of the time.
3: Mm-hmm. Well, thank you, gentlemen, for being so generous with your time. We have been speaking with Jason Zweig and William Bernstein, remembering the lifetimes and writings of Jonathan Clements in anticipation of his final book, Money and Me. I would be remiss if I didn't thank the crack team that helps put these conversations together each week. Alexis Noriega is my video producer. Sean Russo is my researcher. Anna Luke is my podcast producer. I'm Barry Ritholtz. You've been listening to Masters in Business on Bloomberg Radio.
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0: something classic, you've got to mean it. 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
2: Center at 11. Iran's accused Donald Trump of making excessive demands as both sides try to reach a peace deal. One of the supreme leader's top advisers says the US president is betraying democracy by sticking to his requests. Mr. Trump insists Tehran cannot develop a nuclear weapon and wants them to reopen the Strait of Hormuz. Middle East commentator Tara Kangalu says both are remaining resolute.
3: 90 days into this war, we are once again in this war of narrative. Donald Trump wants to have the story written his way, and the Iranian regime wants to have the story written their way. And these two narratives are, again, very different.
2: A 16-year-old will appear in court later, charged with the murder of a teenager in East London. Brayan David Saldarriaga, who's 15, was stabbed to death on Monday night in Hackney. Four people have been rescued after being trapped for 10 days in a flooded cave in Laos. Teams are working to drain more water out of the area as they continue their search for another two people. The UK, US and Australia are working together to develop unmanned undersea vehicles as part of their trilateral security pact. Defence Secretary John Healey's been speaking to reporters.
4: This will rapidly give our forces the very most advanced battlefield technologies, as together we produce a range of cutting-edge sensors and weapons systems. This will give us the ability to detect, to deter, and to deal with threats.
2: He's in Singapore, along with fellow defence chiefs Pete Hegseth and Richard Marles. 500 households in Kent are still without water. South East Water says it's restored supplies to 15,000 customers after recent hot weather caused disruption. And fans of Arsenal and Paris Saint-Germain are taking over Budapest ahead of this evening's Champions League final. Mikel Arteta's side are trying to win the trophy for the first time, while PSG are the defending champions. That's the latest. I'm Kat Suave.
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4: Good day to you. I'm Nathan Hager. We begin today's program with some key economic data in the U.S. The Labor Department's all-important non-farm payrolls report for the month of May is due out this Friday at 8:30 a.m. Wall Street time. For more on the numbers and their impact on Federal Reserve policy, we are joined by Bloomberg International Economics and Policy Correspondent Michael McKee. We've been looking at this labor market, talking about low hire, low fire for so long, Mike. Is this print going to be low drama?
8: Let's just say I hope you have a high tolerance for boredom, at least according to what the economists are predicting. Another low hire, low fire. The unemployment rate doesn't change. 4.3% is the forecast. And that's basically what the Fed is looking at. They're less concerned with the number of jobs created, and that will basically change as the week goes on towards the jobs number as we get additional information. But it doesn't look like we're going to have any kind of major change in the number of jobs. Remember, last month was 115,000. And at this point, because the labor force has shrunk, you need far fewer jobs to keep the unemployment rate stable. So they won't worry if we come in anywhere, say, between 50,000 and 115,000, or if it gets a little stronger, that helps them make the case for rate increases.
4: Yeah. Well, what's been keeping the labor market at this kind of simmer that we've seen over the last few months? Is it just about uncertainty around the war? Is it artificial intelligence? What do you see underneath the hood?
8: It's all of that. It's in part the fact that the labor force has shrunk, but companies just keep reporting over and over again to Fed officials that I talk to and what we've seen in earnings reports that they're kind of frozen at this point because they're waiting. A new round of tariffs are coming in July, and there's still the war going on, and we don't know how long that's going to last. All the analysts say if we have a ceasefire, it's still going to take a month to 2 months to get enough stuff flowing through the strait to where it needs to go to bring down prices significantly. And we're not just talking about oil prices. We're talking about things like fertilizer, aluminum, other products that haven't been able to get out of there. So companies are reluctant to make plans and staff up. And also they're dealing, as you said, with the AI situation of are we going to need these employees or are we going to need add different employees somewhere else or cut out of department because the computer can do it. So there's a lot of reasons for companies not to make any big commitments at this point.
4: Yeah, I keep coming back to that comment we heard recently from Standard Chartered CEO Bill Winters about lower value human capital and how artificial intelligence could impact the financial services business. Could we start to see some of that reflected in the Labor Department numbers that we're getting this week?
8: I don't think they're going to lay off Jamie Dimon, but it's a little early to be able to say that we are seeing that. There was less hiring last month in financial services, but AI is only beginning here, and there really aren't any companies other than AI companies who have a reasonable handle on the people that they need. And we have seen a lot of AI companies announcing layoffs. So that's the one area you could watch. It's going to be a while till we see any major change in any other area.
4: Yeah, interesting to hear you mention the AI companies talking about layoffs because they're not the only ones that have been putting out some pretty high profile layoff announcements. How could that potentially be reflected in this month's print?
8: Well, the AI people will show up in computers and software design in terms of jobs. In terms of other jobs, it's really going to depend on whether or not you can tease out an AI effect. Don't forget that every company that doesn't do quite as well as expected tends to announce layoffs after their earnings because they're going to right-size their business or something like that to try to bring down costs and keep the stock price up. So that's not unusual. And the other thing that happens is this is a very dynamic labor force, and there are millions of jobs lost and millions of jobs gained each month. And what we talk about is the net change. So you'll have all this stuff going on in the background, and we won't really have a good handle on what's happening for a while yet.
4: The non-farm payrolls report for May, due out this Friday, 8:30 a.m. Wall Street time. Thank you for this, Mike, as always. That's Michael McKee, Bloomberg International Economics and Policy Correspondent. Let's take a look now at some stocks making news in the week ahead. I'm Nathan Hager with Bloomberg Equities reporter Natalia Knijevich, and it looks like this Wednesday is going to be the day we see a lot of news with a bunch of companies reporting, including Broadcom. More of the software story to be told, eh, Natalia?
9: That's right. So, yes, Broadcom reports earnings on June 3rd. The ticker is AVGO. You know, lots of expectations, of course, for this earnings report because we've heard from CEO who said that the company expects to see sales above $100 billion next year. They also said that AI chip revenue will be at around $10.7 billion. And then if we look back at the latest earnings report, we saw that the company posted better than expected quarterly outlook. They also announced a pretty solid stock buyback program of as much as $10 billion. We know that companies have been buying back their own stocks pretty aggressively this year. Analysts are, of course, really excited by the company's AI-related revenue. We know that Broadcom expanded agreements with companies like Google and Anthropic, and it's also, you know, a good addition to multi-year visibility and contracts. And we also saw, you know, some optimism across Wall Street analysts, because on Thursday, Susquehanna analysts also raised the price target on Broadcom to $490 from $450. And the stock is doing really well this year. On a year-to-date basis, as of Thursday, the stock was up by 23%. So it's a pretty solid run.
4: Yeah, nice little run there for that stock. So we'll be definitely keeping an eye on that one, along with another pretty big tech name that's had an even better run. This is CrowdStrike, also reporting Wednesday.
9: That's right. Yes. Yeah, so CrowdStrike valuation, of course, have surged this year, helped by deals to make custom chips for companies like OpenAI and Anthropic. And again, I'm going to cite the latest earnings report, because CrowdStrike shares kind of fluctuated a little bit, but the software company reported results that were in line with expectations. And we know that this stock, among other software peers, were really volatile this year because investors were debating potential disruptions coming from AI. Cybersecurity stocks in particular were really volatile because Anthropic announced new, you know, features in its cloud AI model that can scan different codes for vulnerabilities. So lots of debates about the sustainability of the software sector here in the United States. Nevertheless, we also see some optimism on Wall Street. On May 27th, Wedbush analyst Dan Ives raised the price target to CrowdStrike Holdings to $700. From $550, he maintained outperform rating. And as of Thursday, as you mentioned, the stock has been doing really well this year. The stock was up by about 43%. So definitely outperforming broader markets.
4: Yeah, well, we know how bullish Dan Ives of Wedbush is across the AI story. So his perspective, definitely one to pay attention to. Now, before these tech and software companies report, we're going to hear from a big name in retail before the bell on Wednesday in Macy's. How are things at Herald Square these days, Natalia?
9: Yes. So, you know, I actually also go to Macy's pretty regularly. When you go to the department store, it's very crowded. No signs of, you know, any consumer concerns or recession. But the stock is flat year to date. We, of course, keep an eye on Macy's because it's also a bellwether, because it's such a huge presence across the United States. So Bloomberg Intelligence analysts expect that sales may meet consensus based on transaction data. Comparable sales could be somewhere at around 1.3%. EPS could top expectations. Now, Bloomingdale's sales, which is around the corner from Bloomberg office.
4: Yes.
9: So they expected that sales have risen to low to mid single digits. On the earnings call, of course, people will be watching whatever Macy's says about the progress, because they including 200 revitalized stores, all things on consumer trends, luxury spending, tariff refunds, and of course, the outlook. You know, it's interesting because Macy's management also introduced a new letter for the shape of U.S. economic growth. They expect E-shaped economic recovery.
4: Oh.
9: Where, you know, wealthy consumers are doing well, middle-income consumers hanging in, and lower-income consumers are struggling. So anyway, latest earnings report, by the way, was really good. The company reported better than expected results, but it did not help the stock price. Maybe there are lots of concerns about consumer trends going forward, maybe something that we have not seen yet.
4: Yeah, we'll have to think about new alphabet letters to talk about the economy, not just M, the ticker, K, but E. Very interesting. Thank you for this, Natalia. That is Bloomberg Equities reporter Natalia Knežević. And coming up on Bloomberg Daybreak Weekend, the EU is sending fresh funds to Ukraine. We'll discuss what comes next in the ongoing war with Russia. I'm Nathan Hager, and this is Bloomberg.
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6: Our global look ahead at the top stories for investors in the coming week. I'm Nathan Hager in Washington. Up later in the program, we'll look to some key economic data in Australia. But first, Ukraine is now in the fifth year of its war against Russian invasion. European allies and Canada have largely taken over responsibility for financing Kyiv's military aid. The country is set to receive the first payout from an EU support package in June, followed by two further payments later this year. Bloomberg Daybreak Europe anchor Caroline Hepker has more.
7: Nathan, the conflict in the Middle East has pushed Ukraine down the agenda, but in June, the country is expected to start receiving 90 billion euros from the EU. The conflict in the Middle East has pushed Ukraine down the agenda, but in June, the country is expected to start receiving 90 billion euros from the EU. It's vitally needed funding, but it will finance a Ukrainian war machine which has surprised its allies with its ability to innovate. Increasingly, Ukraine's drone technology is in demand as a cost-effective alternative for both the United States and NATO. Meanwhile, Russia is having to fend off attacks on its capital, Moscow, and its refineries. Tony Halpin leads Bloomberg's coverage of Russia's government and economy and joins me now. Tony, good to speak to you. A year ago, who can forget President Trump telling President Zelensky that Russia holds all the cards in what's become a historic dressing down in the Oval Office. If Russia does hold all the cards, why is this war still going on?
3: It's a good question. I think the past year has demonstrated quite a lot for both Russia and Ukraine about how this war is evolving. A year ago when Trump said those things, it was certainly the case that Ukraine was up against it. They were just emerging from a difficult winter. There were question marks over continued US military supplies. And Russia appeared to be on the front foot and advancing slowly, if surely, in the east and south of Ukraine. But since then, quite a lot has changed. I was just recently in Kyiv, and I was really struck by the degree to which people felt a lot more confident now about their positions on the battlefield, about their ability to push back Russia. And part of that is to do with drone warfare. Their innovations in drone warfare are equalizing things on the battlefield. They're helping to make up for a shortage of manpower in comparison to Russia that Ukraine has always had. And I think they've also realized they've come through what was a really brutal winter just this last winter, by far the harshest of the war. And maybe there's some optimism related to the arrival of spring. But they saw, I think, that Russia tried to freeze them into submission. There was a sustained campaign of strikes against Ukrainian energy infrastructure all through last winter. And it didn't really work. It didn't extract any concessions from Ukraine. And at the same time, Ukraine has been busy developing its own weapons industry, developing its own drone output. And it feels now that it doesn't necessarily depend, as it did before, a year ago or so, on the to the same degree at least, on the US for weapons, that it's secured the European funding, so some of the pressure has been relieved there. As you will remember, late last year there was a big question mark over that. And Russia seems to be running out of answers, so they are feeling a bit more confident and think that they can stand their ground and perhaps even force Putin eventually to the negotiating table.
7: That's interesting that you report on that change in mood from having visited the country. And as you say, yes, more independence in terms of weapons manufacturing. I thought it was an extraordinary number that Ukraine saying that it could make as many as 4 million drones a year. And on the Russian side, that victory parade that is an annual event, very much pared back this year. How has Ukraine managed to hold on against, as you say, a much larger and more powerful country?
3: If you just look at the two presidents, Zelensky and Putin, for example. I mean, Zelensky has been traveling quite extensively in recent months. He's been in the Middle East offering, as you've noted, Ukrainian drone technology to countries there which are suffering from Iranian missile and drone strikes. He's been traveling extensively in Europe. Putin, it seems, couldn't even go out onto Red Square safely without worrying that there might be a Ukrainian drone attack. So there's a clear sense that, Russia's actions have been far more restricted now than they were even a year ago. Ukraine is holding on because I think essentially for them, this is an existential fight, right? If they win this war, or if they prevent at least Russia from winning this war, then they get to survive as a nation. If Russia wins this war, the intention clearly is for Ukraine to disappear as a country. Now, that's far more motivating to you as a soldier if you're defending your home and your family and your country and your beliefs against people who might be there just because they're able to earn a lot more money than they were earning at home. And Russia has relied very heavily on very large recruitment bonuses and salary payments to persuade people to sign contracts to join the military. So they are more motivated. They are innovating much more quickly because they've been obliged to innovate much more quickly. That's the only way they can really match up against a country which has far more resources and far more people. Russia, in any measure, can produce a lot more than the Ukrainian economy can in terms of its war economy, in terms of defense materials, in terms of soldiers. But the way to answer that clearly has been to innovate, and we've seen the way Ukraine has developed its whole drone industry, which is something now the rest of the world is looking on with a degree of envy and eager to copy. And we've also seen that they've been much more innovative in the way that they've deployed their military than Russia. Russia has relied in many respects on a kind of Soviet-era playbook where you just keep throwing large numbers of people into the fight, pushing forward in the hope that eventually your opponent will break. Ukrainians have been much more nimble on the battlefield than that.
7: Motivation and innovation, really interesting. In terms of the finances, the EU has decided, now that Hungary has lifted its veto, to hand over this 90 billion euros in this loan package. How easy will it be for Ukraine to get all of that money? You know, what are they going to use it for in terms of supporting their wartime economy?
3: Yes, I mean, this has been an absolutely crucial decision. There was every prospect that Ukraine was going to run out of money by about June if this money hadn't appeared, and that would have been very difficult for them to pay their soldiers. It would have been very difficult for them to keep the economy running as smoothly as it currently does. So there's big relief all round in Brussels and in Kiev that the blockage of this funding has been lifted, and it should flow reasonably steadily now. It's a commitment for 2 years, and it'll be doled out in tranches through this year and next year, and that will help Ukraine support itself as a government and an economy and a war effort that previously they had some doubts about. There are still obviously some other issues. They're in talks with the IMF about support packages there, and some of that money is dependent on Ukraine making reforms, which many in Parliament are opposed to doing because it's just difficult to do in a wartime setting if you're trying to impose extra costs or a burden of taxes on people. But I think there's a general understanding, really, that Ukraine needs this money. It needs to keep functioning because that's part of a general European defence position, right? If Ukraine loses this war for lack of funding, it just requires everyone else in Europe to spend even more than they do now, ramping up their defence spending and their defence industries. So in some ways, this is viewed as an investment really against future spending.
7: Mm. In terms of the conflict, what might happen next? It's a horrible phrase, fighting season, but the seasons, as you've indicated, play a very big role in the kind of cadence of fighting. What do you think might come next?
3: Yes, I mean, it's inevitable because, you know, the winter is so harsh there. It's very difficult to move around. There's a lot of snow. It's very cold. So, of course, then you get spring and everything melts and becomes rather muddy, and it's still quite difficult to move. But by summer, you've got hard ground and people are looking to make some progress when that happens, at least to improve their positions before the winter weather arrives again. One of the interesting things this year has been that there was an expectation, I think, that, you know, Russia was going to come out of this winter having bombed Ukraine extensively throughout to try and weaken morale and undermine the economy, that they were going to come out of this winter with some kind of new offensive in spring and summer, intending to put pressure on the front line and try to break Ukraine in various positions. Ukraine has resisted that. Russia has not managed in any point on the front line to make significant progress. There are still points where it is grinding forward, and there are points, it seems, where Ukraine is managing to push them back. But any kind of large-scale offensive hasn't occurred, which suggests that it's effectively the whole thing is at a stalemate now on the battlefield, and that somewhat explains Russia's decision to revert to more intense bombing of Kiev, that they want to try and exert pressure on the civilian population because they're not really making much progress against the military. The risk there is precisely that the war just grinds on with, you know, no one able to resolve it and no one able to resolve it militarily. And that the diplomacy then just sort of fails to find some kind of form of words that both sides can sign up to. I think that is the biggest risk at the moment because, as the US has indicated, there are no active talks going on. The US isn't really trying to bring the two sides together at this point because its bandwidth is consumed by what's going on in Iran and the Middle East. And so it's being left to the troops on either side to sort of continue their actions, and neither side can really demonstrate that they are able to make a decisive breakthrough that, at least at present, will change the course of the war.
7: As you say, distracted by Iran, how has the US's world changed in the war under President Trump? In terms of diplomatic attempts, is there anything in the offing? We started by talking about President Trump's meeting with President Zelensky. Maybe we should end thinking about the US attitude in all of this.
3: Yes, I mean, I think Secretary of State Marco Rubio's words the other day that, you know, they seem to be the only people who can get this done, but others are welcome to try if they want to, was kind of a slightly sideways dig at Europe's inability to get to the table. And one of the things we're currently watching for is whether Europe can get its act together and find a representative who would then engage with President Putin to try and move the diplomacy forward. There's been a lot of talk in Europe about re-engaging in some form with Russia because that's the only way that they can really get involved in the diplomacy that ends the war. Clearly, they're supporting Ukraine and President Zelensky, but they don't have engagement with Russia. If that does happen, and if they manage to engage in that way, then the question for Trump will be whether, you know, whether the U.S. steps back or whether it tries to step and they haven't managed to do it. So it's an outstanding item in his in-tray. We'll have to see. If Europe does find someone, we'll have to see whether Russia is willing to engage with that person. And even if it is, the outstanding question remains Russia's territorial demands and how willing or otherwise Ukraine, and not only Ukraine, its allies, are to accepting Russian demands. If Russia doesn't feel that it can get a deal on the table, then Putin has indicated that he's ready to keep fighting, even if there are increasing difficulties, as there clearly are, in Russia's economy.
7: Indeed. Yeah, all of this as Europe prepares to disperse those funds over to Ukraine in support of their wartime economy. But what of the diplomatic efforts? Tony, a pleasure to speak to you as always. Thank you so much. Tony Halpin, who leads Bloomberg's coverage of Russia's government and the economy, talking us through the latest when it comes to Ukraine. I'm Caroline Hepke here in London, and you can catch us every weekday morning here for Bloomberg Daybreak Europe. That's beginning at 6 a.m. in London, 1 a.m. on Wall Street. Nathan.
8: Thanks, Caroline. And coming up on Bloomberg Daybreak Weekend, we'll look ahead to Australia's first quarter GDP. I'm Nathan Hager, and this is Bloomberg.
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6: 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I'm Nathan Hager in Washington. This week, we get the reading on Australia's first quarter GDP. With a closer look, let's get to Doug Krisner, host of the Bloomberg Daybreak Asia podcast.
22: Thanks, Nathan. Australia's economy has been in an upswing for a while, so it seems. The question now is whether the momentum has shifted. For a closer look, let's bring in Bloomberg economist James McIntyre, who covers the Asia Pacific for us from our bureau in Sydney, and he joins us from our studios there. James, thank you so very much. What are we expecting to learn from this GDP data?
23: Yeah, well, what we're expecting to see from the March quarter reading for Australia is how the economy was faring in the initial parts and then some of the beginnings of the hit from the energy price shock. So Australia's a bit interesting when it comes to how the economy is going to get buffeted by the closure of the Strait of Hormuz. As a very, very large energy exporter, especially when it comes to natural gas, it delivers an export boom. The spike in oil prices and the gas market shortages with Qatar being taken offline. While we export gas, we import all of the petroleum products from Asia, and those Asian refinery disruptions are costing consumers. So we should see some of the beginnings of that within the GDP data, but overall we're likely to see the quarterly pace of growth ease back a bit. We had a very, very strong 0.8% quarter-on-quarter growth in the final stanza of 2025. That's likely to slow down to 0.5 or below for this first quarter of the year. The real question when it comes to the RBA and what it might mean for monetary policy and what they're going to be thinking about is where is the second quarter for the economy, because after this March quarter data, we've seen consumer confidence at record low levels as a result of all of the uncertainty stemming from the war with Iran.
22: So what about the tension between overall economic growth and the pull of inflation? I mean, what is happening on the inflation front?
23: We've had a spike up in inflation, but we've also had a real full court press going on from the Australian government when it comes to dealing with the fuel crisis. So the direct impact has been petrol prices spiking, but the government has given it's halved its tax and handed back another chunk of tax, which has meant that overall petrol prices or gasoline is about level pegging with where it was last year in pre-war. There's a diesel price shock that's hitting the economy. That's when it comes to the inflation side of things, the spike up and the spike down at the headline level is likely to give us a bit of volatility, but we have seen a big cushion there from government action. Second round effects are going to be really what's interesting over the next little while as we see, or the next 6, 12 and 18 months, as we see the diesel hit to the economy affecting all of the transport around. And Australia is a small population, big land, rail doesn't get a lot of love. It's a lot of trucks driving a lot of things around. That's a diesel economy, and also mining and agriculture as well. And so when we see diesel, fertilizer, those disruptions, that's going to push up food prices down the track. So we've cushioned the initial impact of inflation, but there's still a few inflation bogeys lying in wait for us down as we move through the rest of the year.
22: So you alluded a moment ago to the fact that the consumer seems to be struggling. Obviously, energy price is a big component in that, but I'm wondering about the labor market and how well that is holding up.
23: Yeah, so the labour market has been, it's been a real, despite GDP per capita and being negative for quite some time and having a GDP per capita recession, and so more consumers in the economy has kept the economy ticking along. We've actually found jobs for all of those migrants as well, and that's been a really strong point of the economy for 2024 and 2025, but we've begun to see some of that momentum slow. We've just had, recently we've had the April labour market data, and that's shown some cracks emerging and the unemployment rate ticking up to its highest level in a couple of years. Our view is that's likely to push further. There's been some cuts in the recent budget to some very employment heavy parts of the economy that the government was injecting a lot of money into, especially around health, aged care and disability services. Big cuts in those areas means that those employment intensive bits of economic growth are actually going to pull backwards. And meanwhile, we've got resources side of the economy benefiting from higher energy prices and some higher commodity prices. There's not a lot of jobs when it comes to mining, to digging the things out of the ground. And so this swing in the economy means that the labour market outlook isn't quite as favourable going forward as it's been. And so we should see the unemployment rate ticking higher over the course of this year.
22: I'm wondering about the real estate market. I mean, Australia's homes are among the most expensive in the developed world. How have home prices been holding up? And is there anything that has been done to address the shortage of housing supply?
23: Well, the government's been trying to get a lot at the federal level. The government's been trying to get a lot of traction on improving the supply of housing. Some of that responsibility rests with the state governments, and in that recent budget where we were just discussing before, there was a program by the government to inject a lot of money into rolling out the infrastructure so that we can get some of the greenfields developments on the edge of the cities, new homes out the back in new suburbs, the infrastructure for those laid out and laid out faster so that we can get moving. But there's a lot of pressure from the government on states to open up planning and the restrictions that are holding back the intensification in the inner and middle parts of our cities. That's what's really needed to get that housing where the jobs are. But when it comes to the price side of the economy, you've really had a bifurcation, a two-speed on two different fronts when it comes to the economy. Sydney and Melbourne, the big population centres, they have seen how their housing markets slow over the course of the last year or so, whereas the other smaller capitals, Brisbane, Adelaide, Perth, they've seen very, very strong house price growth. They've been more affordable. They've got the resources side of the equation when it comes to the upside in the economy. And so those housing markets are roaring ahead. But even when we look at Sydney and Melbourne, a government policy to support first home buyers and help them overcome the deposit gap by the government underwriting 5% deposits for them, as has actually really pushed up all of the prices that first home buyers can reach at the lower and up to the middle end of the market. So that's been really a strong point for Sydney and Melbourne, whereas ever since November last year, when it became clear that inflation might be stirring a little and the RBA might be beginning to take back its rate cuts that it delivered in 2025, it's delivered three so far in 2026. But that top end of the housing market, very interest rate sensitive, that has seen a big slide down, and that's likely to be continuing as we see the announcement from the government around taxation changes to housing. It might actually broaden out some of that reticence, some of that hit to confidence, and see that price softening become a little bit more pervasive across the rest of the housing market, not just the top end of Sydney and Melbourne.
22: As long as we're talking about home prices, maybe another antipodean jurisdiction. Let's go to New Zealand. Once home of the world's biggest housing boom, it now appears as though that home prices in New Zealand are in a prolonged downturn. Give me a sense of what's happening here.
23: Yeah, so the team led by the New Zealand Bureau has put out a big take on New Zealand's housing market, and what that piece was looking at was the big, I hate to use the B word, bust, but the big prolonged decline in New Zealand house prices. So New Zealand does have ups and downs in its housing market, like every economy, but this has been one of the longer ones. And we've seen over about 4.5 years now, since late 2021, house prices peaked then and they have not recovered and they've continued to track sideways. What's happened there is we've had a 16% fall from the peak to where we are now. And things still don't look all that great. When we think about the inflation that's happened over the time, since that time, since 2021, especially that inflation shock post Russia's invasion of Ukraine, that real house price decline, very significant. So many consequences of this for the economy. But what's driven it? Well, classic, and sorry to be an economist here, but supply and demand. So what's happened is that in New Zealand's economy, it's been in and out of recession for the last couple of years. The labour market, we've seen the unemployment, it's been very weak. We've seen elevated unemployment there. And net overseas migration, which is usually a big positive for New Zealand's economy. Because Australia has been doing well and New Zealand's been weak, as a New Zealander or as an Australian, you can choose to live and work in either country. That's a deal that we have between both economies. We have a common economic market. And so what's happened is with the weakness in New Zealand, we've seen New Zealanders move over to Australia. And when they do that, the demand for housing, whether it's the rental market or to purchase, is weak there. Then New Zealand managed to do what so many countries in the Anglosphere have struggled with over the recent decades. They managed to get their unlock their housing supply, get those regulations that are holding the supply of housing back removed in some instances, or really freed up so the market could deliver a lot of housing, and it did. And so what we've had is we've got this combination of a recession, a high unemployment rate, weak migration, and a strong supply of dwellings. Guess what? Nobody's, the price is the thing that's correcting there, and it's been there for quite some time.
22: I'm curious, though, James, about non-Kiwi home buyers, whether there has been or was an influx of foreign buying, and maybe that trend shifted a bit. Is that something that we need to consider?
23: That was there. That was there, and it was very much at the higher end. And you had some big names. There was a trend for quite some time for some notable figures, Silicon Valley, Peter Thiel, for example, buying the New Zealand bug out joint. So if everything goes wrong, you hop on a plane and you fly across the Pacific, and you'll be safe and sound in New Zealand, the land of milk and honey, whilst the world tears itself apart. So that was a trend, very much a something that really pushed up some of the higher end prices. The New Zealand government, different governments cut back on that, put in place residency restrictions, so we didn't have that, kind of foreigners just buying up and holding these places as a kind of a doomsday card. Instead, you had to be a resident, and so there was that program. The new government introduced a golden visa. You could, if you brought $5 million worth of funds, you could either purchase a home or purchase a business, and that would guarantee New Zealand citizenship. That didn't really get taken up as well.
22: James, we'll leave it there. It is always a pleasure. Thank you so very much. Bloomberg economist James McIntyre, he covers the economies of the Asia Pacific, notably Australia and New Zealand. I'm Doug Christner. You can catch us for the Daybreak Asia podcast weekdays. It's available wherever you get your podcast. Nathan?
6: Thanks, Doug. And that does it for this edition of Bloomberg Daybreak Weekend. Join us again Monday morning at 5 a.m. Wall Street time for the latest on markets overseas and the news you need to start your day. I'm Nathan Hager. Stay with us. 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

0: allies and the war in Iran, live from Singapore.
1: Plus, what's in a name? A federal judge says no to the Trump Kennedy Center, writing the board didn't have the power to add the president's name. How the president is reacting to the ruling.
0: And the U.S. plan to quarantine Americans exposed to the Ebola virus in Kenya is on hold as the head of the World Health Organization touches down in the region.
2: It's a very complex outbreak.
0: A former CDC director joins us live to talk about the response.
3: Welcome to Bloomberg This Weekend, coming to you live from Bloomberg World Headquarters in New York. I'm Christina Ruffini.
4: I'm David Guerrero with Lisa Mateo. It is Saturday, May the 30th. A hearty welcome to our listeners and viewers across all our Bloomberg platforms, on radio, TV, streaming on Bloomberg.com, of course, on the Bloomberg Business app. And Christina, this morning, we're waiting for any word from the White House. There was this moment yesterday. The president was going down to the Situation Room, stayed there for 2 hours' time, did not emerge with what he called a final determination on a path forward with the war.
3: No, posted before that. I will come out with a definitive decision, and that definitive decision has yet to appear. So what they're reporting around it is trying to figure out what the complications are, where we are now. Also, a lot of other news this week. You know, I was filling in on Tim and Carol's show, so I'm ready to talk about tech earnings in a way that I usually would defer to you. We've
4: You're
3: got some colleagues. Tim and Carol have a heck of a show. So that's a good operation there. But, you know, look, it was a big week in tech. We've also got some colleagues at this very important security summit in Asia. We're going to talk to them live. But first, we're going to talk to Lisa Mateo, who's got the headlines.
5: You got it, guys. Several Americans, well, they've been injured after an Iranian ballistic missile strike on a Kuwaiti airbase. Now, this attack had also seriously damaged two MQ-9 Reaper strike drones. Now, those drones, well, they cost about $30 million each. Sources tell Bloomberg Kuwaiti air defenses intercepted the missile, but falling debris struck the Ali Al-Salem airbase. About five people, including contractors and active duty personnel, suffered minor injuries. No comment from the U.S. Central Command. Now, this all comes as President Donald Trump considers a deal to extend a ceasefire, but still no announcement has been made from the president after a roughly two-hour meeting in the Situation Room on Friday. The president is demanding that Iran abandon its nuclear program, give up its enriched uranium supplies, and open the Strait of Hormuz. At the Shangri-La Defense Conference in Singapore, Qatar's deputy prime minister said it opposes permanent legal fees for transit through the strait, but added that a temporary toll is negotiable and could help restore normal passage through the waterway. Over at the Reagan National Economic Forum in Simi Valley, California yesterday, Treasury Secretary Scott Bessin suggested the Trump administration could lift certain sanctions on Iran, depending on how the standoff develops.
6: We put more sanctions on yesterday. We sanctioned their two airlines. We've got some other financial targets. There's a lot more that we can do if we have to. And there are some things that we can take off to help the Iranian people.
5: Now, Bessin also suggested the Treasury will mint a coin with Trump's image on it to mark the nation's 250th anniversary. In other news, President Trump says he's backing away from his proposed renovation of the Kennedy Center and returning control of it to Congress. This comes after a federal judge blocked the Kennedy Center board from closing the performing arts venue and ordered the president's name to be removed from the building. And another setback for the Trump administration, a federal judge temporarily blocked payment for any claims to renew $1.8 billion settlement fund for the president's allies who believe they were victims of a weaponized government. The judge scheduled a June 12th hearing for arguments on whether to extend that order. David and Christina.
4: Lisa, thank you very much. We've got Congress out until Wednesday of this week. We'll see what happens with that fund when they get back. I know that there was a lot of angst among Republicans about it, but
3: very little
4: has happened over the course of this recess.
3: It's going to be an interesting term. There's quite a bit, on their plate, and midterms are just a few months away. Thanks, Lisa. All right, new this morning. Defense Secretary Pete Hegseth says the U.S. is ready to restart strikes in Iran if there's no deal between the two countries. In a speech in Singapore, Hegseth also took some swipes at NATO allies. Speaking at the Shangri-La dialogue, he talked about the Middle East, U.S. partnerships, and China's military expansion.
7: There is rightful alarm regarding China's historic military buildup and the expansion of its military activities in the region and beyond. We share a clear-eyed assessment of that security environment and a mutual understanding that a Pacific dominated by any hegemon would unravel the regional balance of power and undermine the equilibrium we all seek to preserve. The Department of War is working with the utmost focus to prevent any

0: such unraveling. We do not approach this challenge with needless confrontation, but with a posture of measured and deliberate strength.
1: On the sidelines of that important security and defense summit is our colleague Haslinda Amin, who is a Bloomberg editor-at-large and the host of Insight with Haslinda Amin on Bloomberg Television. Haslinda, always great to speak with you, and I wonder if you could set the scene for us first. Maybe pick up on what the defense secretary said there and how that's coloring the proceedings that are taking place in Singapore this weekend.
2: From Hegseth himself. I mean, it is a balancing act. The tone that Hegseth adopted this time round reflects a relationship with China, which is still being redefined. He talked about how relations are constructive, that China is possibly a partner, and that communications between the two sides are open. In fact, the two militaries are in communication. And that is what is interesting here, David. When you speak to experts, they point to how relations between the two, till now, have been lacking in communication. And that's led to some big misunderstandings, prompting to that relationship being on the brink at some point. Case in point, back in October, when the U.S. imposed heightened tariffs, and that prompted China to retaliate by withholding critical minerals to the U.S., bringing the U.S. economy to its knees. Now, that's because of a lack of communication. And I think the U.S. and China are trying to rectify that. If you take a look at what happened in Beijing just 2 weeks ago, we had President Trump, before leaving Beijing after that summit, telling Xi Jinping, you know what? Call me, maybe, if there are issues between the two sides. It is an attempt to redefine that relationship, and communications are pretty much key. And you know what? It is interesting to note as well that the Pew Research recently stated what the Americans themselves think about China. They no longer think of China as an enemy, as a foe. They see China as a rival. They can coexist. And perhaps this is that defining moment.
3: Haslinda, it's so nice to finally get to talk to you. This is the first time I've gotten the opportunity since joining the team here. But I do want to ask you a little bit more about Hegseth before we kind of broaden out a little bit, because in this Q&A, he was also asked about future arms sales to Taiwan and if he was able to do that. There's been reporting that those stockpiles are low, and that so there's two ways to look at this. It's either being used as a bargaining chip, as the president said, or it's being put on hold because those stockpiles are low and the U.S. will need them. What was his response, and how is that playing out at the forum?
2: First of all, I want to say that Taiwan is the red line in relations between the U.S. and China. Taiwan, China has warned time and time again that if it is mismanaged, that could be severe consequences. So Taiwan really is the red line. The fact that Hegseth's speech did not mention Taiwan at all, that is a big deal, because if you recall, back in his speech a year ago, this time last year in Shanghai, he talked about Taiwan. He mentioned Taiwan five times. This time around, no mention of Taiwan, even though Taiwan is a key issue for the world today. It was only during the Q&A when he was asked about that deal, that arms deal, which, you know, China took issue with, that he said, you know what? President Trump will decide on that. That in itself is a reflection of how sensitive he is to the topic of Taiwan. So I think the fact that he refused to answer that question says everything.
1: You, of course, are watching all of the proceedings. You are participating in them as well. You're doing interviews on the sidelines here. And you spoke to NATO's military chief a little bit earlier today. And yes, the focus is very much on the Indo-Pacific, but also on Europe. There are a lot of European security and defense officials there as well. And you asked him about the relationship between the U.S. and NATO. Let's take a little bit of a listen to the colloquy that you had with the NATO military chief.
2: In the speech by Pete Hegseth, the Secretary of War of the U.S., he talked about how there are great benefits for allies that help themselves. It seems to be a dig for Europe and NATO. How do you assess what's been relayed by Pete Hegseth?
4: Well, this is nothing new. We had the message loud and clear a long time ago. I think that we react. We had a commitment, a strong commitment in The Hague to reach the 5% by 2035. We are on that path. We are progressing on that. We are just doing it. We have a NATO defense planning process to give us the capability that we need, and we will acquire that in time. So I think we are in a good shape. And, of course, we as a military side, we don't have any drama going on.
1: Big Cabo Dragon there. Haslinda, to put that into a broader context again, the focus here among those allies still very much on President Trump's call for these European nations to contribute more, larger percentage of their GDP to defense. How much is that being talked about at this forum thus far?
2: You know what? The NATO military chief was pretty plain and clear. He talked about how they are listening to the U.S. They are bringing that defense spending up to 5%. It won't happen overnight. It will take time, but they are getting there. They have listened, and they know their commitment. I think that's one. The other thing he talked about was how the relationship between the U.S. and NATO is mature. It's stable. And it will go through all these challenges, and it is adapting to the current challenges and the current time. And I think that's key. I think you need to draw that comparison with the relationship that the U.S. has with this part of the world, the Indo-Pacific, which is very much reliant on the U.S. for, I guess, in a way, for lack of better expression, protection. Mm-hmm. I mean, with the China's buildup in this part of the world, it is only a U.S.-led alliance, a U.S.-led response that can counter that defense. But in any case, I think the point to note really is the U.S. can't do anything alone. It requires NATO in Europe. It requires, the partners in this part of the world to actually counter that buildup that we see from China right now.
3: Certainly an argument NATO allies have been making
1: absolutely.
3: Pretty strongly to the White House. Haslinda, quickly before we let you go, there is news that the New York Times has kicked out, I'm sorry, excuse me, China has kicked out the New York Times long-standing, very accomplished China reporter Vivian Wang after that outlet did an interview with a separate reporter with the president of Taiwan. Historically, China's been pretty tolerant of Taiwanese officials doing media outlet interviews, especially with American outlets. Does this mark a change? Is China cracking down? And is it concerning that this is coming on the heels of that Trump-Xi summit?
2: Well, it's really hard to say what really is happening, because it's hard to say what U.S. policy is towards Taiwan right now. I think there is a reassessment of how the U.S. views Taiwan. Some people view that under this current administration, the Taiwan issue is no longer a key issue in America's policy towards China. There are other bigger issues that it needs to handle. So it's really hard to say whether the crackdown is continuing and how, the world should be responding. I think there's a lack of clarity, and we just have to wait and see what the actual policy is towards Taiwan.
3: Haslinda Amin, Bloomberg editor-at-large in Singapore, thank you so much for joining us today.
1: Appreciate it. Well, Defense Secretary Pete Hegseth was also asked about Iran after President Trump ended that two-hour meeting in the Situation Room on Friday without announcing a final determination on a deal, as we mentioned.
0: And I had a chance to talk to President Trump this morning. He wanted me to reiterate how patient he is in ensuring that with America undertaking this kind of historic endeavor, any deal will be a good one, a great one. And he's patient in the pursuit of that because of how the implications of how that sorts out. And certainly our department, we were in a cabinet meeting just a couple of days ago, and the president said, hey, it will be a great deal. And if Iran doesn't want to make a great deal that ensures they don't get a nuclear weapon, they can deal with the guy on my left. And that was the only time I've ever been accused of being on the left. And he was pointing at the War Department. And we're serious about that. Our ability to recommence if necessary is we are more than capable. Our stockpiles are more than suited for that, both there and around the globe, because of how we balance exquisite and more plentiful munitions.
3: Overnight, the White House issued a statement that reads, President Trump will only make a deal that is good for America and satisfies his red lines. Iran can never possess a nuclear weapon. Joining us now is Laura Davidson. She is Bloomberg's Deputy Washington Bureau Chief. Laura, thank you so much for joining us. First of all, it's a little bit of a deja vu all over again. I feel like we had this exact same talk last weekend, but you weren't here. So let's get your take on all this. It was very interesting yesterday. You had this pronouncement from the president, as we referenced at the top of the show, going in, huddling in the Situation Room, going to make this decision, and now crickets. Do we have any idea where this stands or what the holdup was?
5: We don't. He went into the Situation Room for this two-hour meeting. He yet again set a deadline for himself, saying that he would make a decision by the time he was coming out of this meeting. And there has been no response from the White House other than to say that, you know, the meeting happened, it concluded, and that essentially that the president's red lines, which are the opening of the Strait of Hormuz, Iran agreeing to give up its nuclear program, as well as its enriched uranium stockpile, those red lines have not yet been satisfied. So this continues to be, quite a pickle for the president. You know, we've seen Trump, kind of time and time again, try to get this deal to come together. But markets and investors and kind of the world has sort of been bracing for some sort of response. But it's started to take some of these pronouncements with a grain of salt, because we've seen him now, for weeks, if not months, sort of set up a deadline that he then completely blows past. And so, it was even interesting just on the terminal yesterday, seeing what readers were reading. And there was an interesting, every True Social post he put out, people were gleaning to see if there's any information. But instead, he was talking about the Kennedy Center or putting out memes, not about the one thing that it really has the world captivated, Iran.
1: Laura, let me ask you lastly here just about what we've heard from other administration officials. So I guess that is what's different this time. We heard from the vice president. These negotiations have been ongoing. Heard from Treasury Secretary Scott Bessent, who's at the Reagan Forum yesterday. A lot of detail about the efficacy of the sanctions policies that have been put in place on Iran. What did he have to say, Bessent in particular, just about the strength of the vice that the U.S. has put on Iran as this conflict has continued?
5: Bessent's comments came after sort of the latest round of sanctions, and he said there were more to come potentially on airlines. He also mentioned that there was a $1 billion of Iranian crypto that had been seized, that U.S. cyber forces had been able to basically go seize that money straight out of the wallets themselves, putting additional pressure on the Iranian government's finances. But the important thing to remember here is that the Iranian public and the Iranian government's threshold for pain is a lot higher than where the American populaces might be. If this is, their country, of course, it's an authoritarian country. We don't have a great sense of what's going on inside, the borders of Iran. Internet has been shut down for the better part of 3 months now. And there's, even with, hunger levels rising, with, kind of an economic crisis that could potentially be brewing, there's an asymmetrical, balance here on, what they might be able to withstand. Trump has sort of, pivoted to making this point that, he's patient. He's willing to make a deal, he doesn't want to, rush to the finish line if he doesn't think that the U.S. is getting a good deal. But, he's facing a much different set of circumstances when it comes to rising gas prices and economics here.
3: Laura, we're so sorry. We're going to have to leave it there. But thank you so much for joining us. It's always nice to see you. I'm glad you're back in D.C.
1: Laura Davison, our deputy bureau chief in Washington. Coming up, legacy tech companies having their moment in the sun. Mandeep Singh, Bloomberg Intelligence's global head of technology research, joins us straight ahead on Bloomberg This Weekend.
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18: Live on Bloomberg This Week, and I'm Lisa Mateo. Let's update you on today's top stories. Defense Secretary Pete Hegseth assured Pacific allies that Washington remains committed to the region.
0: Together, we are enhancing our force posture and investing in the right capabilities. We're not at the finish line yet, and there's still some heavy lifting ahead, but the momentum is headed in the right direction.
18: Hegseth was speaking at the Shangri-La Defense Conference in Singapore. He also took swipes at longstanding partners in Europe, saying Western Europe might take note. Former Attorney General Pam Bondi, well, she refused to answer questions on President Donald Trump's involvement in the release of the Jeffrey Epstein case files. Democratic lawmakers spoke out during a break in the committee's closed-door questioning. Democratic Congresswoman Summer Lee said the fight is not over.
19: Right now, what we want to do and what we're committed to doing is continuing to keep the main story, that justice doesn't have a time limit. And no matter how much Comer or Bondi or Blanche or Trump or whoever else fights back against the truth coming out, that this fight will continue.
18: Well, the world's biggest social media platforms have agreed to pay about $27 million to settle a lawsuit filed by a rural Kentucky school district. Now, that suit, it claims that their products are addictive and helped create a teen mental health crisis that drained school resources. Records show Meta is paying the largest share, followed by Snap, TikTok, and Google's YouTube. More than 1,300 other school districts have filed similar lawsuits, and they are awaiting trial. So there's more to come to this.
20: Yeah. It does feel like that dam is breaking a little bit.
18: It is?
3: Yeah, you know, they found a strategy that was more effective than what they were trying before, and I think that's going to open up new logic.
20: Congress ain't in, it seems like. Not a good strategy.
3: Nope, legislating through the courts. All right. So 90s nostalgia is having a bit of a moment in fashion and pop culture, and the roaring 90s are back also when it comes to technology. We've got these so-called legacy tech companies. We're talking Dell, Intel, Nokia, and BlackBerry saw their stocks surging this week as they're all making turns towards AI.
20: This rally is very different than the boom that we've seen from other companies like OpenAI and Anthropic. Mandeep Singh joins us now. He's Bloomberg Intelligence's global head of technology research. Get on the nostalgia bandwagon here, Mandeep, and walk us through what's happening here. It does feel like there is a bit of a lag. Obviously, a lot of excitement and enthusiasm for these new upstarts now on target to be worth many hundreds of billions of dollars in terms of valuation. But what accounts for these legacy companies having a moment right now?
21: Well, all these companies were growing, you know, mid to high single digit at best, top line growth. And suddenly, you know, because everyone is looking to upgrade their infrastructure to run more AI workloads, a company like Dell is guiding to almost, you know, 48% top line growth. And yes, they are, you know, benefiting from a new line of AI servers, which didn't exist 2-3 years back. But, you know, when you look at the size of these companies and the way they were growing in the past decade, and now suddenly, you know, everyone is talking about sustaining that double-digit growth, that's what's driving a reset in expectations.
20: Dell stock popping 33%.
3: It was crazy. I mean, Mandy, we did that live on Tim and Carol's show. It was insane. The other stock that we talked about a lot this week is Snowflake. And I want to come back to that because the first thing I want to hit with you is talk to us a little bit about the difference between these kind of legacy physical AIs versus AI agents and why you're seeing more growth in one part than you are, as you see almost a little bit of a slump in some of the AI softwares as users decide what they're actually getting an ROI on.
21: I mean, all these companies that are tied at the database layer, they're having their moment right now because when you talk about agentic deployments, you have to connect your enterprise database with these LLMs and, you know, it's driving more queries for a company like Snowflake. And on top of that, Snowflake has launched their own coding agent. And we know coding agent is the real sort of big category of software that has emerged with the help of LLM. So really, they are in that right spot. Obviously, initially, the market treated everyone equally in terms of, you know, all the SaaS names getting clobbered. But now you're finding those spots within the SaaS market that are actually going to benefit with, you know, more agentic AI, more use of coding agents. And I think Snowflake probably is one of them.
20: Let me pivot to the flashier, newer companies here for a moment, because I think the parlor game of the moment is the dueling AI, dueling IPOs, rather, between OpenAI and Anthropic. And we saw Anthropic taking the lead this week, becoming the front runner. And I'm curious how you see that binary unfolding as we push ahead to those IPOs, the way that Anthropic is positioning itself vis-a-vis OpenAI and vice versa.
21: Yeah, look, Anthropic started off the year at around a $10 billion revenue run rate. They're already close to $47 billion in run rate in 5 months. And the projections are they will probably end the year at a $100 billion revenue run rate. So it's you know, a straight 10x, and they had a 10x last year as well. And these kind of hyper growth rates are really something that we haven't seen probably in the last 20, 30 years. And, you know, when I look at OpenAI, they had the lead, but it seems like in terms of growth rates, there's no doubt that Anthropic has the advantage. And even with SpaceX, you know, they're trying to pivot to NeoCloud. The acquisition of Cursor is a huge kind of inflection point in terms of, you know, shifting XAI towards growth. But Anthropic is by far the leader when it comes to, you know, these kind of growth rates, and they seem to be sustainable for the time being.
3: It's interesting to me that you're seeing harder investment on kind of almost like the back end of this, like the physical servers and the memory space. And you, while you're seeing some hesitation on the software side, depending on what the software does. And Mandeep taught me a new word this week, David Gura.
20: All right.
3: You ready for it?
20: I'm ready.
3: I think I'm going to get it right. Disintermediation. You don't want to get disintermediated. Mandeep, what does that mean?
20: Six syllables, if I'm counting.
3: And why does it matter? And why is it more important for, it's easier for some of these integrated companies to keep their market share, whereas you said ones that are like a node and an add-on can get removed more quickly.
20: Look at you.
3: Look, I learned things. Mandeep taught me things, but yeah. explain it better, please, because that wasn't...
21: I mean, look, the computing stack is changing. And, you know, when we think about LLMs, this sort of layer didn't exist. The model intelligence layer is a new sort of addition to the computing stack that we have, you know, accustomed to over the past 20, 30 years. And from that perspective, you have to see what is this model layer going to do going forward versus, you know, how the computing stack was organized before. And that's where, you know, you want to make sure that you are part of that modern computing stack with the LLM layer. And that's where someone like Snowflake has pivoted very nicely, you know, in terms of making sure that they're not trying to compete with the LLM layer, but really serving something that the LLM needs to deploy that agentic functionality. And that's not going to be the case for every software company. So really, the more you are adjusting your business model to make sure you are aligned with the LLM layer, I think the better prospects you have going forward.
20: Mandeep, you've got the OG tech companies. You've got the kind of boring are historically boring tech companies as well. And Lisa and I sat down with Jeetu Patel, who's the president at Cisco, just to tease an interview we're going to play a little bit later in the show. And, I mean, he's wildly excited about the new Cisco and all Cisco's going to do. Yes, we think of it as this networking company, but it sees great opportunity when it comes to AI, a chance to kind of reinvent itself or have a kind of renaissance as a result of AI. Are there other companies like Cisco that you're watching that are going through a similar sort of reinvention or thinking about ways in which they can kind of rebrand or reanimate themselves because of AI?
21: I mean, right now, everything on the hardware semiconductor side is going through a complete transformation. These were supposed to be, you know, commoditized companies that had no pricing power. Suddenly, you know, you look at all of the chip categories. Hardware is in great demand, across the board because the entire computing stack is being reimagined. Uh-huh. The traditional chips are just not good enough to, you know, run these modern AI workloads. And that's where the compute density is what's driving these major shifts across the board.
3: Mandeep Singh, he is our global head of technology research here at Bloomberg. Mandeep, it was so nice spending so much time with you. Thank you for making us all quite a bit smarter.
20: No, no disintermediation.
3: No, don't disintermediate me, David Gura.
20: I'm writing that one down.
3: I don't know if it's a verb now. I will figure it out.
20: On this Saturday. All right. SpaceX, another company preparing to go public. That could happen as soon as mid-June, as Bloomberg has reported. The company has backed off slightly from a valuation target of $2 trillion.
3: Trillion with a T. This is a word we say now. All right. Regardless, the historic SpaceX IPO could reshape markets, but is Wall Street rushing in a bit too fast?
4: SpaceX is taking off. And we're not just talking about rockets.
7: We've never seen anything like this.
4: SpaceX's initial public offering is expected to raise as much as $75 billion, more than double the record-setting $29.4 billion raised by Saudi Aramco in 2019.
22: This is the biggest IPO of all time.
23: We're looking at $2 trillion in valuation.
7: Elon Long had said that he didn't really plan on taking SpaceX public, but that was before the merger with XAI, before he needed tens of billions of dollars to build out these ambitions.
4: But this massive valuation is also a test. Could all this hype make it seem worth more than it is?
24: If it's preordained, then it becomes hard to predict how much of the buyers are buying because of fundamentals or the valuation. So then that kind of distorts the market.
7: Investors are buying the dream.
4: Sure, we all know the dream, but what about the reality?
20: It's a great documentary. You can watch the whole thing at Bloomberg.com/video. And we haven't talked about this yet, but the failed launch of that Blue Origin rocket earlier this week was a thing to behold as well. That was down in Florida and just a crazy explosion on the launch pad. But made me think about the conversation that you and I had with Lauren Grush last week, just about the difficulty of getting these massive rockets into space. Still, we're kind of used to how normal this is now, how these private companies are sending these rockets into space, but there's still, as you can see there, a lot of potential difficulty. And fortunately, that was an unmanned mission. No human tragedy involved there. But still, many satellites on board that rocket heading to space, and these companies are having to grapple with the fact that with this technology, a lot of it is still not wholly proven. Yeah,
3: I think it's been a while since we, and it's like the collective global, we saw a space race. You know, we've been in kind of this collaborative space environment where even
20: through the shuttle program.
3: Exactly.
20: Yeah.
3: You know, we're still Russia, despite what's going on with Russia and the U.S., there's still science and technology collaboration there. We forgot that at the beginning of it's hard. And when you're racing, things get missed. And when you're pushing the envelope constantly and trying new technologies, there's a risk to it. The issue is, you know, how much risk are these companies able to take on because they're not government organizations, and how much risk are stockholders willing to take on as they vie for IPOs, and whether or not that's going to impact the valuations.
20: And fascinating to think about that in the context of SpaceX, which, as we've discussed on the show many times, is a company, yes, that shoots rockets into space, but is now so much more than that, has this huge AI component, has a satellite component as well. And really, when you break down the figures ahead of this IPO, those are the things that are making that company more money than this rocket program, which is
3: and,
20: the center of it, but still
3: the
20: not.
3: Internet. Starlink. Thank you. Starlink, which is, you know, if you've traveled and covered war zones, is something that a lot of countries really, really rely on. So, all right. Pakistan is playing a critical role in the U.S.-Iran peace negotiations. How the Middle East nation sees itself in this moment. You're watching Bloomberg This Weekend.
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18: Thank you for joining us live on Bloomberg This Week, and I'm Lisa Mateo. Let's get you up to date on today's top stories. And Jeff Bezos' Blue Origin is assessing damage to its Florida launch pad after its New Glenn rocket exploded during a test firing Thursday night. Emergency officials there warning the public to avoid any wreckage that actually might wash ashore and instead call 911. New Glenn is the rocket that Blue Origin plans to use to launch landers to the moon for NASA. Pizza Hut, well, it may be under new ownership. Sources tell Bloomberg Yum Brands is in exclusive talks to sell the pizza chain to Long Range Capital. Now, Long Range reportedly entered exclusivity with Yum in recent days, beating out bidders that include Sycamore Partners. Over to sports now. Another tennis great has been knocked out of the French Open after a surprise upset from Jannik Sinner on Thursday. Novak Djokovic is now out of the running. He was defeated by Brazilian teenager Joao Fonseca, also out the men's major winners. And the PGA tournament continues at Colonial Country Club in Fort Worth, Texas. Topping the leaderboard is Jordan Smith at 10 under par, followed by a four-way tie for second that includes three Americans. David, help me with this one.
13: Bjornsson.
18: There you go. Ryan Gerard and Brian Harman.
13: Well done, Lisa.
18: Let's go to where I know, the NBA playoffs.
3: Buddy, you got it.
18: Tonight, the Knicks, they're going to actually find out who they play in the finals because you have the San Antonio Spurs taking on the Oklahoma City Thunder. That series tied at 3 apiece. Let's go to hockey right now because this is David's, okay?
13: Right.
18: Carolina Hurricanes top the Montreal Canadiens 6-1, which means they will take on the Vegas Golden Knights in the Stanley Cup Finals on Tuesday. Carolina, David.
13: Carolina.
18: Yes.
13: I grew up in North Carolina. It was a big deal when the Hurricanes came there, and they've been quite good. I mean, the southeastern hockey is a thing to behold.
18: That's
13: anyway,
18: fun. All right,
13: love that pronunciation, Lisa.
18: Thanks for the help.
3: Coming up next block.
13: All right. On Friday, Secretary of State Marco Rubio met with Pakistan's foreign minister in Washington.
3: America's top diplomat thanked Pakistan for its role in, quote, realizing President Trump's vision for peace in the Middle East and its mediation efforts with Iran. Earlier this week, Dave and I caught up with our friend from the Associated Press, Philip Crowther. He was here in New York. He, of course, is their international correspondent, and he talked about those efforts to end the war in the Middle East.
14: Pakistanis are really proud, to be honest, of the role that they are playing. They really weren't expecting to have
3: this
14: intermediary role.
3: Often, yeah.
14: No, not necessarily. It's brand new. People are in Islamabad, despite the road closures for a long time, still very enthusiastic about this role that Pakistan is playing. And they are confident that they will keep this role, even if things have slowed down on the diplomatic front. They still think if there are going to be, let's not call them peace talks for now, but if there are going to be negotiations or just the signing of a memorandum of understanding, yeah, anything between Iran and the United States, they still think that is going to be in Islamabad. There are other candidates out there, the more traditional intermediaries, if you will, Qatar, Turkey, for example. They're ready to jump in if they have to. But I think for now it's Islamabad where this story is going to unfold. Now, there are reasons Iran trusts Pakistan quite a lot right now. And the United States, of course, the Trump administration in this case, trusts Pakistan as well. You've heard this many times. We've spoken about this on air. President Trump likes the Pakistanis. He likes the field marshal a lot. He says it again and again.
3: This is one guy who's made a heck of a name for himself.
14: Isn't it always? He is considered pretty much the most powerful person in Pakistan, where the army has traditionally held a very important role. And he is still liked by President Trump. And that is probably the main reason why things are going to happen in Islamabad when they do. I've applied for my next visa. We're ready to go. And we do think it's going to be Islamabad most likely. But, you know, you spoke about the time that I spent there. It was a lot of time spent waiting after that first round of talks. Then there was the possibility of another round of talks happening in the future. Road closures remained. At one point, we actually thought that the delegations, or at least one of them, was in the air. They were not. And now things are a little bit back to normal over there. So as soon as, you know, I have my sources there who will tell me whether talks are coming or not, But they don't have to be the highest ranking sources. They can also be someone just telling me the roadblocks are happening.
0: Or the posters
14: again.
0: Are back up.
3: Or they've picked out the entire hotel.
14: Yeah. Yes. And then we'll be heading over there again.
3: All right. Speaking of more traditional negotiators, before the rounds in Pakistan, you also had these negotiations in Geneva with the Omanis. And when we were talking to our sources before, they were telling me that it was a signal that the administration wasn't serious about not having some sort of a conflict with Iran. This is before everything started, obviously, because the Omanis are very methodical, they're very traditional, and this administration doesn't like that. We are now seeing the Omanis floating the idea of getting together with Iran and possibly tolling the strait, and we have some sound. The president had a very strong reaction to that earlier this week.
15: The strait's going to be open to everybody. It's,
16: and who would control
15: it's
16: it?
15: It's international waters. Nobody's going to control it. We're going to watch over it. We'll watch over it, but nobody's going to control it. That's part of the negotiation that we have. They would like to control it. Nobody's going to control it. It's international waters, and Oman will behave just like everybody else, so we'll have to blow them up. They understand that. They'll be fine.
3: And we actually were checking to make sure the president didn't misspeak.
0: I wasn't sure.
3: The State Department retweeted it, so it confirmed that he did, in fact,
0: mean Oman. Not Iran, yeah.
3: As you look at where these Gulf allies are and as they're struggling to come up with some sort of way forward, what do you think the odds are that you start seeing more defections from the bloc of GCC states negotiating en masse with the Trump administration, people working out their own deals with Iran just to get back to business?
14: You know, it's a good question because Oman has been hit as well by Iran, and they, of course, have joint control over the Strait of Hormuz. We don't really mention Oman, do we? Because Iran has just taken over and is making money off traffic going through the Strait of Hormuz. But Oman does have joint control, and Oman has been a negotiating partner, if you will, but more of an intermediary between the United States and Iran in the past. Of course, you've mentioned this. Talks have happened in Muscat, in the capital of Oman in the past, Geneva as well, another place where talks have happened. Now, we've been asking ourselves this while we've been reporting from the Gulf a lot. What are these countries going to do? At what point are they going to jump off, if you will, as in they were in a purely defensive position throughout this conflict. This is the United Arab Emirates, this is Saudi Arabia, all the other Gulf countries as well, being hit, not successfully a lot of the time, but receiving a lot of drones and missiles. And, you know, their air defenses have been very good during this war. So they haven't been hit that hard, but they've essentially stayed defensive. We will shoot down these drones, we'll shoot down these missiles, but we won't attack Iran for now. It's always been that question, at what point will they essentially be fed up with this situation?
0: Let's bring this full circle. A treat to have you here in New York, but you're traveling a lot, you're covering a lot of these conflicts, and I wonder how much the nature of that work has changed when you look at what's happening in the Middle East, certainly what's happening in Ukraine. We talk a lot to experts who track that war. We don't have a front line in a kind of traditional sense. How is your job different as a result of the way that these conflicts are being
14: I'll tell you
0: managed?
14: What, my family members are very happy that
0: there is no front line.
14: I'm not covering, you know, I can say that I cover wars. I like to say that I cover countries that are at war, not necessarily war zones, if you will. Even if I wanted to, I think it might be a little bit difficult to get there. So my family's pretty happy that I don't do war zones in the traditional sense. And if you look at the latest conflict we just discussed, you can't get into Iran, really, either. Some correspondents have. I think it's essentially been, you know, essentially one TV correspondent per week has been able to get in. But all of that is heavily controlled, of course. That doesn't mean that reporters are being censored. But it's still very difficult to get inside Iran. So a lot of these wars, again, it's safer, but we're watching them from the outside, if you will. Look at the U.S.-Israeli war on Iran. Most of it, yes, the Strait of Hormuz, you're close to the action, if you will. You're close to seeing the effects of the war. But then the rest of it, I at least have been covering it from Dubai, where locals tell me that they consider this a five-star war, meaning that you can still have a pretty luxurious lifestyle if you live in Dubai and still hear the occasional drone that is almost always going to be shot down. Dubai, by the way, has changed hugely. I'm sure you've discussed it here as well. No tourists, essentially. The hotels are very, very cheap right now because no one is coming in. It's a very strange situation. The locals, if you will, whoever you put in that category, be they expatriates or the local workers from neighboring countries, for example, they largely have remained there. So life kind of does continue. So you're covering a war from yes, a pretty luxurious place like Dubai, and you're kind of trying to hear maybe the occasional drone or a fighter jet overhead, and that is kind of as close as you're going to get to feeling like you're reporting on a war. That's kind of the reality in all of those conflicts right now.
23: All right, well, wherever you go next, we hope you'll have a live shot.
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14: Pleasure.
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3: Back to Bloomberg This Weekend. I'm Christina Ruffini. That's David Gura. We've already talked about disintermediation.
13: We have.
3: Now we're going to talk about deregulation. It is, of course, one of President Trump's favorite words.
26: We're ending high prices with tax cuts, deregulation, and frankly, again, the words common sense.
27: My first 4 years, we did more deregulation than any other president in history. The single largest deregulatory action in American history.
3: Elon Musk and Vivek Ramaswamy wrote an op-ed about it. President Trump has signed executive orders about it. And last spring, he told federal agencies to fast-track it without normal notice and public comment periods.
13: So are they doing it? Bloomberg Law did an exclusive analysis and found the White House plan to cut through regulations has flopped. We asked Robert Iafola of Bloomberg Law why.
28: The first Trump administration had some problems with this because federal law places a lot of requirements on what it takes to repeal a regulation. It's basically you have to go through a similar process as to create a regulation. So one of the shortcuts they were hoping to use was basically this exception to this law called the Administrative Procedure Act. And this is a exception that allows you to skip all of this burdensome rulemaking procedure. It's called the good cause exception. It's traditionally used in emergencies or to get rid of rules that are, you know, just ticky-tacky and uncontroversial. So the administration came up with a plan to expand the use of this to say when an agency rules deems that a rule is illegal, particularly illegal under one of a list of 10 Supreme Court cases, then they could go ahead and dispense with that sort of laborious multi-year rulemaking process and just go ahead and wipe it out directly.
0: So that was the plan, and you had the administration kind of hammering that point home, directing agencies to do this. You have done an analysis of how much this has actually been put into effect, and what did you learn from doing that analysis?
28: Yeah, so I mean, when they rolled out this plan, this was early in 25. It was when DOGE was running all over the place. It seemed like the administration could do just about anything, no matter what the law said. And when I spoke to people then, they were, you know, there was, it was a wonder about how this would actually land. But after a year plus since it was rolled out, what we found was that it was not widely adopted at all. You know, it was essentially a non-starter with agencies. There was just a handful of examples. They were primarily clustered around anti-DEI moves where agencies cited this Supreme Court ruling from a few years ago in which the court basically got rid of race-based affirmative action in universities and used that as a justification for getting rid of some small programs that would advantage like minority-owned business and things like that. But the scale of the effort, you know, a year plus ago to what the actual results are, there's a rather wide delta there.
0: And what does that tell you? Does it show that this wasn't effective, that there was concern about using this legal framework? What conclusions can we draw from how infrequently it has been used?
28: Yeah, so the White House didn't talk to me about this, but in talking to former government regulators and administrative law experts, the consensus was that this is evidence that administration lawyer or agency lawyers, I should say, you know, the general counsels at these different agencies sort of took a look at this and decided that it's not really tenable. There's not the amount of litigation that they would face and the prospect of losing just didn't justify using this shortcut.
0: I want to take a step back here lastly to go back to that idea that I brought up at the top, that is kind of reforming the regulatory landscape. Are there places where they have been more successful? I look at these kind of committees and commissions. I look at the SEC. It's not fully staffed with commissioners. It seems like aside from rules, they have been able to make inroads here in neutering the sort of regulatory apparatus that the federal government has.
28: 100%. You know, if you're taking a step back and you're looking at what the Trump administration has done vis-a-vis the regulatory state, you're talking about, you know, radically shrinking regulatory agencies. You know, some agencies don't have enough regulators to sort of police their beat, so to speak. You have other instances like with the Consumer Financial Protection Bureau where the agency, the administration tried to essentially eliminate the entire agency. When a court stopped them from doing that, they basically have sidelined the agency. They have repealed some rules going through the full process that are very meaningful. So it's not to say that the administration hasn't done things to impede the efforts of regulators to sort of police the beat. But just this specific initiative to quickly, you know, rip through the Code of Federal Regulations with a good cause exception has kind of flopped. And one reason why that's important is because things like shifting enforcement priorities and shrinking agencies, those are very, very impactful. But those are a little bit easier to reverse by future administrations where this idea of repealing regulations, it's burdensome, it's costly, it takes a long time. So if you repeal a reg and a new administration comes in and wants to bring it back, they can't just snap their fingers and bring it back.
0: Robert Iafallo, thank you very much. Appreciate the time. All right, we're coming up on 8 o'clock Wall Street time here in New York.
3: That's right. The next hour of Bloomberg this weekend starts right now.
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0: colleagues who are out there and who are covering this forum, because it's a really interesting time to be these countries, right? They are, especially in the Asia-Pacific region, they are under a lot of pressure politically. They are trying to find their place between China and the United States without antagonizing either one. And you're doing this at a time of a global energy crisis and evolving technology.
1: With two shooting wars underway in the Middle East and Ukraine as well.
0: Exactly.
1: Get to that
0: right.
1: In just a moment. Our colleagues, as Christina says, are over there. But first, let's get a check of the headlines. Lisa Mateo. Lisa?
2: You got it. And several Americans, they have been injured after an Iranian ballistic missile strike on a Kuwaiti air base. Now, that attack, it also seriously damaged two MQ-9 Reaper strike drones. Those drones, they cost about $30 million each. Sources telling Bloomberg that Kuwaiti air defenses, they intercepted the missile, but falling debris struck the Ali al-Salem air base. About five people, including contractors and active duty personnel, suffered minor injuries. No comment from the U.S. Central Command. Now, this all comes as President Donald Trump considers a deal to extend a ceasefire, but still no announcement has been made from the president after a roughly two-hour meeting in the Situation Room on Friday. The president is demanding that Iran abandon its nuclear program, give up its enriched uranium supplies, and open the Strait of Hormuz. At the Shangri-La Defense Conference in Singapore, Qatar's deputy prime minister, well, he said it opposes permanent legal fees for transit through the strait, but added that a temporary toll is negotiable and could help restore normal passage through that waterway. Meanwhile, a plume of smoke was seen rising over northern Israel in the early hours of Saturday morning. Fighting between Israel and Hezbollah continues. In a statement, the Israeli military said, quote, several projectiles were fired from Lebanon into northern Israel. No injuries were reported. It comes after a six-member Lebanese military delegation met Friday in Washington with Israeli military officials in the first direct military talks between the two countries in decades. In other news, President Trump says he's backing away from his proposed renovation of the Kennedy Center and returning control of it to Congress. Now, it comes after a federal judge had blocked the Kennedy Center board from closing the performing arts venue and ordered the president's name to be removed from the building. And the rescue divers in Laos have safely evacuated the first of five local villagers who had been trapped in a cave for more than a week by floodwaters. Two are still missing. The villagers, they had reportedly entered the cave last week to look for valuable minerals before being trapped by flash flooding. One other villager escaped and alerted the authorities to the seven that were left behind. David and Christina.
1: You watched that documentary about the Thai cave?
2: No,
1: I
2: did not.
1: That was a crazy story, but the efforts that they went through to get that soccer team, those children out of the camp.
0: I remember covering that story. It was just really terrifying.
1: It lasted for weeks. But
0: I would like to say to everyone on set with me here today, please do not go cave diving.
1: Fair enough.
0: There are other things you can do. No cave diving.
1: Don't amble around them.
0: Okay, I'll stay away. All right, thank you.
1: Noted. Thank you, Christina.
0: My proclamation.
1: Thank you, Lisa.
0: All right, turning now to actual news. Secretary of Defense Pete Hegseth just spoke with reporters at the Shangri-La Dialogue, reassuring Pacific allies of U.S. support while also reiterating the president's focus on an Iran peace deal.
3: President Trump is laser-focused on a great deal in Iran, has the patience to see it through in historic fashion to make sure they never have a nuclear weapon. At the same time, I'm out here on his behalf to ensure that our Pacific allies know exactly where America stands and that we're prepared to defend our interests, stand with our allies, and project power halfway around the world. And you see that through our national defense strategy. Yes, we're focused on the homeland and our hemisphere, but our ability to project power into the Pacific is central to how we plan and to how we work with our allies and partners.
1: Pete Hegseth just a few moments ago. Joining us now from the Shangri-La Dialogue in Singapore, a defense and security summit, is Jerry Doyle. He's Bloomberg's global defense editor. Jerry, great to speak with you, as always. I wonder if you could start just by summarizing the remarks that we heard from Pete Hegseth, the Secretary of Defense. Yes, there was a formal speech. I gather he didn't mention Taiwan directly over the course of it. Then there was this kind of Q&A that followed it, and we saw the comments that he made to reporters there at the end. Summarize all of that for us, the tack that he's taking there at this important summit in Singapore.
4: Yeah, well, I was in the room for the speech, and hearing the entirety of it and not hearing Taiwan come up, not hearing Iran come up, it was a little jarring. Those are two of the top-of-mind issues in defense and security globally and certainly here in Asia. He did take some questions afterward. One of them mentioned Taiwan. He sort of addressed it very briefly, but did not make any sort of additional comments about what was going to happen with the $14 billion arms package that is being proposed for Taiwan, but that President Trump has not yet approved. Many of his comments in general didn't deviate very far at all from things he had said previously about U.S. wanting to project power.

0: the region, wanting to promote peace through strength, encouraging allies here, allies and partners here in the Asia-Pacific, Indo-Pacific region mm-hmm. to spend more on defense. He even sort of took the time to make a little bit of a swipe at America's European allies, who have increased defense spending considerably in the last 2 years, but still in the minds of the Trump administration are not doing enough, certainly not helping in the Persian Gulf to open up the Strait of Hormuz, which is a massive priority for the administration at the moment.
1: Take note, he said, to Western Europe.
2: That's right. Yeah.
3: I wonder what you're hearing in reaction to the things said and not said from those Asian allies. I think specifically about Vietnam, South Korea, Japan. You know, these are countries that previous administrations and the previous Trump administration, when I covered Secretary Pompeo, I think we went to Vietnam 3, 4, 5 times because that was an alliance that the administration thought could be very useful in that region. And trying to break down these historic animosities between South Korea and Japan and Vietnam to try to get them all on the same security footing, that effort has not been there, partially because the administration has had other things to do. But do these allies feel like when they reach out for the U.S. that the U.S. will consistently be there? And in lieu of that, in lieu of even having it spoken about to their satisfaction, what do they do?
0: Well, first of all, one thing that several people mentioned to me over the course of the day after the speech is that the way the U.S. sort of treats its allies and partners in Asia versus the way it treats its allies and partners in Europe might be reflective of the sort of threat that it sees, that it sort of sees China as a large and powerful adversary, and maybe Russia, which is a primary threat in the European theater, and perhaps not quite so much. And indeed, to your point about, you know, how countries here in the Indo-Pacific see the U.S. relationship, it does feel, and this is something, again, that I've heard over the course of the day several times, it does feel as though it is perhaps more transactional now than it used to be.
3: Interesting.
0: That, you know, relying on the U.S. To step in and be a partner is also, you know, sort of slightly contingent now on, you know, doing more of the types of things that the U.S. wants them to, even if they aren't necessarily in the best interest of the country's industry or other aspects.
1: Jerry, stay with us if you will. We're going to bring in Dana Karash now into the conversation. She's our UAE bureau chief. And I want to kind of broaden out the conversation to talk about what's going on in the Middle East and indeed what's happening in Washington. We had the president absconding to the Situation Room yesterday for 2 hours. We were expecting some indication from him after that meeting, Dana, of where things were headed. He had talked a lot about this potential one-page proposal that had been passed back and forth via Pakistan between Iran and the U.S. And yet, he emerged from that room with nothing in hand, nothing beyond a statement that the White House issued overnight. What do you make of this? And we've all kind of been wrestling with a feeling of deja vu over the last many weekends, a lot of jawboning about there being a potential deal and then not seeing that reciprocated by the Iranians mostly. Where do things stand now? And what do you take away from what's happened here over the last 24 hours?
4: Yes, indeed. I think lots of mixed signals that we've been writing for the past 2 days, that's throwing any potential deal really in doubt. We saw yesterday President Trump, as you have mentioned, went into the Situation Room and he was supposed to, as he said, make a quote unquote final determination about this preliminary deal. And that would, you know, essentially include a ceasefire, extending the ceasefire for 60 days, and that would allow them to discuss more thorny issues like, of course, the nuclear program of Iran. But we saw U.S. officials kind of playing that down and talking about the red lines. But that tweet and the fact that he wanted to make this final determination really sent a very strong signal to the market that this deal could be announced soon. And we saw a lot of movement in the market in that regard. And that is, of course, because it came after reports that U.S. officials saying, you know, we and the Iranians agreed on an MOU. And then, of course, Iran came out and said through its state-run media, as they always do, that, you know, we have agreed, but it hasn't yet been finalized. So there is a lot of back and forth. And I think this is going to be very difficult to really hone in on a deal. President Trump is, as we know, is of course under massive pressure from, you know, the rise of gasoline prices in the U.S., rising inflation fears, Republican, you know, hawks who want a better deal out of Iran to rein in Tehran once and for all. And of course, international pressure to end this war and reopen Hormuz. And he himself said once that he doesn't do bad deals. So he is looking for the optimal way to get out of this war and have a deal with Iran.
3: Sana, about the Strait of Hormuz, I'm interested that we heard from the Qatari defense minister at this forum saying that they would possibly be okay with a temporary some sort of toll going through the strait. This comes after we saw similar ovations from Oman. Now, keep in mind, Oman had once hosted these negotiations between the U.S. and Iran. Sources tell me they were very upset at how that all played out. You had Omani saying, well, maybe they would be okay with, you know, charging a toll through the strait. You have Qatar now saying, well, if it was temporary and if it was done to help fund demining efforts. As you look at this frustration around the Gulf from Gulf Arab allies waiting and waiting time and time again for the U.S. to work this out, do you think you're going to see more nations trying to negotiate their own way forward, either unilaterally or in smaller groups without the United States?
4: I think a lot of them are waiting to see how Iran will, or how the deal is going to, you know, formalize, whether it's going to formalize Iran's, you know, toll system with Oman. And the U.S. has said this is a no-go. And we saw from President Trump time and time again, there will be no tolls. Although the Iranians now, this, they set up the, you know, Hormuz Authority, and they're, right, they've been saying, us and the Omanis are talking about managing the Strait of Hormuz. And what the Qatari minister is saying, that we will not accept tolls, but maybe a temporary fee that would allow the flow. Now, there has been a flow of some ships, as we've reported too, and there is some hope there, right? Ship owners are becoming more optimistic about this pickup in traffic through Hormuz, and we saw two more vessels leaving the waterway with the U.S. providing information on that exit. Some ships that crossed belong to companies that hadn't even transited since the war began, and we saw the UAE is also sending ships through the strait, and the UAE's rhetoric has been quite hostile against Iran and how the war played out and how many attacks it has it had to endure during the war. So doubtful that it is kind of in contact with the Iranians to allow these ships through. And of course, Qatar itself, we had done a story about this, I think, about a week or a half ago, that Qatar is also quietly exporting LNG to key buyers. So there is some movement in the Strait of Hormuz that's giving a little bit of hope. But of course, the Strait and how Iran is, I mean, the Strait is what markets are looking at, right? It is when it will open and how much will this flow start coming in. And of course, and as these energy markets or energy market experts, like even the Emiratis here and the head of these state oil companies are saying, even if Hormuz opens today, flows will not return to pre-war levels. And that's what the market is looking for, and how we're going to price oil futures.
3: And also, going back in is a whole different prospect than the few ships who have been able to get out, right?
1: Yeah, we had Mike Wirth, the CEO of Chevron, yesterday, say that they wouldn't pay these tariffs, these tolls.
3: So or fees, or whatever you want to call them.
1: Jerry, let me go back to you. I know from your perch in Singapore, you've been paying attention to what's been happening in Kuwait at the Ali al-Salem Air Base. There was an attack there, and it makes me wonder just about what the president and Iran are negotiating over here, the continuation of this ceasefire. It has been a oddly kinetic ceasefire. We've seen the U.S. using a lot of military might toward Iran here in the last few days in particular. And I understand from your reporting a couple of $30 million drones affected by the strikes that took place there in Kuwait. Just get us up to speed on what we know of that, and maybe pulling back. I imagine this dovetails nicely with what you've been hearing a lot about at that conference. That is, the U.S.'s military capacity, having used a lot of this expensive ammunition, these missiles in Iran, how that stands the U.S. as it looks to Asia here going forward.
0: Yeah, I mean, there are concerns that the U.S. might be a little bit preoccupied with the war in Iran, with the campaign there, and not able to sort of keep its eye on the ball in the Indo-Pacific. Key Hegseth, of course, sort of addressed that this morning and said, you know, that we can do many things at once, and, you know, we're here for our partners. But more tangibly, the U.S. has burned through stockpiles of quite a few rare and valuable weapons, such as long-range cruise missiles, such as air defense missiles, and those, you know, you can't use words to imagine or pretend that things aren't happening, or those deficits don't exist. They have to be place, it'll take time and money. And in the meantime, the U.S. is going to prioritize its own needs for those weapons over its allies. You've seen that in the last week or two, where Switzerland has sort of gotten told that it will be at the back of the line now for a Patriot Pac-3 interceptor. Countries out here are obviously concerned that something like that will happen with them as well. In terms of the ceasefire and the way that the sort of kinetic activity might affect that, I mean, it's really hard to say. There has been, you know, a lot of shooting since the ceasefire went into effect in April. The fact that this particular missile strike injured some Americans, maybe that crosses some sort of a threshold. Maybe it doesn't. You know, it's not even clear that the deal that's being considered, which, you know, extends by 60 days, a ceasefire that was already sort of indefinite anyway, you know, how much of a lift is being asked there. So without knowing the answer to the question, it's impossible to say the impact, but the timing is certainly awkward. An Iranian ballistic missile strike that injures Americans, that destroys extensive American military hardware, just as the U.S. is, you know, as you said, Trump trying to make a final determination about the deal. It's awkward timing.
1: Jerry Doyle, thank you very much. Joining us from Singapore, global defense editor, and Dana Kresh joining us from the UAE, our bureau chief there. Appreciate your time on this Saturday as well. And Christina, just again, interesting to watch these conversations taking place from that remove from Singapore, where the focus very much is, as Jerry was pointing out, on Europe and on the Middle East.
3: In an interconnected, globalized world, yes, it all matters. And speaking of, coming up next, we're going to talk to the CDC director, former CDC director, Tom Frieden, to talk about the Ebola outbreaks and America's response. That is straight ahead on Bloomberg This Weekend.

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12: Live on Bloomberg This Weekend, I'm Lisa Mateo. Let's update you on today's top stories. Defense Secretary Pete Hegseth, he assured Pacific allies that Washington remains committed to the region.
13: Our focus is strong, quiet, and clear. Strong, quiet, clear. Clear about our intentions, our priorities, and our ability to deliver on the administration's goals. This is a model our Asian partners vastly prefer and have long followed.
12: Hegseth was speaking at the Shangri-La Defense Conference in Singapore. He also took swipes at longstanding partners in Europe. Well, to the war in Ukraine, where three people were injured in a Russian strike in southeastern Ukraine. That's according to the State Emergency Service. The strike also damaged residential buildings and cars. Ukraine's air defense says Russian forces launched 232 drones against Ukraine regions overnight, 217 of which were intercepted. Charred rubble, it's all that remains after an apartment building in the Oak Cliffs neighborhood of Dallas exploded into a massive fireball. Three people were killed, several more injured. Initial reports indicated a contractor had damaged an underground gas pipeline. Evening, Christina. Over to you.
4: Lisa, thank you very much. Appreciate that.
14: Thanks, Lisa. All right, the global health community is trying to contain a fast-moving Ebola outbreak in the Democratic Republic of Congo.
4: Meanwhile, new questions are emerging about global preparedness as the U.S. begins to screen passengers for signs of infection, and Kenya temporarily blocks plans for a quarantine facility that would be backed and run by the U.S. Joining us now is Dr. Tom Frieden. He's the former director of the Centers for Disease Control and Prevention and now the president and CEO of the organization Resolve to Save Lives. Dr. Frieden, great to have you with us. I confess the reason that I wanted to have you on as we were speaking with Jeremy Conandyke last week about this outbreak as it unfolded. And he said back when he was running point for USAID in 2014, 2015, this was your full-time job, that you as the head of the CDC had a complete focus on the Ebola outbreak. I'm curious, as you look at the response thus far, if you have confidence that somebody within this administration is doing this, just that, paying as much attention to this outbreak and focusing on containing it.
15: Well, I'm not directly involved, so I can only comment as an outsider. I do see the U.S. providing some financial assistance, and I do see many scientists, doctors, nurses, lab experts at CDC very dedicated to trying to stop things. But it is a world of difference. And I think first we have to start with what the context is. This is going to be really hard to control. Just to give you a flavor of that, by the time we started responding in 2014, there were between 40 and 50 cases. By the time the world started responding this year, there are between 400 and 500 cases.
14: And why is that? Is that partially because the reporting structure was reliant on things like USAID that are just no longer there?
15: You know, to be blunt, I think that's what some people are saying. I think that's a knee-jerk response. It may or may not be correct. I don't know that. There are plenty of reasons to explain a delayed detection without that. And there'll be plenty of time to assess whether or not that contributed. The point right now is we need an emergent, immediate, meticulous response. Just so quickly, I can't express just how important it is to work with urgency. And the reason for that is with Ebola, what we figured out in West Africa, and I went there multiple times and worked with the teams. We had fantastic staff. You know, when I ran CDC, all 158 disease detectives went to Ebola. We had went to respond to the Ebola outbreak at some point. We had close to 4,000 people working. Within days, we had put 50 people in the field in the three countries. We had, on average, 200 people a day in the field, 400 working at CDC for years of this outbreak. But what we found early on was that if you get there in days, you can stop it in weeks. If it takes weeks to get there, it's going to go on for months. And if it takes months, it may go on for years. So we really need to surge in support, understanding that 90% of the response will be local doctors, nurses, community leaders. But still, they need funds, they need logistics, and they need some partnership on some of the more specialized elements of care and disease detection and control.
4: Walk us through what you make of the plan that was floated, I guess it's been struck down by a Kenyan court here, to have a quarantine facility in Kenya for those from the U.S. who've been exposed to Ebola. What do you make of that? I know that some pushback against this that I've seen is that if you have been exposed, there's no way for you to get back to the U.S. to get treatment here. What do you make of the plan that has been floated there by the U.S. government?
15: Yeah, I don't know the details of it, but fundamentally, if we're talking about people who are going over to fight the epidemic, that's kind of equivalent to our warfighters who we send into danger areas. And if they get hurt, we expect to bring them back to this country and treat them as the returning heroes they are, not to put them in some slapped together facility somewhere. The other thing to say is it really is important that people get good quality care as quickly as possible if they become ill. Even though there's no proven treatment for this particular strain of Ebola, supportive care makes a really big difference. It can make the difference between life and death. We stopped the 2014-2016 epidemic without a significant contribution from vaccination or treatment. So it's possible to do with the core public health activities of isolating patients, providing safe and dignified burial, contact tracing, and then quarantine and care for contacts who become ill.
14: Given where this outbreak is right now, Secretary of State Marco Rubio has said, quote, we cannot and will not allow any cases of Ebola to enter the United States. Do you think that's a reasonable goal? And was that the goal in the past for these kinds of epidemics?
15: Well, it's certainly a goal. How realistic it is if this spreads widely in Africa is very questionable. People travel for business, for tourism, for family reunification. People have contacts. People go from one country to another and then come here. So really, there's no way to build a moat around the United States and keep everybody out. It is reasonable to reduce the risk that there will be any spread in the U.S., and there are really good ways to do that. But what we did during my time leading the CDC was when a couple of Americans got sick overseas, we have a special biocontainment airplane that went, picked them up and brought them to a biocontainment facility at Emory University in Atlanta. And both of them survived and nobody else got infected. And that didn't serve as a deterrent for people to go stop the outbreak there, understanding that they would be well cared for if they became ill.
14: I remember that. I remember that flight coming back and us live on the air where I was working at the time, tracking that movement of that patient all the way to that hospital.
16: Let me ask you, Dr. Fried, about the loneliness of the WHO director making the trip to Democratic Republic of the Congo to see this firsthand. In the past, somebody in your previous position might have gone. We don't currently have a permanent head of the CDC right now. Use that as a jumping off point, if you would, just to talk about the way that the WHO, the global health apparatus is operating here without the cooperation of the kind of hand-in-glove relationship that we would have seen in the past between the U.S. public health infrastructure and global public health infrastructure.
15: There's a bottom line here. For all of its problems and challenges and weaknesses, the WHO is absolutely essential. There is no replacement for it. There's no way for bilateral engagements to make the kind of interaction and intervention that the WHO can. And the stronger WHO is, the safer we are as a country. During my time at WHO, Margaret Chan was the director. She and I were in almost daily telephone communication. We were very closely coordinated. We provided dozens or even hundreds of staff to support and strengthen WHO. In the past decade, WHO has gotten stronger. They created a new emergencies unit that's more capable of responding to things like this. But the U.S. was always in the lead along with WHO, and now we're really kind of on the sidelines. And that also means that we have less intelligence, less information about what's really happening. We haven't paid our dues to WHO. We walked away from WHO. We pulled out overnight several dozen CDC experts who were embedded with WHO, helping them to do a better job. And fundamentally, when we turn our back on an organization like WHO, we can't improve it and we are less safe.
14: Talk to us a little bit about what this virus is like and what this strain of this virus is like. It's not as contagious as something like COVID, right? You have to come into direct contact with it. But I think the reason it is so scary is because the outcomes can be very bad. If you are in a facility that is not what you've got in Atlanta, which is not all this supportive care, how do you treat it? And what is the best way to prevent the spread, given the resources a lot of people have at their disposal?
15: Ebola is a scary disease. It kills a significant proportion of the people who are infected. It kills in some horrible ways, including bleeding and loss of body fluids. And it spreads through close contact, especially with people who have died from Ebola, who have a huge number of organisms. And that's one of the reasons it's just not in the cards for Ebola to spread widely in this country. We don't have the kind of burial practices or healthcare that would lead to widespread transmission. On the other hand, it is certainly possible that a traveler will come into this country, as one did in 2015, with Ebola or without Ebola, and develop symptoms of Ebola, go to an emergency department or a doctor's office. And that's why for the general public, there's really no cause for concern. For doctors and nurses working on the front lines, keep an eye out for people who have traveled. But there's one issue beyond this that I think is really important to emphasize. Even though this strain of Ebola and this Ebola outbreak is not going to cause a pandemic, it's not going to cause a significant risk to large numbers of Americans, it's a stress test. And it's a stress test the world is not doing well at. I would say so far we're failing. And that bodes ill for the future. That means that the next time there's a pandemic, and there will be a next pandemic, we are not well prepared. Our defenses are down. The WHO needs to be stronger. The CDC needs to be robust. And what we saw in recent weeks is another deadly blow to the US CDC. In the past, we've seen 3,000 staff pushed out, virtually all leaders of the CDC gone, acting part-time. Now what we've seen is the State Department halt more than 100 different contracts CDC has with organizations around the world that provide care for 8 million people living with HIV and that can support finding problems quickly and stopping them soon. That plan is to roll out in the coming weeks, and it would result basically in the CDC having to call back hundreds of disease detectives, shut offices, outposts in countries where we can support countries to find and stop outbreaks faster. This is something that would not only devastate CDC's global health footprint, but make Americans much less safe. So if this plan of the State Department isn't paused and done in a careful, thoughtful way, we will be even less prepared for the next pandemic.
16: Tom Friedman, thank you very much for the time on this Saturday. The former head of the Centers for Disease Control and Prevention, of course, former commissioner for public health here in New York City as well, now with the Resolve to Save Lives organization. And I just want to note here, Christina, we've gotten this kind of daily digest from the State Department. The most recent statement that we got, yes, announced more financial commitments, but also noted that the U.S., Mexico, and Canada have announced aligned public health travel measures for individuals coming from African regions at greatest risk from the Ebola virus centering around the World Cup. And I think that's something to watch here, as well as sort of how they handle that transit to the U.S. from
14: 100% that team is already in Europe, so we'll have to see if they're treated as quarantined as well. All right. Everything is bigger in Texas, including the primary upsets. We've got two Texas experts to talk about the Lone Star State when we come back. Stick with us. It's Bloomberg This Weekend.
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12: Bloomberg This Week, and I'm Lisa Mateo. Let's update you on today's top stories. Another tennis great has been knocked out of the French Open. So after a surprise upset from Jannik Sinner on Thursday, Novak Djokovic is now out of the running. He was defeated by Brazilian teenager Joao Fonseca. Also out, all the men's major winners. The PGA tournament, that continues at Colonial Country Club in Fort Worth, Texas. Topping the leaderboard, Jordan Smith at 10 under par, followed by a four-way tie for second, and that includes three Americans, Michael Thorbjornsson, Ryan Gerard, and Brian Harman. Nailed it. In the NBA playoffs tonight, the Knicks are going to find out who they will play in the finals when the San Antonio Spurs take on the Oklahoma City Thunder. That series tied at 3 apiece. To hockey now, the Carolina Hurricanes, they topped the Montreal Canadiens 6-1, which means they will take on the Vegas Golden Knights in the Stanley Cup Finals on Tuesday. And senior Pentagon leaders are putting together lists of uniformed U.S. service members who will be given the chance to attend that big UFC fight being planned outside of the White House next month. But there's one caveat. CNN reporting tickets will only be given to those who meet military body composition standards. It's part of an ongoing intense focus on physical fitness by Defense Secretary Pete Hegseth, who last year, if you remember, he said there will be no, quote, fat troops or fat generals in the admirals in the halls of the Pentagon. David and Christina.
16: Not respond to
12: the
16: that.
12: The countdown to
14: I'm just going to read the next read.
16: To behold on Friday. Yeah. The 14th of June, President Trump's birthday.
14: It is. As well as my dad did 20 years in the Army. And that's, I'm going to move on.
16: All right. Okay.
14: All right.
16: Thank
14: after
16: you, Lisa.
14: After a bruising and exceedingly expensive primary campaign that ended with Texas Attorney General Ken Paxton defeating incumbent Senator John Cornyn, the stage is set for what's bound to be a bruising and exceedingly expensive campaign for the Senate seat. Ahead of the general election, where voters are going to choose between Paxton and Democrat James Talarico.
16: New polling this week shows Talarico with a slight edge over Paxton, but it is a long way until November. Joining us now, two Texas Bureau Chiefs.
14: Dueling Bureau Chiefs here today.
16: The New York Times' man in Houston, along with our own Julie Fine. She is based in Dallas. Julie, let me start with you. We're going to talk about the polling and the social issues, but just tee this up for us. Let's start with how expensive that primary was and what that portends for this general election campaign.
0: Well, this general election campaign expect to be well over $100 million. I want to take you back to 2018 when Beto O'Rourke and Ted Cruz, between the two of them, that was about $120 million. That was 2018. I expect this race to be more expensive when it is all said and done. The Republicans already spent a lot of money going after each other in the primary, so now they have to really get ready for a general election, whereas James Talarico has just had plenty of time to fundraise. He's raised $3 million, his campaign says, since the primary results alone. So expect this to be a lot of money.
14: David, I want to ask about these kind of dueling narratives, since we've got dueling bureau chiefs. Obviously, Ken Paxton has quite the history, right? He's got ethics concerns. He's got personal life is a bit messy. Republican voters in the primary seem to not be bothered by that. I'm wondering, as you go into the general, if that's going to be a bigger concern. And then I'm also highly amused at the swipes some Republican operatives have been taking at Talarico this week, including accusing him of being a vegan. He is not, for the record. Accusing him of having a secret vegan girlfriend. What is going on here? And what are voters really going to care about?
2: Well, I mean, that remains to be seen. But, you know, it's important to remember that Attorney General Ken Paxton has won several statewide races, statewide general elections in Texas, you know, with a lot of the baggage that he's bringing into this general election already known to the voters. So one of the challenges for Democrats here is going to be, you know, making those issues, you know, salient again. And it's, you know, this argument that, you know, Ken Paxton is unfit for the job and that he has this, you know, messy personal life and history of corruption allegations. That's something that John Cornyn tried in the primary, and it really didn't work at all with Republican voters. And, you know, it may not work here with general election voters either, but that is the tactic that, you know, James Talarico is focused on so far. And he believes that, you know, Ken Paxton hasn't run a general election since 2022. Some of these accusations are, if not new, at least newly adjudicated. You know, his impeachment in 2023 happened, you know, in the interim. So he may be a little bit more vulnerable than in the past. On the other side, what Ken Paxton's trying to do is really make James Talarico seem, you know, un-Texan or sort of other to the voters here. And one of the ways he's doing that is, you know, by using the vegan word. And you know, James Talarico is not a vegan. But it does, you know, it sort of resonates on some level with the idea among Republican voters anyway that this candidate is outside of the mainstream of what a Texan is. And, you know, it's a bit ironic because, you know, James Talarico is a multi-generational Texan, whereas Ken Paxton moved here from elsewhere. And so, you know, both of them, of course, are Texans now. But this question of what does it mean to be a Texan is at the center of this race.
16: Julie, pick up on that. I mean, I'm curious how much this is sticking with the general electorate. Is this something that could be solved if James Talarico went to, like, Lockhart tomorrow and went to Smitty's and Black's and Cruz's and got
14: You're
16: a few
14: so
16: plates?
14: You're so excited to know those names.
16: Didn't use cutlery, used white bread to eat the barbecue. I mean, is this something that's likely to stick as we move to November, or is it something he can dismiss or get out of voters' minds pretty quickly here, do you think?
0: Well, I think this is something you're going to see until November. I mean, you talk about going to a barbecue joint and doing that kind of thing. He will have those opportunities to do it. The question really is this going to all be personal attacks and who's more Texan and who's done this or who's done that? Or do they get down to the issues of affordability and the border? So certainly there's time, as my dueling bureau chief knows, it's a long time in politics until that general election. But I expect these themes to come up because they were so prevalent during the primary.
14: Julie, is there enough barbecue to be eaten, though? When you look at the numbers, this is not a place that elects Democrats, even at a time when there are a lot of folks, based on polling, that are unhappy with the way the country is being run with the Republican majority. It may not matter at the end of the day. And to David's points, the kryptonite of Ken Paxton's, you know, kind of ethics problems, it's old. Voters either know it or don't at this point. Are the numbers there, no matter how well Tallarico does, do you think, to actually pull out a victory? Because right now, as we've talked about, Paxton is pulling slightly ahead.
0: Yeah, I mean, David said it perfectly. A lot is already known about Ken Paxton. John Cornyn really tried to get that out more, but this has been known for a long time, and he continues to get reelected. So you have to keep that in mind. Texas has not elected a Democrat to statewide office since 1994. So James Tallarico is really going to have to appeal to moderates and get more people registered to vote. That is something that Beto O'Rourke really tried to do, but only came within three.
16: David, I think I speak for all of us. We'd love to see these two men on stage, hashing it out, making their platforms known, trading barbs with one another. What is the likelihood of that happening between now, May and November?
2: I would say it's pretty close to zero that scenario plays out. Ken Paxton hasn't, you know, done a debate in a primary or general election for many, many cycles. I think back to 2014 was the last time he was in some kind of onstage debate. And part of the reason why is that he never has had to do that. You know, he's always been in a kind of pole position in his races. And here as well, I think if we see a debate, it'll be because Republicans are quite worried that they're not getting their message across and that James Tallarico is appealing across party lines in the way that Julie's suggesting. And so we at this point, you know, I can't imagine a scenario where he does agree to a debate. But if we see one, I think it's a signal that Democrats are closer than Republicans want them to be.
14: Julie, quickly before I let you go, what happens to the Cornyn voters? I mean, we've got a poll that says most of them said they would now choose Paxton, 23% undecided. Do you think Tallarico can get enough of them?
0: That's what Democrats have been trying to do here for years. I think a lot of this depends on, again, how much is on personal issues and how much really does get down to the issues that matter to voters. It is a steep road for any Democrat. As David said, they're certainly going to be trying, but it's going to take a serious amount of effort, and you're going to have to really work to pull those voters over. Many of them, like you pointed out, said they will go ahead and vote for Ken Paxton when they were planning on voting for John Cornyn.
16: Great to have both of you again. Two Texas bureau chiefs on the show. A first for us.
14: Dueling,
16: if you
14: will.
16: Let's reprise it as we move to November. Thanks to both of you. Julie Fine, our Texas bureau chief, based in Dallas. David Goodman, who's based in Houston for the New York Times. Thanks to both of you on this Saturday. Really appreciate it.
14: Thanks, guys. Yeah, I went to school in Texas.
16: I know. You've got Texas bona fides. You could be on there as well.
14: I think what they
16: said there at the end, really fascinating. There's talk every cycle about the purpling of Texas. Could it happen? Could we see Democrats make inroads? And Julie, starting us off there talking about Beto O'Rourke, I mean, that was, for me, the last time I recall when it seemed like that was a real viable option for Democrats, of course.
14: Possibly. It seems like an uphill battle. But again, we got some time, just a little bit of time before November. All right, up next, the newest trend for men and whether David Gura has hopped on that bandwagon. I don't know what it is either. We're going to find out. Lisa's going to tell us. All right. We'll be back in a bit. And if you're heading out the door, take us with you. You can watch us wherever we go. Bloomberg TV, Bloomberg Radio, stream us live, and on the Bloomberg Business app. We'll be right back. This is Bloomberg.
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14: Welcome back to Bloomberg This Weekend. It is time for BT Dubs. I'm Christina Ruffini here with David Gura, and Lisa Mateo is going to catch us up on some of the stories you might have missed this week. Lisa.
15: All right. David, are you a fan of cologne?
16: You know, I'm not.
15: Do you? No?
16: I don't think I've ever. No.
15: Thank you. I really appreciate that.
16: Maybe I will be after this memorable moment here on the show. No,
14: I've never noticed an odor, good or bad, emanating from David Gura.
16: I like to present a neutral posture on this show.
15: Neutral posture. Okay. Yeah. Well, you will be surprised because this one in Bloomberg. Okay,
16: I often am. It says,
15: thank you. Men are spraying themselves 100 times. It is a fragrance frenzy.
16: A year?
15: So no, at once. Okay, so listen to this. There's an influencer out there.
14: What is happening?
15: Okay, there's an influencer out there, right? He's telling men you have to layer your fragrances, right? Multiple colognes all at once to create your signature scent. Okay, so even if it means spraying yourself 100 times in the morning before you head out. His name is Overspray J.
16: Overspray J. To his friends.
14: This is what we want to be listening to?
15: He says, if you ain't shining, are you even applying? That's his thing, okay?
16: That it has to be visible.
15: But you have to be able to do that. The cosmetic companies love it, right? Because,
16: you're buying more of these, right?
15: But it's not only that. Men are starting to add the lotions. I mean, my husband has the lotion. It has the special deodorant. He has not so much the cologne, but the accessories to go with the spray of cologne, okay? And some of these are high-end. Like a bottle of cologne can be about
16: $400.
15: $400. My son has the Creed one that's like $400.
16: The
15: dollars.
16: I was
15: like, somebody needs to pitch in for the rent. But so it's becoming like a thing. You have to spray a lot of times, David.
16: So we use cacophony to describe noises, kind of countervailing noises. What's the word for scents? I mean, it's kind of crazy to apply different types of colognes and lotions, I would think.
14: I will say, I do this not 100 times, but I do combine perfumes sometimes.
16: I was going to say something.
14: Yeah, I do. Like, if one is too floral and one is too, like, manly, I will do, like, a half a spritz of both, but I didn't know it was a thing and I didn't put that much thought into it.
15: I can't. I get allergies. Can't do it.
14: Do you ever think about, like, what your lotion smells like versus what your cologne smells like versus what your deodorant smells
15: Never.
14: Like?
15: Never. No, I don't go that far.
14: Sorry. Well, I will say I do. I do that. But not to this extent.
16: We'll do a follow-up segment on that.
14: And I don't wear it at work.
16: Okay. All right.
15: Thank you. I can smell it from
14: here. You're welcome.
15: You know what time of season is? It's graduation season.
16: It is.
15: Yeah. Right? So you have the high school graduations, right? The college graduations. It's also the time, do you guys get those in the mail, the announcements? Okay, so this
16: send
15: is for the
16: check.
15: Washington
16: send
15: Post.
16: Send a check announcements.
15: Will You nailed it. You nailed it.
14: I feel this way about weddings that they know I'm not going to go to as well. But
15: okay, so the Washington Post says what to do when a graduation announcement feels like an invoice, okay? So this also applies, but you're right, to baby showers, to weddings, to all those invitations you get. What do you do when you get an announcement? It's not actually an invitation. There's no date and place. And it's just an announcement, okay? So the Washington Post says, you know, are you supposed to get a gift or just be happy? Some come with gift registries, too. I didn't know there was such a thing. Digital payments. There's a Venmo scan QR code
16: on that.
15: On it as
16: Thick
15: well.
16: Paper announcement.
15: But the rules, in case you're worried, okay?
16: According to who?
15: Washington Post says, treat them as courtesy notices. They do not require gifts, okay? If you attend a graduation party, then yes, the gift. If you're invited but you can't attend, that's another thing. Yes. Do you still send the gift? They're saying you don't have to.
16: You don't have to.
15: Yes.
16: I just put them in my scrapbook for the memories.
14: I mean, but the mission creep on the kinds of announcements you're getting as well. It's like, we've bought a house, we've rented a new car, we've, you know, decided to buy a new pair of jeans, like the bar for things that people are announcing or celebrating. Like, I appreciate the frivolity of it, but it does seem like there's a
16: fee. We all got one when you were moving to New York. Christine Ruffini coming to the greatest city in the world. I didn't know what to do with it. Who are you? I wondered.
15: Do you send
14: a gift?
15: That's
14: fair. That's fair. No, I don't do those things because I think it's, you know, it's my life choices. I don't expect other people to pay for them.
15: Okay. All right. Yeah. I have six parties coming up, just to let you know. Okay, so this one's
14: from the weekend. You don't have to go.
15: This is from the weekend, okay?
16: Okay?
15: It says the world's biggest Scrabble tournament in Bangkok. So it's the biggest Scrabble tournament. It's in Thailand. About 450 players, 30 countries competing. So we have Bloomberg's Thailand reporter, Randy Thanthong Knight. He talked about why this board game is so popular in the Southeast and Asian country. Listen up.
7: Part of Thailand's success can be traced back to the classroom. The country's English teaching has long been criticized for focusing heavily on memorization and exams. Lots of learning words and grammar and not much conversation, but those exact skills translate surprisingly well to Scrabble. There's also a broader pattern here. Thailand has long punched above its weight in sports like boxing and weightlifting, areas where smart training can outweigh the advantages of bigger nations. And Scrabble has become one of those arenas. The game was introduced through Thai schools in the 80s, and over time it evolved into something much bigger, a pathway to scholarships and elite universities. So despite ranking relatively low in global English proficiency, Thailand has produced multiple world Scrabble champions and remains the only Asian country to ever do so. And now a new generation is emerging. Among the youngest competitors this weekend are 9-year-old Thai twins who only started playing a little over a year ago and are already competing internationally. At the highest level, Scrabble isn't just about knowing words or having good memory. It's also about strategy and psychology and sometimes pure luck in the draw of the tiles.
15: Ooh, I love me a good Scrabble game.
16: Do you love it?
15: I do. I get competitive. I get nasty.
14: First, shout out to Randy. He shot and did that whole thing for us on very little notice. That was awesome. Randy, that was great.
15: Yay, Randy.
14: Second of all, I'm dyslexic, so I'm not playing Scrabble.
16: All right, okay.
14: That's not happening. Thanks, Lisa.
16: Lisa,
14: that was
16: thank
14: good
16: you very much. ATW, we are coming up at 9 a.m. in New York.
14: That's right. Stay with us because the next hour of Bloomberg This Weekend starts right now.

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1: 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The latest headlines, key analysis, big interviews, and the stories that hit home on your days off.
2: 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We're coming to you live from Bloomberg's World Headquarters in New York. I'm David Gura.
3: I'm Christina Ruffini. We're here with Lisa Mateo. It is Saturday, May 30th, and we've got a lot of news for you today from a variety of places around the world. We've got some colleagues who've been tracking everything happening at this defense summit in Asia. Topics du jour are maybe not being said by some American officials. Things not said have been important as things that have been said. And, of course, we're tracking what's going on with Iran. The president hunkered down with his officials on Friday, said he was going to come with a decision and emerge with that one.
2: Lo, it hasn't happened. Again, the prism through which we're looking at that, what's happening in the Middle East, is through this security and defense summit that's taking place in Singapore, the Shangri-La dialogue. The defense secretary, Pete Hegseth, just spoke there. We're going to recap what he had to say as we look ahead to what

0: They suffered minor injuries. No comment from U.S. Central Command. Now, this all comes as President Donald Trump considers a deal to extend a ceasefire, but still no announcement has been made from the president. After a roughly two-hour meeting in the Situation Room on Friday, the president is demanding that Iran abandon its nuclear program, give up its enriched uranium supplies, and open the Strait of Hormuz. At the Shangri-La Defense Conference in Singapore, Qatar's deputy prime minister said it opposes permanent legal fees for transit through the strait, but that also added that a temporary toll is negotiable and could actually help restore normal passage through the waterway. Over at the Reagan National Economic Forum in Simi Valley, California yesterday, Treasury Secretary Scott Bessent suggested the Trump administration could lift certain sanctions on Iran depending on how the standoff develops.
1: We put more sanctions on yesterday. We sanctioned their two airlines. We've got some other financial targets. There's a lot more that we can do if we have to. And there's some things that we can take off to help the Iranian people.
0: Bessent also suggested the Treasury will mint a coin with Trump's image on it. That's to mark the nation's 250th anniversary. In other news, President Trump says he's backing away from his proposed renovation of the Kennedy Center and returning control of it to Congress. It comes after a federal judge blocked the Kennedy Center board from closing the performing arts venue and ordered the president's name to be removed from the building. And another setback for the Trump administration, a federal judge has temporarily blocked payment for any claims through a new $1.8 billion settlement fund for the president's allies who believe they were victims of a weaponized government. Now, the judge scheduled a June 12th hearing for arguments on whether to extend that order. David and Kristen.
2: Thank you very much. Administration acting like that fund is a done deal, but I think between what we're seeing in the courts and what we're likely to see in Congress, Christina, that's not looking like it's going to be the case.
3: Even a lot of pushback from some of the president's stronger allies on that one. That just seems like kind of an open-ended thing that makes people have a bit of pause.
2: Lisa, thank you very much for those headlines. Just to recap here, President Trump leaving that hours-long Situation Room meeting yesterday without a decision on a proposed peace plan with Iran. And as Lisa just mentioned a moment ago, we saw that attack, an Iranian ballistic missile strike on a Kuwaiti airbase that left several Americans with minor injuries, some damages to drones, U.S. drones as well.
3: Very expensive U.S. drones. All right, back with us is Bloomberg's Mideast breaking news editor and UAE bureau chief, Dana Quraish, and Bloomberg's weekend senior editor, Wendy Benjaminson. Thank you both so much for joining us. Wendy, I want to start with you. I think I know the answer to this, but have we heard any signs of life, update, movement from the White House this morning, as we are still awaiting some form of, if not resolution, movement on a decision from the president and whether or not there is any kind of a short-term deal?
4: The short answer is no. We haven't heard anything yet, although we are expecting that we will hear from him this morning, particularly as he wakes up or was informed overnight about the injuries that David mentioned to a handful of American troops at a U.S. base in Kuwait. That, given the fact that he apparently wasn't ready to sign this agreement after the discussion in the Situation Room, I don't think this event will push him any closer toward him, you know, being willing to sign an agreement with Iran, given the fact that there are already all these sticking points. You know, he had a really bad day yesterday. A number of rulings went against him. And I think that he's not going to be in a mood to deal with this today.
2: Yeah, let me ask you just about what movement we've seen. And again, a lot of this is happening, of course, not even behind closed doors, but through papers being shifted back and forth via Pakistani intermediaries. But we know what the White House red lines are. Iran reopening the Strait of Hormuz, Iran surrendering its highly enriched uranium, and Iran ending its nuclear program. We know that well. We also know well that Iran has pushed back against a number of those items. Where is there room for any compromise here? And indeed, are there any signs from the response that we've gotten, maybe not directly from the Iranians, but through semi-official news agencies, of where Iran might be willing to budge on this one-page document, on these principles?
4: That this will only be
2: Dan, I'll go to you first. Why don't you take a bite after that? But Dan, I'll start with you.
5: Thank you. I think from Iran's perspective, they're not budging on the one thing that, from what we've seen recently today from state-run agencies, is that they're not budging on this Hormuz toll. And today, an Iranian lawmaker said that, you know, there's a bill in parliament and it will be finalized and is on track to be passed into a law. And he said that

0: only Iran and Oman can decide on the management of the Strait of Hormuz, and saying the Omani side has already given preliminary approval. So the Iranians want to open or reopen the Strait of Hormuz, but they want to have some sort of supervisory role over the strait. And let's remember, like, this war, I think, really opened Iran's eyes on that leverage in the Strait of Hormuz. For, you know, decades, they've been saying we can block the strait, and they never did. And when once they did, they understood how much leverage they have, not just over the U.S., but the global economy. And it's very hard to see them kind of abandon this role that they want to play in. So that's one. And then two, from what analysts have been saying and from what state-run media has been saying, is that, you know, this is a win for Iran no matter what, because the U.S. is kind of conceding to their demands. And that's not what President Trump or the U.S. administration wants the Iranian to come out of this as a win or as a winner. And of course, this war has emboldened them so much. And we've seen their capability in just with, you know, withstanding all pressure, all sanctions, and this naval blockade as well. And a lot of the analysts are saying Iran can play this out as long as it can. And this is also another leverage for them. On the nuclear side, I think the Iranians have said, you know, we can sign an MOU. It's fine if we freeze it, but there is no abandoning of the nuclear program.
1: Right. And mixed messaging there almost immediately after light reporting that that an MOU was in the offing with the U.S. side, saying that nuclear issue was going to be included, and Iran almost immediately saying, not so fast. We've not agreed to that. That's going to be a separate issue after we reopen the strait. Wendy, I want to broaden out a bit with you, because we've been tracking some news coming out of this Shangri-La conference in Singapore, and the Secretary of Defense is there, and Pete Hegseth has been delivering some interesting messages to allies. I want you to take a listen to one of the things he said during his speech.
2: To believe they can continue to free ride on the generosity of the American taxpayer, hear us now. Those days are over. Allies who refuse to step up and carry their own weight for our collective defense will face a clear shift in how we do business.
1: Wendy, who is he speaking about there? Is there a specific target? Is he talking to European allies who the president was frustrated with not helping deliver the strait? Is he speaking to Asian allies, given that he is in Asia? Who's the target audience, and how is that message going to land?
3: Well, I think it was largely at a European audience, because that has been a theme of both Trump administrations, is that NATO isn't doing much for the U.S., and therefore, in their minds, why should we be paying so much for it? You know, Trump did successfully get many nations to up their contribution to NATO at the time. But I think he's also speaking a little bit to the Asian allies, to Japan, for instance, for whom, you know, for the last 70 years, the U.S. has been providing a great deal of defense aid to them. And now that, you know, we're past World War II, the sense is that Japan, who wants to have much more of a military of its own, you know, needs to spend some of that money and step up. So I think that it is mostly at the European allies, but I think there's also a little bit of a, hey, Asia, are you listening sort of mode there.
4: Dan, I want to go back to kind of the time horizon that we're looking at here. And we've talked many times on the show about the time and effort that went into negotiating that first Iran deal now many years ago. Here we're talking about the prospects of a 60-day extension of this kind of tenuous ceasefire that's been in place here. I'm curious how you see that playing out. Say this were agreed to. Say both sides agreed to this. What does it mean for the prospect of the strait remaining open going forward, for instance? I could envision a future in which Iran says, sure, we'll do this, and then 60 days later or less decides, no, in fact, we're going to renege on that, and things are going to go back to the way that they are presently. How sufficient, I guess, is the question I have, that 60-day extension of this? What does it allow both parties to do in terms of negotiating going forward?
0: I think this is to give time to discuss the nuclear issue, right? And this is the thorniest issue, is the most critical one for the U.S. and for President Trump. He keeps saying that the JCPOA, which is the deal that President Obama secured with Iran, that this was not a very good deal. And he wants to negotiate this. But I think the Obama deal kind of took over a year to secure, and 60 days might not be very sufficient to kind of negotiate what to do with Iran's nuclear program. And this is quite critical for everyone involved. I think when it comes to Hormuz, we've seen what countries like the UAE has started to do. They have accelerated a second pipeline to export their oil outside of Hormuz. They have now, if that pipeline goes into effect, which they say it will start operating in 2027, then they wouldn't need Hormuz to export their oil. You have seen Saudi Arabia has the east-west pipeline that goes through the Red Sea. They can export through there. Countries are thinking of ways to bypass Hormuz, and which would mean even if Iran has a toll system, might not be able to make a lot of money out of it. There are countries that could have it more difficult, like Kuwait, Iraq, and even Qatar. But what the UAE is doing with that second pipeline shows you that a lot of countries are looking for alternative ways. They don't want to use Hormuz eventually. Because like you said, even if let's say the 60 days expire with no agreement on the nuclear issue, then that means we're back to square one. We're back to this frozen war like we've seen with what happened with the Kuwaiti, with the U.S. base in Kuwait. It's not just Iran that's targeting the Gulf countries. It's, of course, the Iraqi militias. They could be behind this Kuwait airbase, as has been the case before. We saw 2 weeks ago, UAE blamed them for attacking its own nuclear power plant here in Abu Dhabi. So it's all very fluid, and there is no certain situation that after that 60 days, if they don't really come to an agreement on, you know, the nuclear issue, war might resume. Israel is also can be seen as a wild card here because the nuclear program is seen as an existential threat to the Israelis. So they might not like a deal that the U.S. or Iran could come to. There are so many moving parts here, and just the 60-day might not actually, you know, end the war as we see it.
1: Wendy, the Pentagon has said that they are ready to restart if needed to at the call of the president. But there's also a lot of reporting around what this conflict has done for U.S. military readiness overall. And as we see these military officials and diplomats in Asia talking about Asian security and the defense of America's allies, that Taiwan aid package is still being held back. And now Pete Hegseth said we should uncouple that from the two. You know, the U.S. has the capacity to do both. But there has been a degradation of these, you know, weapons that the U.S. has used in the Middle East. How does that impact this administration's security priority goals in other theaters, especially the Western Hemisphere, where the president seems to have an interest in expanding the U.S. reach, and also Asia, where the United States needs to at least counter China with some of its allies?
3: Absolutely, Christina. Well, look, it has a spillover effect. I mean, there isn't an inexhaustible supply of missiles in the U.S. arsenal. We have a lot of missiles, but not an inexhaustible supply. And we've been using them a lot in the last 4 months in the Iran war, really depleting our stockpiles. And that does leave Taiwan more vulnerable. If China were to choose to attack Taiwan at this point, there are some experts who worry about whether the U.S. will be able to vigorously defend Taiwan if such a conflict were to last. And we've seen reports over the last few days, as you noted, of how the U.S. wants to help Guatemala with drug trafficking, and it wants to help Honduras with drug trafficking in the hopes that Mexico will then ask for help with drug trafficking, which also means not Tomahawk missiles, I would hope, but more. But it does mean a lot of U.S. munitions and a lot of military activity, like kinetic activity, in a lot of different theaters at once, which, you know, the U.S. military is large and capable, but that's spreading the country thin a little bit.
4: Dan, we've got about a minute left. I want to ask you sort of what's happening currently in the Strait of Hormuz. We mentioned a little while back, we heard from the CEO of Chevron saying that company's not interested in paying tolls. It would not pay tolls, I think he said unequivocally. Bloomberg is reporting that at least two ship owners who asked not to be identified have said that they're in communication with U.S. officials, that CENTCOM is effectively providing advice to commercial ships in the Strait to help them navigate through there. What's the latest that we have on that level of transit that's taking place in that waterway right now, as again we wait for the president to make some determination here?
0: I think ship tracking data, and this is from our own reporting, is showing that at least a quarter of the non-Iranian ships stranded in Hormuz since the war began back in February 28 have made their way out. And so this is some, I guess, some hope or making some ship owners become more optimistic that they can, you know, pass through Hormuz. There's some pickup in traffic there. We've seen two more vessels leaving the waterway after the U.S. provided them with information about the exit itself. Some ships that belong to certain companies hadn't even transited since the war started and were entering and leaving. We have also data that shows some of them are coming and going. And of course, the UAE has sent ships through as well. And Qatar is quietly, of course, exporting LNG to key buyers. This is from our own original reporting about 2 weeks ago. Mm-hmm. So there is some traffic here and there. And okay. Iran on a daily basis is saying, you know, 20 ships have crossed through the strait. So there is some movement there, but for the oil market, yeah, I doubt this is enough to kind of bolster prices.
4: Sure.
1: All right, we're going to have to leave it there. Dana Kreish and Wendy Benjaminson, thank you both so much for joining us. Different perspectives from different sides of the world.
4: Yes.
1: Appreciate you.
4: Coming up here, Cisco's focus on artificial intelligence. Lisa and I sat down with the company's president and chief product officer ahead of a major conference. That's straight ahead on Bloomberg This Weekend, right here on Bloomberg Television, Bloomberg Radio, streaming, of course, at Bloomberg.com and on the Bloomberg Business app. Stay with us.
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4: Welcome back to Bloomberg This Weekend. I'm David Gura with Christina Ruffini. Cisco was once seen as the company powering the internet. Now it wants to power the AI boom as well. Investors are betting that the next phase of artificial intelligence won't just be about chips, about networks, security systems, and infrastructure connecting them all.
1: Cisco Systems has expanded its data centers, saying the future of AI might depend less on chatbots and more on AI agents operating at a company level. Lisa and David spoke with Jeetu Patel, President and Chief Product Officer, about what part networking systems will play in the future development of AI.
13: We are on the verge of entering into what we call a networking supercycle. And you can see it in our results over the course of the past few years as well. There's been a tremendous amount of momentum. And the reason for that is, you know, if you take a step back and say, what's happening in the market right now? There's two major phenomenons that are occurring that are very, very poignant to what we're talking about. The first one is that we're moving from chatbots to agents, where these agents can conduct tasks and jobs for us almost fully autonomously. And these agents tend to be far more consumptive in their patterns of usage on network bandwidth compared to humans. And so while a human might use X amount of network bandwidth to conduct a task, an agent does 450% more to conduct the same task. And so you just need more network bandwidth than what you would have otherwise. And there's going to be trillions of agents around the world. So that's the first major kind of shift that's happening. The second one is we're living in a world that's post-Mythos, which is the model that Anthropic had built that actually can really help with identifying vulnerabilities at a much faster pace with an infrastructure. And in that world, what you're going to start to see is, you know, protecting infrastructure and having security and safety be something that's actually organized with at machine scale is a very important thing. So these two dynamics, and then the third one being physical AI, which is right around the corner, make networking at the center of it all. So you'll see that inferencing is much more or just as much network and memory constrained as it is compute constrained.
4: I know we want to ask you about Mythos, but before we get there, let me just ask you how Cisco is kind of transforming its business to deal with the kind of demand, the super cycle that you're talking about. Yeah. I imagine that's manifest in all of the data center demand that we're seeing across this country and around the world. What are you doing differently? How are you meeting that demand as a company?
13: Yeah, one of the things that we've been very, very focused on is making sure that as the demand explodes, that we've actually gotten our supply chain in order as well. The good news about Cisco is we are one of the few companies in the world that are fully vertically integrated platforms. So we make our own silicon, we make our own optics, which is what communicates the data between chips within a data center or even across data centers that might be hundreds of kilometers apart. And then we make our own hardware and systems and then our own operating system and software and platforms around security and observability. So you've got a full stack. And one of the things that we had to do is get ahead and make sure that we can start forecasting. Because if you just look at last quarter, our product orders on a base of $63 billion grew 35%. Wow. So there's a tremendous amount of kind of momentum in the business. We've seen that reflected in our stock price, of course, which I don't check every day, but it's important to know that when there's that much demand signal, you have to make sure that it becomes a supply constrained world and you have to keep the supply going, which is where we are focused quite a bit on, in addition to the technology innovation that we continue to keep moving faster than I've ever seen a company this size move before.
14: Excellent. Jeetu, I have to go back to Mythos, and I'm glad you said it because it's been this Mythos.
4: Yes. We'll follow your lead pronunciation.
13: It's but, a proper noun. You can pronounce it whatever way you want.
14: You are one of the few companies who has gotten their hands on this. So what have you learned? Are you more worried, less concerned? What are your thoughts on it at this point?
13: Well, one of the things that is important is as AI becomes more and more prominent, Mythos happens to be a catalytic event, but if you just look in general, what we've had over the past 30 years is this notion where the adversary, the bad folks, have always had an advantage over the defenders, who are the good folks. And the reason for that is because the adversary has to be right once, the defender has to be right every single time. This is the first time that you might actually see that if we can coordinate ourselves and companies can coordinate themselves to say, I'm going to make sure that my defenses are machine scale rather than human scale, and we can actually have a time advantage because Mythos was made available to companies like us before it got made available to the world at large, which is when the bad folks get a hand on it, you could start to see an asymmetric move where the defenders might have an asymmetric advantage over the adversaries over time.
4: A big question I think that's front of mind for everybody is what AI is going to do to the labor force. And I saw that Cisco announced plans to have some layoffs soon. And I'm curious, is that tied into the AI story? How do you think about the way that AI is dislocating the workforce and how it might going forward?
13: Yeah, so the restructuring that we announced actually had nothing to do with cost efficiency. It was more around reallocation of dollars where we wanted to make sure that we put the dollars in higher growth areas so that we will actually see an increase in OPEX, not a decrease year over year as we move forward. So we're investing in the business rather than taking away from it, just to be very clear. As you start to think about the job situation and what people have talked about, the common concerns have been, well, AI is going to take all jobs. We're going to be sitting on a beach staring at the ocean. AI is going to do everything for us. What we've found is actually exactly the opposite. As you know, we're one of the largest users from a coding perspective. We have 30,000 engineers, over 30,000 engineers, and they all use Codex from OpenAI as well as Claude Code to go out and write code. We, in fact, have our first product that's now written 100% with AI, and we're going to have about half a dozen products by the end of the year that will be 100% written with AI. And by the end of next year, 70% of all of our code will be written with AI. And the things that we're finding that are surprising and counterintuitive is with all this code written with AI, we are seeing many, many more human bottlenecks than not. And so I actually think, maybe this is contrarian in the thinking, I think you will see an increase in jobs rather than a decrease in jobs because of AI. But what you will see is a lot of reconfiguration of how jobs are actually being done. And that's something that the delta between someone who is AI fluent and someone who's not AI fluent is not going to be a 20% gap or productivity. It's going to be like 50x.
4: Wow.
13: And so the people that know AI well will be in exceptionally high demand. And that's actually going to continue to persist. I don't think that changes in state.
14: I have to ask you, Cisco used to get painted with the same brush as memory, kind of cyclical, slow and low. What would you say now? Because it seems like it's not the case. I mean, is this a new era for Cisco?
13: You know, when I took over the job of running all products 2 years ago, I had said in a year you will see Cisco look very different. In 2 years, we'll be unrecognizable. It does help to have $270 billion added to the market cap. But I will say this, that fundamentally, the way in which we are operating and the way in which we are innovating is at a, you know, we like to think of ourselves as one of the world's largest startups. And it's truly the case. And what you're seeing right now is not just cyclicality. It is a secular shift. And when that kind of secular shift happens, where you have a platform shift of AI being something which is not just a technology that's added, these are digital co-workers that become additional teammates in our teams, which increase capacity for the corpus of humanity by 1,000x. It becomes a very, very different kind of dynamic, because all the assumptions you have around the infrastructure aren't temporarily changed. They're permanently changed on what level of throughput you're going to need. And that actually is going to create a, you know, networking super, kind of super cycle in our mind. And it's already created an infrastructure super cycle.
4: Before we let you go, we're talking to you on the eve of Cisco Live in Las Vegas, big event for you and the company. Can you give us any sneak peek of what you plan to debut there, or what you think the focus of that conference
14: Come
4: is going to be this
14: YouTube.
4: Year? Give us something.
14: Come on.
13: I was told that I need to give you folks some kind of exclusive, so I'll try to do that. But, we have 25,000 of our closest customers that tend to come and assemble in Vegas, and we try to do once a year the entire kind of what are the new innovations that we're coming out with. It's for our most loyal customers and the ones who are really, really focused on running their businesses on us. What we've found is as you've seen this kind of super cycle for infrastructure, the way in which organizations manage infrastructure has actually not kept up. And so it's very complex to manage infrastructure. So I think you should expect to see a fundamentally different way with AI and agents that infrastructure gets managed for organizations and dramatically simplifies that. The exclusive I'll give you, though, is we're going to have a whole new era of switches and routers and firewalls and Wi-Fi access points for updating the infrastructure, because up until now, what was happening was the constraints were largely in the data center, but where you needed to do things. But now what's happening with inferencing is it's no longer just constrained to the data center. Data centers and hyperscalers are moving at a really fast pace. We're growing triple digits on that side of the house for AI workloads. But when you come to even people sitting at their desks that have a laptop will have a Mac Mini by themselves, and they'll have 100 agents starting to do work. Now imagine that gets to be the common way that everyone does work. You're going to have trillions of agents, and these agents are going to create so much more traffic, and it's going to require so much more security and inspection that we feel like the entire networking apparatus has to get upgraded, and that's what we're actually announcing. So don't tell me that I didn't give you the exclusive, but that's something that's only for Bloomberg.
4: We will take it. Gina, thank you very much. Appreciate it.
13: Thank you for having me.
1: See what happens when I'm not here? I will say, I didn't think he was going to give it to you there for a minute.
4: It's a lot of tease.
1: But good job, guys.
4: Yeah, echoing what Mandeep told us earlier, the fact that these companies are kind of changing their tech to embrace AI. Yeah.
1: And hardware and AI having a bit of a moment. Yes. It says routers and switches.
4: Yes. Yeah.
14: Routers and switches. And this event is huge for them. I mean, they have a huge party, like Maroon 5 performing. Like, it's a big, big event for them in Vegas.
4: All right, Maroon 5.
1: I will not sing.
4: Okay.
1: thank you.
4: Lisa, thank you. Got headlines for us?
14: We do. Let's get to some of those top stories. All right, well, with no update on a ceasefire with Iran, Defense Secretary Pete Hegseth, he spoke about the conflict outside of the Shangri-La Defense Conference in Singapore.
15: And I had a chance to talk to President Trump this morning. He wanted me to reiterate how patient he is in ensuring that with America undertaking this kind of historic endeavor, any deal will be a good one, a great one. And he's patient in the pursuit of that because of how the implications of how that sorts out.
14: Hegseth also assured Pacific allies that Washington remains committed to the region, while at the same time, he took swipes at longstanding partners in Europe. Well, former Attorney General Pam Bondi, she refused to answer questions on President Donald Trump's involvement in the release of the Jeffrey Epstein case files. It happened during a closed-door questioning. Democratic lawmakers say the fight is not over. And the world's biggest social media platforms, well, they've agreed to pay about $27 million to settle a lawsuit filed by a rural Kentucky school district. The suit claims their products are addictive and helped create a teen mental health crisis that drained school resources. Records show Meta is paying the largest share, followed by Snap, TikTok, and Google's YouTube. More than 1,300 other school districts, well, they have filed similar lawsuits and are awaiting trial. We'll be right back. Stay right here with Bloomberg This Week and Bloomberg's Matt Campbell. He's the author of The Man Who Stole the Gods. We'll have that interview coming right up. Stay tuned.

0: The news from Washington, D.C. has a ripple effect on the UK.
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6: live on Bloomberg This Week, and I'm Lisa Mateo. Let's update you on today's top stories. Jeff Bezos' Blue Origin is assessing damage to its Florida launch pad after its New Glenn rocket exploded during a test flight firing Thursday night. Emergency officials, they are warning the public to avoid any wreckage that might wash ashore and instead call 911. New Glenn is the rocket that Blue Origin plans to use to launch landers to the moon for NASA. And Pizza Hut, well, they may be under new ownership. Sources telling Bloomberg Yum Brands is in exclusive talks to sell the pizza chain to Long Range Capital. Long Range reportedly entered exclusivity with Yum in recent days and beating out bidders, including Sycamore Partners. In sports, another tennis great has been knocked out of the French Open after a surprise upset from Jannik Sinner on Thursday. Novak Djokovic is now out of the running. He was defeated by Brazilian teenager Joao Fonseca. Also out, all the men's major winners. And the PGA tournament continues at Colonial Country Club in Fort Worth, Texas. Topping the leaderboard, Jordan Smith at 10 under par, followed by a four-way tie for second, and that includes three Americans, Michael Thorpe-Jordson, Ryan Gerard, and Brian Harman. To the NBA playoffs tonight, the Knicks will find out who they will play in the finals when the San Antonio Spurs, they take on the Oklahoma City Thunder. That series tied at 3 apiece. To hockey now, where the Carolina Hurricanes, they top the Montreal Canadiens 6-1, which means, yes, they will take on the Vegas Golden Knights in the Stanley Cup Finals on Tuesday. David and Christina, David, you've actually been to a Stanley Cup Finals.
7: Yeah, no, I've been to Stanley Cup Finals. I'm from North Carolina. The notion that there is great hockey in North Carolina is still very weird to me. And probably grates on some Canadian colleagues. But anyways, we'll see what happens. But
8: you're an enigma, David Gurra.
7: I am an enigma, wrapped in one. But go Knicks. Excited about that as well, Lisa, as I know
8: you
7: are.
8: Yes, very. All right, you two, that's enough sports ball for one podcast. All right, thanks, Lisa. Okay, David Gurra, we went to the Met Gala this
7: year. We did?
8: Year.
7: Well, we didn't go to, you went to the gala. I went to the preview of the Met Gala.
8: You were Met Gala adjacent. All right, stick with me here.
7: Okay.
8: In 2018, Kim Kardashian, yes, I know, wore this sparkly gold dress to the Met Gala. And when she was inside, she decided to pose next to a sarcophagus that looked a bit like her dress. There's the dress. You can see it. And we've got a picture of this sarcophagus. She then posted it to Instagram. Then this happens. It turned out the coffin had been looted during the Arab Spring. Someone recognized it because the tweet went so viral, reported it, and it was repatriated back to its home in Egypt. Look, works of arts and antiquities often go missing in times of war or unrest. Sometimes they get snatched by invaders or colonizing forces. Sometimes they're looted by regimes looking for cash or ways to almost alter historical narratives about the people or history. And that was the case in Cambodia, where one man was at the center of a sprawling global art conspiracy.
7: Wow, from the Kardashians to that.
8: I told you we'd get there.
7: Very good. Our colleague Matt Campbell has written the story, actually the book, about how he was exposed and taken down. Matt joins us now. Matt, great to see you.
9: Thanks for having me.
7: I hope you like that preamble.
8: The man who stole the gods.
7: The man who stole the gods,
9: right?
7: Let's start with the object at the center of this story. What is it, and how did the principal character in your book come to identify it, and how did this become an obsession of his?
9: The objects at the center of the story are these amazing artworks from Cambodia, from the civilization that produced Angkor Wat, which a lot of people will have seen pictures of or even visited.
8: It's the Tomb Raider Temple.
9: Exactly, yeah. Precisely. That's actually a slightly different place, very close to Angkor Wat, but that's the idea.
8: Okay, sorry.
9: And basically, there was a lot of demand for these in the U.S., particularly starting in the 70s and 80s. People paying really top dollar, you know, millions and millions of dollars for these amazing stone and bronze artworks. And where there is demand in an illicit market, someone will find a way to meet it. And in that case, it was looters working, some of them affiliated with the Khmer Rouge, during the civil war in Cambodia.
8: So how did this start? And you focus on this Harvard lawyer named Bradley Gordon, who's kind of in his office and basically just reads an article about how all these Cambodian artifacts are not in Cambodia and makes it his mission. How did he do that? And then where did it end up?
9: Brad Gordon is a really remarkable character, an American lawyer, lived in Cambodia for a long time, did, you know, normie corporate law stuff, but happened to read about one of these investigations. The DOJ had gotten interested in this topic around 2010.
8: So not by training Indiana Jones?
9: Not at all. Yeah. Not in the least. And if you meet him, he's definitely not by training in Indiana Jones. But he thought it was interesting, and he called up some contacts, got put in touch with the DOJ, and was hired as a consultant. And it turned out that what federal prosecutors in New York City needed from him was to go around Cambodia looking for witnesses, and he certainly found them.
7: There is a piece of sculpture here that Sotheby's intends to put on sale. That's how all of this kind of gets kicked off. And maybe you could talk a bit about that. You mentioned the demand for this kind of artwork, how Luders fulfilled that demand. But auction houses have been kind of facilitating it for many years now. And you referenced this U.S. prosecution here that was against the Sotheby's auction house. What did they contend as this kind of became in prosecutors' crosshairs?
9: So one of the big cases in the book involves a forfeiture action, not actually a criminal prosecution, against Sotheby's, where the government was trying to seize this statue called the Duryodhana. And the basically, auction houses, museums, big collectors had been transacting with these pieces for decades, and were doing so until pretty recently. And these objects came with paperwork that was either non-existent or, in many cases, just forged. And if anyone had bothered to ask even basic questions like, where did this huge statue that nobody has ever seen before come from at a time when the country where it came from is convulsed by civil war?
10: Yeah.
9: Things would have turned out a bit differently.
10: You said something to me when we were talking about this earlier this week. Tim, can you put back up that photo that you just had, the big one of the big statues in the room? Because if you look at this photo for our TV audiences, you can see at the base of these statues, there's a line across the feet. See, if the statues, there's a line across the ankles and the feet. Can you explain to us why that's there?
9: The reason a lot of these statues are missing their feet is because the feet were broken off when they were stolen. And actually, there are a number of pieces in the book, including this Sotheby's statue known as the Duryodhana, which Sotheby's was trying to sell for about $3 million, where archaeologists were able to find the feet in place from the temples where they were stolen from during the height of the Khmer Rouge era. And obviously, if you can match up the origin, if you can get witnesses testifying to when it came out, that's pretty embarrassing, and it's also a legal problem in the U.S.
10: So there were literally just like random feet in these temples where they'd broken them off and shipped them to these auction houses.
9: These are huge pieces. They're very heavy.
10: Yeah.
9: They are sculpted straight into the walls or straight onto the floor of ancient structures, so you have to get them out. You can use chisels, you can use construction equipment like jackhammers, or you can just use dynamite. And Cambodia, after 30 years of civil war, had plenty of explosives around.
10: Wow.
7: Last question here. I wonder if you could kind of situate this in the moment that we're in. I want to bring us full circle back to the Kardashians, but let's go back to the Met. And Christina and I did talk to the director and CEO of the Met. And it's an institution that's really been grappling with this matter, maybe not in the context of Cambodia, but with other countries where works of art have been plundered and brought to the collections there. And the Met, like many other museums,
10: the British Museum,
7: going through an intensive process of trying to get some of that artwork back to these countries. How vibrant is that right now among museums? How roiling an issue is this for major museums around the world and for other art collections as well?
9: This is a really live issue for museums, for private collectors, for auction houses. The Met has been more public than most in grappling with it. They did a deal with the Department of Justice to return some pieces to Cambodia after a lot of the investigations I describe in the book. They've appointed a team to look into the provenance of their collection. But the Met has millions and millions of objects. You could have 100 people working on this for their whole lives, and they would not get that far in terms of the whole collection. So they have to prioritize. But certainly, there's an activist community and people in law enforcement who are pushing them to do so.
10: Matthew Campbell, the book is The Man Who Stole the Gods, which is a very excellent title.
9: Thank you.
10: And you told me the audiobook is coming out next week?
9: Everything will be out on Tuesday, June 2nd in the U.S., audio, Kindle, hardcover.
7: Do you narrate the book?
9: No. I do not.
7: Okay.
9: They give you the option, but it's like 4 weeks.
7: It's very arduous.
10: I've heard it's brutal. I've heard it's really, really tough.
9: So you have to really want to do it.
10: All right, fair enough. You would have been great, but I understand.
7: The Man Who Stole the Gods. Thank you again. Great to see you here. You're not based in New York. You're based in Singapore, so it's a real treat to see you here in New York. And Christina, I just have been thinking back on that tour that we took around the museum, and to Matt's point, how vast that collection is. We had free reign in the museum on a Wednesday.
10: It was amazing.
7: It was closed,
10: yeah.
7: But as the director told us, there were so many objects and works of art.
10: And they're trying to highlight and elevate works from all around the world, but you've got to make sure that you've gotten them properly,
7: yes,
10: and the provenance is accurate and they've been obtained fairly. So,
7: all right, Matt, thank you again. Great to see you. For more reviews, recommendations, be sure to subscribe to the new On Books newsletter from our colleagues at Bloomberg Weekend. 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
10: And up next, it is time for, I haven't studied for this at all this week. It is time for our pointed news quiz. David is coming up from behind, doing well. He will try to best me once again. But take us with you no matter where you go, online, on TV, streaming, radio. We'll be right back.
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15: 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Two, when it's time, just say, "Play Hot Mics on TuneIn." And you're in for unfiltered takes, A-list guests, and the stories everyone else is too scared to touch.
7: It is time once again for this weekend's Pointed News Quiz. Lisa Mateo, Quiz Master, is here.
10: Lisa, be nice to us
7: be
10: this
7: nice.
10: Week, please.
7: I don't know. I'm just still
10: sorry.
7: Stuck in the fact that in the last block you said you didn't have a chance to study. I didn't realize that that's a thing that you do, Christina.
10: She does.
8: Yes, you always accuse me of malfeasance, but I do go through the terminal and I literally click on the most random stories I can find in preparation for the...
7: It's not malfeasance, it's just method. Curious about the method that goes into
8: preparing.
7: Well,
8: there's no method today. There's no method today.
7: Mostly madness. Lisa.
8: It's all madness.
7: Where are we? Tell us a bit about the game, we should say.
16: I'm so sorry, guys. This is okay, here we go. Let's get right to it. Here, for those of you playing at home, here are the rules, okay? There are going
7: to
16: be three categories. They each have 30 chips in front of them. They're going to base how they place those chips on each category based on how confident they feel. Mm. All right? You feeling confident pretty much,
7: guys? Well, what are the categories?
16: Okay,
7: let's do that first
16: category is Wexit.
7: I don't know what that is.
8: This is going really well. All right.
16: Category is Hungary.
7: Okay.
16: And the third category, food and beverage.
7: Okay.
16: So are we going even across the board?
8: No. Okay.
16: Yes. He's putting all on food and beverage.
8: Wait, really?
7: Yes. Yes. Yeah.
16: I think he is in for quite a treat.
8: I'm gonna split all the way across.
16: You're splitting all the way?
8: I have no confidence, so.
16: I think I already know who the winner is. Here we go. Okay. Let's start with Wexit, okay? Canadian premier called for a, quote, referendum on a referendum to determine if which province should hold a vote to secede. Which province is it? What is the name of this province?
7: I should have adjusted my chips.
16: Oh, well, you don't lose.
7: I guess I can still gloat, which I'm fine
16: with. Your good hand.
7: Yeah.
16: Are we ready, Christina?
7: Yes. Three, two, one.
16: Go ahead.
7: Quebec? Alberta.
16: Alberta, correct.
8: Oh.
16: Alberta? So Wexit, Western Exit. Alberta being the westernmost of the so-called prairie provinces.
8: I didn't even know this was a thing.
16: No.
8: I gotta brush up on
16: the hand him over,
7: yeah,
16: Christina.
7: Hand him over. Okay.
16: Just a mind now.
8: See, this man is so excited.
16: I have your chips.
7: To victory.
16: All right. He's feeling good now. Okay.
7: Feeling good, but not. But yeah.
16: Let's go to Hungary.
8: You got no points for that, Captain.
7: None.
16: He didn't, but he keeps his 30. All right. Hungary. Under the leadership of Peter Magyar, Hungary withdrew its decision to exit which global organization? What is the name of that organization?
7: Say it one more time.
16: Sure.
7: Sorry.
16: He withdrew his decision to exit which global organization? This is Peter Magyar, Hungary.
8: It must have been something that Orban had them join.
16: There was a certain name of an organization that they had to withdrew. Their decision to exit.
7: Okay. All right.
16: It's a tough one.
7: It's a tough one?
16: Yeah. You never know.
7: This could be your day.
16: This could be your day. We're erasing. She's erasing.
8: I'll say it again.
7: It's fine.
16: You get it?
7: Ready?
16: Okay. Go for it. David, what do you put?
7: The WHO.
16: No.
8: Not NATO.
16: Not NATO. The answer is the International Criminal Court.
7: The ICC.
16: Yes, organization that wanted Netanyahu arrested for alleged war crimes in the Gaza Strip. So, yes, ICC. Christina, I get another. You're quick to grab our chips and bring them over here.
7: Everything's accounted for those watching on TV. I mean, where you can dupe the radio listeners by not having visibility into the chips. I should say for the radio listeners, Christina now has a deficit.
16: She does. She has a small little 10 pile on the next category. David, you have a massive 30 pile on food and beverage.
7: Food and beverage.
16: Are you ready for it? Okay.
7: I am.
16: American demand for which natural sweetener grew 10% this year, raising prices and increasing imports to the U.S. It is a natural sweetener. What is the name of this natural sweetener that grew 10% this year?
7: All right, I'm ready.
16: You ready?
7: Yeah.
16: That was quick. Okay, go ahead.
8: Agave?
7: Agave.
16: Agave. No, it's honey.
7: Oh!
16: David, you lost. No, but you both lost.
7: We both lost. Yeah, there's
8: more. If I go down, as long as I take him with me, I'm equally happy.
7: In terms of correct answers, I know we had the same amount.
16: But wait, we do have a tiebreaker. Okay, hold on. Let me get
7: true
16: the bonus.
8: True tiebreaker.
16: I am loving all these chips today.
7: We've got a minute left here. How many do we have? Minute?
16: Right. Yes. Okay.
7: Sorry.
16: Time pieces is the bonus.
7: Oh, no.
16: Okay, ready?
7: Yeah.
8: Okay.
16: What is the name of the, hold here, Audemars Piguet and Swatch collaboration so popular that it caused crowd safety concerns? What is the name of that collaboration? Yes.
7: I think it looks stupid.
16: Yeah. Audemars Piguet and Swatch. They had a collaboration. What is the name of it?
8: Okay,
16: it caused crowd safety concerns.
8: You're writing too much. That's too much writing.
7: I wrote the futuristic pocket watch.
16: What? No.
8: Close.
7: No, see, we don't do close on this show. We don't do that.
16: I'll give her half a point. It's Royal Pop.
7: Oh, well,
16: only
7: she'd gotten it all. No,
16: it is Pop. I'll give her 10.
8: We will be adjudicating this in the ICC. I feel like that was a half a win.
16: Oh, who knew? I'm not a big fan of it, but people were lining up for these.
8: It was really out of control. I mean, they had to like not open several of the stores because the situation outside was concerning for staff member safeties. Don't wait in line, folks. Don't wait in line for food. Don't wait in line for shops.
7: Don't wait in line to try to test your knowledge on all 10 questions in the Pointed News Quiz, which you can take at Bloomberg.com/. pointed as Christina's fond of reminding everyone they are multiple choice on the app and online. Thank you all. Thanks to Lisa Mateo. Thanks to all of you for joining us on Bloomberg this week. And we hope you'll join us starting at 7 o'clock Wall Street time tomorrow. We're going to be joined by former National Security Advisor and U.S. Ambassador to the U.N., John Bolton. See if we have any progress on the president's final determination before we sit down with Ambassador Bolton tomorrow.
10: We'll have to talk about Iran, all things. We will be here. We hope you'll join us. I'm Christina Ruffini, along with Lisa Mateo. For our listeners on Bloomberg Radio, Masters in Business is up next. And if you're watching us on TV, Wall Street Week with David Westin starts right now. Royal

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3: The people I'm talking to in Cuba are suffering terribly. Blackouts 22 hours a day. A country can't survive like that. People just want to live, right?
2: Ada Ferrer, Pulitzer Prize-winning historian of Cuba and America. It feels like a heavy weight to carry.
3: My coming here meant that I had opportunities I would have never had had I stayed in Cuba. At the heart of the book is a profound sense of guilt that my mother brought me with her to this country. She left behind my brother. He had trauma. I had a loving mother.
2: From Bloomberg Weekend, this is the Michelle Hussein Show. I'm Michelle Hussein. We're not even halfway through the year, and it has been such a dramatic one in world affairs. Venezuela, Greenland, Iran, Lebanon, that I wouldn't blame you if the extent of Cuba's crisis hadn't fully registered. But the island really is in a deep crisis. The oil that used to come in from Venezuela stopped in January after the US removed its leader. And then the oil that used to come from Mexico stopped because its government didn't want to risk President Trump's wrath. So that means today people in Cuba are desperate. And like many Cuban Americans, historian Ada Ferrer is worried about family and friends in Cuba. But for her, the present is part of a long history between Cuba and the United States, one that she studied, one that has shaped her own family, as she reveals in a new book called Keeper of My Kin. So this conversation is in part personal, but also takes in the political picture. Marco Rubio, another Cuban-American, comes up. And when you turn to the written version of this, as I hope you do at Bloomberg.com/Michelle, you'll see my notes and reflections. So the Bay of Pigs, the Mariel boat lift, alligator Alcatraz, Cuba and American politics, it's all there. But here's how we began, when Ada Ferrer dialed in from her university studio at Princeton. Dr. Ferrer, it's Michelle. Can
3: Hi.
2: You hear me?
3: Yes, I can hear you.
2: Thank you so much for joining us. I can't tell you how happy I am to be speaking to you because I found your book really resonant. I learned so much from it. And therefore, I just want to thank you not only for being part of this conversation, but really for writing it, because I think it's an incredible historical record.
3: Well, thank you for reading the book.
2: Essentially, Keeper of My Kin was my introduction to your earlier book. And I think it's this really unusual combination of it being incredibly timely with everything that's happened this year, but also kind of timeless, which is, I think, a pretty immense achievement.
3: You know, there's a part of me that knew that I would always have to write this book, that it was part of my story, part of my family story, part of Cuba's story, part of an American story. I didn't know when I started writing it that as I wrote, it would become more relevant because of basically U.S. immigration policy and what's happening with deportations of Cubans. And then by the time I had finished the book and it was in production, then there's a whole new kind of timeliness with what's been happening in Cuba since the attack on Venezuela.
2: Yeah, I think the stage is set for your next book, really. And I do want to bring us right up to the present day. But I'd love you to start by helping us understand your relationship with Cuba. And I think you've hinted at it already there. There's a line in Keeper of My Kin where you write that Cuba is the place that you were taught by your family to both love and hate.
3: Right.
2: Can you deconstruct that for us?
3: Yeah. Well, I was born in Cuba, so that's the beginning of the relationship. But I left when I was 10 months, or I was taken when I was 10 months, which means that I had no memory of it at all. So my introduction to Cuba was via other people, via mostly my parents, but also neighbors and community. And in that community and in my family, there was an intense love for the place, an intense nostalgia about the place for a long time, an intense desire to return. At the same time, there was profound disagreement with the government of Cuba. And so that made it a complicated place. You know, you could love the place, but not the government, the people, but not the leaders. So that was part of it. The other thing is that, you know, like any American teenager, when your parents keep talking about something and keep trying to get you to like it and value it, there's a part of you that always resists, right? So whenever they compared the U.S. to Cuba and, oh, everything was so much better in Cuba, or in Cuba, we didn't do that. In Cuba, you would have never been able to do that. All my sister and I could say was, you're not in Cuba anymore, right? So there was, as a good American teenager, I kind of learned to be a little skeptical of everything my parents said.
2: But also, it's kind of extraordinary that they're saying that to you, because in no way do they want to live in the Cuba of Castro. They've made a very distinct choice to leave it behind.
3: Right, exactly. So I think, you know, their assumption, as with many people who left early on, and it was a plausible assumption in that time and place, right? The height of the Cold War, the U.S. 90 miles away, as it continues to be now, their assumption, and also the U.S. with a history of a long, long history of intervention in Cuba, they really assumed that the Castro government wouldn't last. There had been the Bay of Pigs in 1961, in which, you know, the U.S. invaded Cuba using Cuban exiles, and the U.S. was defeated. But even then, people really thought that there would probably be another invasion, that a next invasion would not be as badly organized as that one. Or they thought Fidel would fall of his own accord. So their assumption was that they would return. When my father left in 1962, my mother was pregnant with me, so he left a year before we did. And he really thought it would be a matter of months, maybe a year. And then my mother thought the same thing when we left.
2: So this journey that defines your life, really, leaving as a babe in your mother's arms, age 10 months in 1963, just, I guess you know that story because your mother told it to you, right? So how was it described to you as a child, and how did you fill in the blanks later on?
3: Well, my mother was always a storyteller. She loved telling stories, and she even loved, you know, adding music to her stories and snatches of songs and so on. So the story she told was a story of the two of us making this incredible, irreversible, it turns out, journey together. And we were partners. She suffered. She struggled. She'd never left the country. She was wearing heels. Yeah, I was heavy in her arms. She didn't know what she was doing. The people who were going to pick us up weren't there. It was just one mishap and hardship after another. But I was always there, and I was good, and I behaved. And we got here, and eventually we got to my father in New York on July 4th, of all dates, 1963. And she always said, you recognized him. You threw your arms to him to be held by him, even though you hadn't met him yet. She always repeated that part. So it was a beautiful story in a way of where she struggled, she was scared, my presence helped her, and we survived and we made it. But when she told that kind of ritualized story, she left something out, and that was that we had left my brother behind. She left behind a 9.5-year-old son who was her son from a first marriage, and my brother, Poli, my half-brother, his father did not let him leave, would not give my mother permission to take him. And so when she told the beautiful ritualized story of the two of us against the world, she left that part out. You know, even then it made no sense, because I always knew my brother was in Cuba. I always knew he was there. I always knew the goal was reunification as soon as possible. We talked about him all the time. She, you know, with his picture was in the house. I used to kiss his picture at night, you know, that kind of thing. So that part of the story was hugely important, but not treated quite the same way as the other part of the story. And then as I got older, even as a teenager starting to resist kind of the imposition of their Cuban nostalgia, I just started to become more interested. And in 1977, The four of us, my parents, my sister and I, were sitting in the living room watching Barbara Walters interview Fidel Castro. And before he came on, there were scenes of Havana, you know, of the Malecón and the lighthouse and the streets and the cars and so on. And I looked at it and just started crying. And I would have been 15 at the time. And my parents just couldn't believe it. You know, the nostalgia and the pain had always been theirs. You know, why was I crying? And I remember so clearly saying to them, I'm crying because I was born there, but I can't remember it. And I think, in a way, that started something, that feeling started something for me. And I became more interested in understanding it and in understanding it in my own terms as well, not just as a place for their nostalgia.
2: Your brother, Polly, is right there on the cover of your book. It's the three of you in a picture that's taken just before you leave Cuba, or on his birthday, I think, a few months before you leave Cuba with your mother. I think the key bit of detail that you discovered years later was that he didn't know that you and your mother were leaving for the United
3: Right.
2: States, that he was out playing with his friends and he came back and he was told you were just gone for a while?
3: So when we left, my mother didn't say goodbye. He didn't know that we were leaving. And I've blocked out when exactly I learned that. But I believe it was either in high school or in college, or maybe even after college, when I first went back to Cuba in 1990 and met my aunt, who was one of the ones who raised him. But yeah, my mother, in consultation with her own mother, and in consultation with her sisters, decided that it would be easier on everyone involved for us to leave without her saying goodbye. When I learned that, it shocked me, it hurt me, it crushed me a little bit. It was a different moment. They didn't think about psychology maybe in the same way we think about it today. They didn't think about trauma in the same way we think about it today. And above all, they thought it would be temporary. So they thought the effect of it could be reversed quickly, but it wasn't for a long time. So yes, he was outside playing with friends and we left, and then he came back for dinner, and my grandmother told him that we had gone to the countryside to help with an ailing relative. And I know that he learned before the week was out that we had left, because he sat down and wrote a letter to my mother about 5 days after we left.
2: More from my conversation with Ada Ferrer coming up. I'm Michelle Hussein, and this is Bloomberg.
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2: I'm Michelle Hussein, and you're listening to some highlights from the Michelle Hussein Show podcast on Bloomberg Radio. Today, I'm speaking with Cuban-American historian Ada Ferrer. You have the letters in your book, and it's, I mean, they are heartbreaking. Worse almost as the years go on, as he grows up, because I think it's 16 years until he sees your mother again.
3: Right.
2: But he doesn't get to the U.S. until he is 26.
3: That's right. First of all, let me just say that I didn't know those letters existed. I found them after both my parents had died when I was cleaning out their apartment. And they begin May 4th, 1963, and they go through 1979. So they're a chronicle of his life without us, but they're excruciating to read. You see him over the years becoming more and more traumatized as a young man, mm-hmm. struggling with staying in school, struggling with keeping a job. And then my mother visits him in 1979 when Fidel Castro decides that Cubans who left can come back and visit family. And so my mother went back to see him. By then, her own mother had already died. And so that was 1979. And then the following year, 1980, you get a major historical event, something called the Mariel boatlift, in which 125,000 Cubans leave by sea in the space of a few months. And my brother left. My mother actually went to get him. She took a bus down to Florida, and we were living in New Jersey, and she rented out a space on a little boat and paid the captain to take her to Mariel. I was about to turn 18 and about to leave for college at the end of that summer.
2: And I know he didn't have an easy life in the U.S. And I should say that he has passed away, as have both of your parents. And I guess that's part of what allows you to write a book as personal right. as this. Because I was so struck by the letters, I'm just going to read a few lines out because mm-hmm. I think that for anyone yet to read your book, they give an idea of the depth of the heartache and what it means to be separated as a child. So early on that first letter, he says, I want to speak with my father so he can give me permission to go with you. But he's telling your mother that he's being a good boy. And then he says how much he wants to go to New York. And then by the time he's 1920, he's saying, my heart neither measures nor marks time. Mm-hmm. And later he writes, you have to understand that my life is full of the great trauma I've suffered. It's a life spent waiting in many ways, right? Waiting right. to arrive right. in the U.S.
3: Yeah.
2: Like waiting for that country as much as it is to be reunited with your mother, I imagine.
3: Yeah, I think that's such a great way to put it. And the thing is, you know, you can't really live a life waiting. So things didn't matter in the present for him because it would all be erased, you know, by his reunification with my mother, right? So he
2: Hence
3: didn't
2: work, relationships,
3: yeah, exactly.
2: So, all these things are not worth doing in Cuba.
3: Yeah, they don't count because my real life will begin when I'm with my mother in the U.S. Mm. And yeah, so it's a terrible, terrible story.
2: Ada, tell us how it fits into the wider story of Cuban Americans and perhaps even Cuba and the United States, because I mean, you're writing from your own personal experience in your families, but would there be many stories of this kind, of separation within families, of this longing to get to the U.S., of this complicated relationship?
3: Oh, absolutely. I think that the question of migration to the U.S. is central to the history of Cuba. I mean, it was in some sense in the 19th century, but especially since 1959, you had multiple waves of migration. Early on, you had a group of people that history has termed the Golden Exiles. They tended to be more elite. They tended to think of themselves as exiles who would return and so on. Then later, you had something called the Freedom Flights, which lasted from, you know, mid-1960s to early 1970s. You had 300,000 people leave. Then you had the Mariel boatlift, 125,000 people leave. You had the 94 rafter crisis in which about 35,000 people leave. So there's been multiple waves of migration. And if anything, that's accelerated since the 1990s. So it's a major part of the story of Miami, certainly, and of Florida. But I think it's also a major part of Cuba. You know, the idea that one could leave, or the idea that a family member would leave, or a friend, or a neighbor, it just became part of the texture of daily life. I remember finding in an archive once someone writing a letter to a friend in the U.S. saying, I'm just tired. I can't get anything done because my day is constantly interrupted by people coming to say goodbye because they're leaving, right? So that becomes a part of the story of the Cuban Revolution itself, right? The possibility of leaving, the possibility of being left. And right now, if we can bring it to the present, over the last 5 to 10 years, Cuba has lost about 20% of its population. It's a massive exodus, the biggest one in Cuban history. There's always pain and heartache there, right? It's not easy leaving family behind. And then they try to help as much as they can, which is why remittances are one of the major sources of income in Cuba, right?
2: And is this part of your life still that you worry about family who remain in Cuba and people like you try and figure out ways to still support them?
3: Oh, absolutely. There's no question about that. My mother died in 2020, but she was always thinking about what would happen when she died. In 2014, she wrote a letter that she hoped my sister and I would find after she died. And in that letter, she reminded me, be sure to send money to Tia Nina. Send her this much money and she will divide it up in this way, among these three people. You can send it by calling this man in Hialeah, and he will charge you this month. So she left specific instructions on when, what months of the year to do it. By the time my mother died, my aunt in Cuba, who I was supposed to send the money to, had already died. So it was kind of a moot point. But even the fact that she told me that, it stayed with me always. So I'm always calling relatives in Cuba or calling them through other relatives here and, yeah, trying to help in any way I can. And sometimes that means traveling to Cuba and taking things they need. Sometimes that means helping them get medicine through pharmacies in Miami that send medicine to Cuba or even through connections in other places. Anyway, people do all kinds of things to help their relatives in Cuba.
2: It feels like a heavy weight to carry. Obviously, what those in Cuba going through, that's the most immense. But for you too, to feel that contrast between their lives and yours?
3: Yeah. I think that's a lot of it. You know, at the heart of the book is a profound sense of guilt, right? That my mother brought me with her to this country. She left behind my brother. He had trauma. I had a loving mother. I had opportunities here that he never had there. Even when I became a historian of Cuba and began traveling to Cuba, I could do that. I could get the visas. I could get the paperwork necessary. I could stay in places in Havana where I had easy access to food because I had dollars, et cetera, et cetera. Meanwhile, he came to the U.S. and ran into all kinds of trouble, eventually became undocumented after the fact. He could never return to Cuba. So even in that, I had privileges that he didn't. So all along, there's this guilt at what I had that he didn't have. But then it's a guilt that transfers, in a sense, to more than just my brother, right? To the place in general, to my family in general. So, yes, I talk to them. I talk to relatives regularly. I think about them all the time.
2: Do you wake up to messages from them? Is that how your day begins?
3: No, I don't wake up to messages every day, but I often, and sometimes it's multiple messages from different people. So I'll have a cousin who's in the hospital and needs help, and his daughter's trying to get the medicine from the Dominican Republic. Meanwhile, a relative who is about to leave Cuba for Spain, because people continue leaving, and those, it's much harder, obviously, to come to the U.S. now, but there are people who have access to Spain by other means. So a message from him about something going on, a message from another relative whose nephew is in Alligator Alcatraz here in the U.S. I mean, it's just, it's not every day. And I don't begrudge any of them, right? It's what they do, and I'm here. Part of me thinks that I'm continuing kind of a legacy of my mother. She always had that role. She was working poor and then retired poor in Miami Beach, but still, with her tiny pension, she sent like $150 every 3 months, which is nothing really, but it's what she could do. So I think of it partly as continuing her legacy and just doing what I can.
2: So then to the present moment, Ada, and the situation since January when the oil that used to come from Venezuela no longer came after Maduro was captured. Amidst all of this, there is a process of negotiation that's underway with the U.S. What do you think is going on?
3: You know, I wish I could say where it was heading, and I wish I could say it was heading somewhere positive. I'm not able to do that. With Donald Trump in charge of U.S. policy in Cuba, it's hard to predict anything, right? Because he can say something one day and then change his mind a week later. So there's that level of uncertainty. But also, here's what I can say. The people I'm talking to in Cuba are suffering terribly. Right now, even the Cuban government announced that they were completely out of oil, that blackouts, even in Havana, where they tend to be less severe than in the countryside or in the interior, the blackouts are going to be of 20, 22 hours a day, right? A country can't survive like that. People can't survive like that. So my sense is that something has to change. But the way I see it, both sides are just stuck in these old scripts they've had for a long time. Cuba basically says no negotiation, even though they have to be negotiating. And we know that because John Ratcliffe was just there, right? Then meanwhile, Trump speaks in a way that doubles down on a kind of really crude American imperialism that's reminiscent of the turn of the 20th century. And what gets lost in all that is that people just want to live, right? And I don't have any confidence right now that that is the priority of either side involved in the negotiations.
2: Do you think that Cuba is a threat to the national security of the United States? That's the central line that's put forward by the Trump administration.
3: No, I don't think, no. They don't have electricity. They don't have power. What threat can a country that's on the verge of collapse be to the U.S.? And also, I mean, yes, there are relations with China, with Russia, but certainly those are not new. And they've had those relations at times where it was much more dangerous for those relations to exist. So I don't think there's any particular threat now, though, of course, I don't have access to all the information they do. But I can't imagine it would be a particular threat now that would justify the level of hardship being imposed on the Cuban people.
2: We haven't talked.
3: Let me just say, can I just add categorically that the oil embargo is cruel and unjust. It's collective punishment. It's killing people. There, you know, hospitals can't run incubators or dialysis machines. There's no fuel for ambulances to get to hospitals. I mean, it's a humanitarian disaster that's very likely to get a lot worse very quickly.
2: More from my conversation with Ada Ferrer coming up. I'm Michelle Hussein, and this is Bloomberg.
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3: I read the letter that you put in the New York Times, like, and it's an open letter to the president of Cuba, reminiscent of the ones that you saw your father write to Fidel Castro, where you point out where he also shoulders the blame for the situation in Cuba.
26: Yeah. The way the Cuban government responds to all this is just, and it's the way they've responded to the U.S. for more than 60 years, which is to say that the troubles in Cuba, the hardships in Cuba, are all the fault of the U.S. and the U.S. embargo. Now, the U.S. embargo is terrible. I don't support it as policy. I don't support the oil embargo as policy. So what they're saying is partly true, but it doesn't explain everything in Cuba. It doesn't explain the levels of repression. It doesn't explain terrible economic decisions that have been made over the last decades, and especially over the last two decades. So I think it's just insufficient. And in order for something to change peacefully in Cuba, which is what I most want, right? I want life to get better for the Cuban people. So in order for something to change in Cuba and to change peacefully, I think they need to kind of move beyond that really tired line. They need to say, okay, things are horrible. Yes, the U.S. embargo is terrible, but what can we do? And what do our people want? The thing I called for at the end of the letter was a national dialogue. And even that, the Cuban government can't talk about a national dialogue without bringing in the U.S. as an impediment.
6: There is one person in the administration who knows the story of Cuba in the way you do, and that's Marco Rubio, who grew up hearing stories of Cuba from his grandfather. He was filled with a sense of the country that his family left behind. He would understand your story perfectly, wouldn't he, even if politically his instincts are different from yours?
26: Yeah, I mean, I think there's something we share, which is having grown up with that sense of pain and loss and nostalgia. But I do think our stories are different in that I went to Cuba. I've been going to Cuba since 1990. I don't go to Cuba as an act of political solidarity with the Cuban government. That's never, ever been the purpose of my trip. I go to do historical research and to produce history books about Cuba. I go to see my family. And that means that, not to insult him or anything, but it means that I have an understanding of, or more, certainly more of an understanding, I think, than he does, of what it is like to be there and what it is like to talk to people, ordinary people who live there. And sometimes in Miami, people think and talk about Cuba in a way that demonizes people there, that imagines that, you know, and I've heard this kind of language, that communism destroys everything. And they don't think about the way life goes on, the way that people make their lives, the way that people have just ordinary human needs for connection. And I think that's what's missing in his perspective, that there isn't that firsthand experience of the place. He knows the Cuba that his parents and grandparents talked about. And he knows the Cuba that he's learned about through his research as a senator and then as Secretary of State. But I don't think he has experience on the ground that would lead him maybe to be more flexible and more realistic.
6: Can you deconstruct something for us, which is the revolution itself? Mm-hmm. Your book, Cuba and American History, goes back much earlier than that, to the ways that the U.S., I mean, there was a slogan, wasn't there, "Buy Cuba," which existed way back in the 19th century. But the revolution that brought Castro to power a few years before your parents left Cuba, was it a communist revolution at the beginning?
26: No. It became a communist revolution, but it was not in the beginning. In the years leading up to 1959 and Castro's victory, it was a movement meant to oust the dictator Fulgencio Batista. It was a movement to restore the 1940 Constitution, which Batista's coup had nullified. It was a movement against corruption in government. It was all those things. In Castro's public speaking and public pronouncements on the revolution before he came to power, he talked about things like land reform, giving land to landless peasants, increasing opportunities for education, things like that. But those things were a part of progressive political discourse in Cuba for decades.
6: And in many parts of the world at that time.
26: Exactly.
6: As the age of colonialism and empire comes to an end.
26: Yes. There was never any mention of a socialist organization of the economy. There was not even anything publicly that would suggest a major break with the United States. So all that developed in the first years of revolution. And it was a, you know, I think a fascinating dynamic in which the revolutionary government would do something and then the U.S. would respond. And with each encounter of U.S. and Cuban policy, the stakes got higher and higher. You had the Bay of Pigs in April 1961, and it was on the eve of that that Castro first announced the revolution was socialist.
6: I'm struck by the intensity of time. Castro comes to power in 1959, and within 3 years, Cuba is a front line in the Cold War where the standoff over the Cuban Missile Crisis between Kennedy and Khrushchev makes the world confront the possibility of nuclear war.
26: Yeah. And it was a real possibility. I think, you know, it's been so long since it happened that people forget that sometimes that the world did almost come to the brink of Armageddon. So I think the idea of intense time is fantastic. I think that's what it was lived like at the time. And when you read things from 1959, people at the time were even saying that, you know, we've wasted a lot of time. We have to accelerate time. We have to get a lot done. There was a sense of euphoria in the beginning. I mean, historians sometimes call it revolutionary time, something that kind of is a very intense kind of sped up time. And I think that describes it perfectly.
6: I want to again bring us back to the present and two things. One about the recent arrivals from Cuba and how they are finding themselves targeted by the administration's drive to deport. What is the impact of that? How much do you think it could change Republican politics in a place like Florida?
26: This administration's policy regarding immigration, I think, has been cruel and unjust. And Cubans are not excepted from that. A lot of Cubans in Miami and South Florida voted for Trump, understanding that his intention was to deport people. They never thought those deportations would apply to Cubans. They thought it would apply to other people because Cubans have always had an advantage in the U.S. There's something, you know, passed by Lyndon Johnson's administration, the Cuban Adjustment Act, which basically gave Cubans a welcome no other immigrants had. It gave them a fast track to residency and then to citizenship. That is still the law of the land. So Cubans assumed that whatever happened generally with deportation would not apply to them because of the Cuban Adjustment Act. But in practice, the Cuban Adjustment Act is not being observed. So Cubans are being detained. They show up for regular immigration check-ins and they're being detained. They show up for asylum hearings and judges dismiss their cases, which means that they're eligible for deportation. I think it will change. It may change Cuban-American attitudes towards Trump. It made him definitely less popular. People I talk to in Miami see it. You hear it. I know it from relatives who are Republicans who voted for him, who are very unhappy with the immigration policies. So I do think it has a potential to make a real impact in voting practices. The question is, what will happen in Cuba? Because if something were to change in Cuba and the communist government were to fall, and people in Miami attribute that to Trump's policy, then that might erase some of the fall in popularity.
6: You saw, didn't you, that moment of hope of a reset in relations when President Obama visited Cuba and it looked like the U.S. was into a new era. What are you looking for now that does give you hope amidst all this?
26: It's a combination of hope and fear at the same time. I feel like I can't separate them. The fact that things have gotten so bad means that there is maybe more opportunity for change right now. But at the same time, the reason that exists is because things are absolutely, you know, unsustainable in Cuba, which never makes me feel good. Right? So I hope that both sides can figure out a way to negotiate and arrive at a place that makes room for Cuban people to live more fully. Right now, it doesn't feel like they're living. It feels like they're barely hanging on. They're barely surviving. And even survival right now is an open question. So if there's a way that they can arrive at a peaceful change, that would be great. But, you know, again, I don't know how hopeful I am that that will happen.
6: Your father, when he's dying, you thank him, don't you, for bringing you to the United States? It was his departure that made yours possible. But I felt like you hadn't really seen that as a moment to spark gratitude until you're there in his last hours and days.
26: Yeah, it just felt I wanted to say that to him before he died. because I realized that my coming here or their bringing me here meant that, you know, that I had opportunities I would have never had had I stayed in Cuba. And also there's the idea that even if I had stayed in Cuba, maybe I would have left later. Maybe I'd be part of this major exodus over the last years that ended up coming into the U.S. at the U.S.-Mexico border, right? Who knows what would have happened? I owe everything to them. And it's also curious that in some sense, it's their having brought me here is partly what allowed for my re-encounter or embrace with Cuba itself. If I'd stayed in Cuba, I might not be that interested in Cuba.
6: Yeah, it's true. You've had that distance and that connection. Do you think that they would have struggled with your book if they were still alive to read it, that they would have found it too personal or too raw?
26: I could have never written it if they were alive. Actually, I'm not sure that's true. I could have never written the book if my brother was alive. I struggle with that question a lot now that it's coming out. Right, what they would think if they were to read it. Of course, they couldn't read it unless it was in Spanish. So hopefully it'll be in Spanish someday. I think that they would understand that the book is a testament of love for them, a testament of love for this place called Cuba. So I think they would understand that. Would they be pleased with every detail I shared? Maybe not. But my sister tells me that my mother would love the fact that she's on the cover of a book. She probably would.
6: Yeah, it's a gorgeous picture. She's smiling. She's holding you in her arms. Yeah. Her older son, Polly, is right there beside her. Ada Ferrer, thank you. Thank you for enlightening me, along with so many others.
26: Yeah, well, thanks for having me, and thanks for reading the book.
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27: Four. Arne Slot has been fired as Liverpool head coach after a pre-season review. The Dutchman won the Premier League title only a year ago, but saw his team slump to fifth this season, 25 points behind champions Arsenal. Stephen Horray from Red Men TV says it hasn't come as a shock.
28: In terms of the results and the style of play and how last season went, that isn't a surprise. It didn't go well at all, and there was a lot of murmuring of discontent, both you know, behind the scenes kind of rumours, but also in the stands there was a lot of booze, which doesn't really happen at Liverpool too much, so it's not a huge surprise.
27: The club says change is necessary. Meanwhile, momentum is building as Arsenal get ready to face Paris Saint-Germain in the Champions League final. The two sides will face off in Budapest in just under an hour. Mikel Arteta's side are trying to win the trophy for the first time. A teenage girl has become the 13th young person to die over the recent record-breaking hot weather. The 15-year-old was discovered by emergency services on Formby Beach on Merseyside on Bank Holiday Monday. Former England winger Raheem Sterling has been arrested on suspicion of driving under the influence of drugs. The 31-year-old, who also played for Manchester City and Chelsea, is alleged to have crashed his car on the M3 on Thursday. British holidaymakers are being advised to arrive at European airports up to 3 hours before they fly home. The UK boss of Wizz Air says new border checks are likely to cause long queues. In rugby league, Wigan are taking on Hull KR in the Challenge Cup final. Now live to Ryan Bromelow.
4: Wigan Warriors lead Hull KR by 10 points to 4 in this Challenge Cup final. Jack Fannimon, the 20-year-old from Lee, with a fabulous brace in the Sear and Wembley heat. Wigan's number 19 deputising for Bevan French today. He's filling those boots and then some. But on the stroke of the break, Tyrone May with a dazzling chip kick frees Hiku to pull the Robins back into this contest. So at half-time, Wigan Warriors lead Hull KR by 10 points to 4.
27: And Scotland have beaten Carousel 4-1 in their final home game before the World Cup. That's the latest. I'm Stevie Shillinglaw.
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12: Hi, everyone. Welcome to the weekend edition of Bloomberg Business Week. Carol's out this week. Alex Semenova and Emily Grafeo tapping in for some of our conversations today. And it was a week with the economic

0: economic environment really top of mind, especially top of mind. Global markets reacting to a potential resolution in hostilities in the Middle East. Traders parsing mixed signals about prospects for a U.S.-Iran deal to end the war and revive energy flows through the Strait of Hormuz. All the important details, of course, can be found at Bloomberg.com and always on the Bloomberg Terminal. Meanwhile, lingering interest rate anxieties, persistent inflationary pressures, a deepening global energy shock, and more earnings made us wonder about the state of the consumer. Peter Atwater discusses how we went from a K-shaped recovery to a full-blown K-shaped American experience. He'll explain in just a bit. With that in mind, a closer look at two items that are really squeezing American household budgets: healthcare and food. We catch up with the CEO of Resilient Health on the personal cost of staying healthy, and then with Dr. Michael Swanson on what's keeping grocery prices stubbornly high. And speaking of the grocery aisle, the founder of Mr. Bing Foods on scaling a global street food into a profitable condiment brand. And yes, we had to taste the chili crisp. All that to come, we begin with a look into consumer health. The most recent U.S. consumer confidence report, adding to evidence of growing anxiety among American consumers about the high cost of living. The recent spike in fuel prices is particularly challenging for lower-income households, despite a largely stable labor market and few signs of broad layoffs. When we talk about sentiment, we talk to Peter Atwater. He's president of Financial Insights. He's also adjunct lecturer of economics at the College of William & Mary. He joins us on set in the Bloomberg Businessweek studio. Peter, I think a lot of people know you as the K-shape guy. And nowadays, we hear about this from everyone, whether we're talking to executives or executives are talking about earnings calls, or we're talking to analysts or investors here on our program. It's not getting any better. In fact, it's getting worse.
1: Yeah, and in fact, it's no longer a straight line K. The arm of the K looks almost parabolic,
0: yeah.
1: And the leg is turning almost straight down into despair. And so the divide between those at the top and bottom isn't just economic at this point. It's almost become two life experiences that bear nothing in common. And I worry that those at the top are doing all they can not to see those at the bottom. But in a world of social media, those at the bottom can't help but see this enormous overabundance that exists above them.
2: I want to get more into that. There was a great piece in The Atlantic this weekend. The vibe session is over. The perma session is here. It spoke about how households are feeling worse about their finances and the economy than they did back in 1970 during great inflation. So you talk also a lot about the confidence gap. How much does the pullback from lower end consumers have to do with the fact that they just don't see any upward mobility?
1: It's not only that they don't see any upward mobility. The AI boom has now put a target on their back. They believe that it's a zero-sum game, and they're looking at all of these gains being made in AI stocks and believing that ultimately it will come at their expense. And so a lot of this has to do with how both groups imagine the future. And the imagination of the future could not be more divided in terms of extraordinary optimism at the top and this dire level of despair at the bottom. And it's the despair that troubles me, because I know that ultimately that is what sets people into the streets.
0: Are you seeing, I want to talk about those people and the repercussions of this or the ramifications of this in a minute, but before we do that, just the, we hear so much about the resilience of the American consumer, and I hear what you're saying about despair and that bottom rung of the K, but are we seeing an uptick in people missing car payments? Are we seeing people spend a certain demographics, put a different type of payment on their credit card? We talked to the folks at the Buy Now Pay Later firm, Affirm, and they have the, you know, their client is the average American, and they say the average American is doing so well right now.
1: Yeah. So if I look at credit card delinquencies,
0: yeah,
1: which this month look like they're going to come in at about 13%, what is so striking to me is if you look at it mathematically, that level is historically high. But it comes at a time when within the card portfolio, you have enormous convenience balances that are absolutely riskless for the card issuer. And so on their own, I suspect that the quality that the card issuers are seeing among their lowest tier is distressful. And the challenge right now, Tim, is that we have this bifurcation where not only are businesses like the airlines dependent on the top, but I see so many derivatives of wealth, including our banking system, that require at this point those at the top to continue to do extraordinarily well. It's fascinating to me that a bank like JP Morgan, at the bottom of the financial crisis, there were about $3 worth of credit card balances to private banking balances. Today, the lines have crossed. They have more credit outstanding to private clients than they do to Main Street credit card holders. So there's been an enormous wave of credit extended to those at the top with the belief that they will never default. I think that when you see so much of our economic system now dependent on those at the top, it begins to beg that question.
2: This bifurcation, Peter, has been a problem for years now and seems to only be getting worse, as you just mentioned. What can policymakers do to remedy this? And if they don't step in, what is the worst case scenario?
1: I think policymakers need to be thinking about the needs at the bottom of the hierarchy. We know that food insecurity is an issue that leads people to protest and riot. We know that basic health care is financially debilitating to those at the bottom. And so I think we need to be thinking about the basic needs and ensuring that there is a safety net. And I think of it as a social safety net that prevents despair from setting in. And I think that we need to be cognizant of the fact that there is a growing population that feel hopeless. And that hopelessness ultimately leads to action.
0: Well, what kind of action? I think a lot of people watching this, especially on primary day in Texas, and as we do get into the midterms, would think that there are electoral consequences. And certainly that was a lot of the navel-gazing that we saw post 2016 election. But what are ramifications of this?
1: So the ramifications, if you go back to the fall, to me it was no coincidence that in the midst of this affordability crisis that everybody was talking about, you saw a more populist mayor elected here in New York.
0: Okay.
1: Who resonated both left and right. One of the things that is so telling about this latest consumer sentiment data is that for the first time, we have a meaningful drop in confidence among Republicans. Hmm. And so the bottom is purple. It's not red or blue. And so that purple wants change. And candidly, neither party has done anything to suggest that they have action in place to serve those at the bottom.
0: So do the people at the bottom have to be served through political action, or is there a way for this to be solved without Washington's help?
1: I think you're seeing it on a local level first.
0: Okay.
1: As I would expect. And ultimately, those changes on a local level lead to national
0: change. So local, like New York City and Zohran Mamdani, our newish mayor.
1: Yeah.
0: Where else?
1: So I think we're going to see examples of that this fall, where you have incumbents on both the left and right who are voted out. And I think it's quite interesting in some of the political ads, incumbents aren't even talking about the fact that they're incumbents.
0: Like,
1: they know that it's
0: governor of California, someone like Steve Hilton coming in, or mayor of Los Angeles, someone like Spencer Pratt coming in, for example.
1: Yeah.
0: Is that what you're talking about?
1: It'll start at a local level.
0: Okay. Interesting.
1: And part of that is every crisis is local, and politics are incredibly local when confidence is low. And so that's where people, it's tangible, it's immediate, it's proximate. And so those are where people demand change first.
2: I'm really interested, Peter, in this idea that you mention of America becoming more of an ownership economy, where more and more goes to the people who already own homes, who already own financial assets. Can you talk a little bit more about how this incredible run in AI companies is worsening that?
1: Yeah, so you have beneficiaries of asset inflation, and it's hard not to see it, and it driving everything from mixed tickets to airline seats. Owners of assets today have choices and opportunities that those below don't. And I think that for every owner, there is a renter. There is, you know, somebody with a car payment, somebody with a credit card payment. So you have those that are, in essence, extending credit, extending opportunity, and those who are on the other side of it. And the gap to move from one to the other is it's too wide, and it's too costly. You look at, you know, the average rate on a credit card, you know, 20-some percent. Well, to pay that off first, to begin that upward migration, is all but impossible. And in this case, I expect the backlash to AI to only grow. Hmm. And I think those at the top, particularly the proponents of AI, fail to appreciate the zero sum that is seen by those at the bottom. And the higher the market goes, the more those at the bottom feel that ultimately they will pay the price. Because to sustain that earnings growth, it has to come somewhere, and the most obvious target is labor.
0: Our thanks to Peter Atwater, president of Financial Insights. He's also adjunct lecturer of economics at the College of William and Mary, and the author of The Confidence Map, Charting a Path from Chaos to Clarity. A big thank you also to Alex Semenova from the Bloomberg News Equities team. Alex is actually sticking around for our next interview, too. Coming up, from the macro to the literal cost of healthcare and food. 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
0: The surging cost of corporate healthcare has employer-sponsored premiums jumping nearly 8%. It's the sharpest annual increase in over a decade. And it's driven heavily by GLP-1 weight loss drugs and outpatient care. That's according to the 2026 Milliman Medical Index. That increase in cost now has some companies moving past basic cost shifting and partnering directly with provider networks.
16: It's something that Dr. Danish Nagda knows all too well. He's the CEO and co-founder of Resilient Health. It offers direct primary and specialty care for employers and their employees. Good to have you on the program this afternoon, Doctor. I want you to explain how people access Resilient Health, because you essentially serve two different markets, right? You need to get the employer to sign on, and you need to get the company to start using the benefit, and then their employees can start using the benefit. How does it work?
17: One of the biggest things that we've seen recently is that employers are really struggling with their employees getting access. I mean, that's why you're seeing the rise of these other tools, because people are just opting out of the healthcare system. And the problem with that is that if you keep opting out of the healthcare system, when you actually get sick, you don't know where to go. You don't have an existing relationship. So what the employers are doing is they're offering these really high quality benefits for their employees. And what the data shows, and it's very well established, but even our own internal data shows that when you spend a dollar on primary care, you can save $3 to $5 in the same year.
16: Wow.
18: What is the obstacle to the access to healthcare? Is it financial? Is it a convenience thing, a difficulty?
17: I mean, we all have tried to get a primary care appointment. It takes 3 to 6 months, so there's no availability.
16: You literally have to know someone.
17: And when you have to know somebody, and to have to phone a friend just to get access to a primary care doctor.
18: Yeah, okay. I thought that was just a New York City problem, but I guess it's not.
16: But isn't that
17: worse in other parts?
16: But that's a problem.
17: In St. Louis, it takes 6 months.
16: But isn't that a problem with primary care, because primary care doesn't really do procedures, and therefore they're not paid the way that other doctors are paid. So there's a problem attracting primary care doctors, or in the case of like so many doctors who I've had, even our pediatrician, they're going concierge. So literally tens of thousands of dollars to actually go and see a doctor, because it is so much more lucrative and there is that opportunity there. How do you attract primary care doctors when the system, I think many people would argue, is so broken?
17: Well, the dirty little secret in healthcare is that everybody's focused on the boomer, the aging population, Medicare Advantage. And what's happened is, when you think about Nana having seven different diseases, the primary care doctors have to spend an hour, 2 hours with her, but they can't worry about your mental health. They can't worry about your other issues. And so they end up spending 5 minutes with you. And so that delay is coming from the fact that we have a mismatch. We have a primary care doctor that's coming in and is completely focused. The first visit with somebody with cancer, the second visit with somebody with maybe what seems like nothing, back pain, but that back pain can lead to a $40,000, $50,000 surgery. So this mismatch of supply and demand is a big issue. And that's where AI is actually playing a great role.
16: So you went to med school at the University of Pennsylvania. You did your residency in otolaryngology at the at WashU in St. Louis. What made you want to sort of leave traditional medicine and start companies?
17: It's actually one of the greatest. There was recently lots of data that came out in the last week or so. A lot of doctors are leaving medicine, making the problem worse. Now, I might be part of the problem, but I want to be part of the solution as well, which is, it is incredibly challenging right now for a provider or a doctor to deliver care. The reimbursement models are completely breaking. The patients are not getting enough time. There's moral injury associated with it. And so what we want to do is use technology to restore that doctor-patient relationship. And that's really what I built this company around. I mean, I'd already built a company before that was acquired and went public. And so this was, for me, the opportunity to kind of go back and build this. And most importantly, I was a caregiver for my dad. And this is the unspoken truth in healthcare in America, because we're so focused on people with chronic diseases, you, your family members and others are walking around with undetected diseases that will become those chronic diseases. Mm. And if we could get early enough into the cycle of it, we could prevent what happened to my dad and my co-founder's mom, where they literally just missed a diagnosis for decades, from happening. And my dad would still be here playing with my playing with my kids. And so I think that that's the reality of healthcare in America.
16: That was Dr. Danish Nagda, CEO of Resilient Health. Emily Grafeo joining me there for that one, too. From paying up for healthcare to paying up for groceries. Here's an interesting story that you could have missed. We know farmers worldwide have been under pressure due to the Iran war. It's disrupted supplies of conventional nitrogen fertilizer. It's forcing these farmers to improvise ahead of this crucial fall planting season. One of the ways they're improvising is actually using human urine as a fertilizer. 2B Organics is a French startup. This was in Bloomberg News last week. It converts human urine collected from schools and festivals into a bacteria feed that helps plants grow. The Bloomberg News piece also said that since late February, sales have jumped about a quarter for the product. There is no end in sight to rival U.S. and Iranian blockades in Hormuz. Fertilizer disruptions are expected to persist. A prolonged conflict could mean weaker harvests and higher grocery prices. This is what Dr. Michael Swanson looks at. This is his specialty. He's chief agricultural economist at the Wells Fargo Agri-Food Institute. He joins us from Maryland. Dr. Swanson, good to have you on the program. The disruptions that we've seen as a result of the war in Iran, the Strait of Hormuz closure, we spoke at the top of our program about what an open Strait of Hormuz could look like and when that could happen. If the Strait were to open, how quickly would we then see fertilizer prices drop and that actually hit worldwide agriculture?
13: You know, it's interesting. The price would drop quickly, even though the supply itself would be delayed behind it. These are markets that are always looking forward. So the same thing that drove them up quicker than the product disruption would take the prices down faster than the product actually arriving to the markets.
2: Dr. Swanson, one of the themes that we've been talking about a lot is this idea that consumers are trading down on certain items. They're trading down on staples, but splurging, for example, on certain categories. Where are you seeing this when it comes to food trends?
13: You know, it's interesting. You can see it clearly in the protein space. I mean, when you look at the value of chicken and pork relative to beef right now, clearly it's really bidding up that demand in a big way. But on the flip side, when you look in the beverage categories, some of the probiotic soft drink replacements, they are super premium pricing, but they're not finding any problem looking for good demand. They have plenty of product demand, even at that super premium pricing.
16: You know what I noticed over the weekend? I was buying some chicken and it said 20 grams of protein per serving on it. And I'm thinking to myself, is this a result of the protein craze coming from GLP-1s that, you know, even foods that have had the same protein content in them for generations, like forever, are now advertising that protein because that's what at least American consumers want to see?
13: That's exactly what you're seeing. So we're seeing across every single category. If you have a protein component, you're going to highlight that first on your packaging. And it's interesting how packaging really responds to that question that's on the consumer's mind. But you're exactly right. This is something that's going to continue and it's going to be very prominent. I think you're going to see it clearly in every single category.
16: Is this protein craze, is it like other food crazes in the past where we've seen people, you know, consumers are fickle and Americans are fickle when it comes to sort of what we follow? Or is this protein craze here to stay?
13: You know, it's a great question, and it's here to stay. I mean, you and I can all name diets that have come and go, paleo, Atkins, things like that. But when you're talking about medicine that's going to be prescribed, it's going to be the new statin. When you think about it, there's like 90 million prescriptions for statins out there right now. This is going to be the new statins. And since Americans are pretty good at taking their pills, this is going to be one that's going to stick around. This is not a fad that's going to walk away. It's going to be here for a long time.
2: Consumers are very much feeling the sticker shock of prices when they go to the grocery store, even as some agricultural commodity prices have actually come down. At what point do consumers feel some of that relief in the stores?
13: You know, it depends on the category. Take eggs, for example. Last year's highly pathogenic avian influenza was just an enormous shock. But we're actually below the price starting that cycle right now. But we're not seeing consumers really take away a lot more eggs, even at these really low prices. So it takes an awful lot to shake an American out of his particular diet that they really like. But we will see some relief as we, for example, the dairy industry right now, they're chasing more cows to produce more beef, which means more milk. So we're seeing good dairy pricing as well. So the consumer does have some opportunities if they're willing to look for them.
2: As we head into the summer months, are there any categories in food that might see inflation pick up, any that you're expecting for it to be worse than others?
13: You know, right now what we're seeing is a little bit in the vegetable and fruit category. We started out the year with a tough spot with the freeze in Florida, which really put up the price of tomatoes. And we're going to have to wait to see what happens with the labor, with the transportation costs, because diesel is a major cost for moving it around the country and bringing it into the country. So probably fruits and vegetables will probably be the most pressure thanks to the recent events we've seen.
16: So my same question to you about fertilizer has to do with diesel prices. If the strait does open and diesel prices come down, will we stop seeing those price increases in fruits and vegetables?
13: You know, probably not, because the bigger driver is going to be that long-term availability of wages. And wage inflation is probably still running at a 3-4% range right now. So diesel would be a nice relief factor. Don't get me wrong on that. But the wages are going to be a bigger piece of it for the longer term. And once they go up, they almost never come down.
2: What about our farmers, Michael? There is a disconnect between how much farmers are earning and how much consumers are paying. Are American farmers getting squeezed right now as grocery bills remain elevated?
13: You know, it's a great question. It really is farmer by farmer. You know, when we look at the micro data that we have, last year, we saw some amazingly good returns in the same year as very bad returns. And I think what's really driving a lot of it is the technology. What we're hearing from the farmers is technological change is so rapid and so difficult, they're having a hard time implementing it if they're not on top of it. So, yeah, we're seeing some squeeze. It would be nice for them to get some price relief from the higher crop prices, which would be inflationary, or lower input prices, which would be great. But what's not going away is the vice of technological change, which is just really putting them in a tough spot.
16: You mentioned the rising prices of protein. The story in the Washington Post over the weekend got my attention about how the Texas barbecue industry is struggling due to rising meat prices, the cost of brisket increasing 28% over the past year. Imports coming from outside the United States, I mean, that is what an import is. Is that going to put a dent in rising beef prices?
13: You know, not really for that type of a category. So grind that goes into hamburger, absolutely. This industry has discovered that Brazil is a gold mine of hamburger. and they're going to mine it for the foreseeable future. But when it comes to identifiable cuts, steaks and brisket, things like that, no, we don't really have another source because we want a certain quality. So this industry is pretty bullish right now about their ability to keep prices high. And it usually is a sign that things will change when they think nothing will change.
0: Our thanks to Dr. Michael Swanson, Chief Agriculture Economist at the Wells Fargo Agri-Food Institute. Our thanks also to Alex Semenova for filling in for Carol that day, too. Still ahead on Bloomberg Business Week, he's bringing Swicy back. Well, he's at least bringing a global street food staple into a national grocery powerhouse, one chili crisp at a time. Teaser, I put this stuff on everything. The founder of Mr. Bing Foods joins us next. 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
16: Sometimes we get the stuff ahead of time to try it and just like see, or just like check out the product.
8: Scarlet Foo.
16: Yeah, she gave me some of the chili crisp.
8: I didn't get anything. It was on his desk.
16: It was on my desk. And it said, you don't need to refrigerate it. You can just open it. And then so every day I just take a little bit and put it on my eggs.
8: Poof.
16: Yeah. And then suddenly I ate both of them. But fortunately, Brian Goldberg brought more. He's founder and chief growth officer over at Mr. Bing Foods. He joins us here in the Bloomberg Interactive Brokers studio. I'm very relieved you brought more because I was really worried that I had, really messed this up. You have a really interesting story. You had this food truck. You spent some time living abroad where you had this love of street food. You wanted to bring this back to the U.S. How did you end up with a product line that looked like this?
9: So it started back in the late 90s in China. Study abroad with my co-founder in Beijing. Ate these amazing street foods. In particular, jianbing. It's like a savory Chinese crepe that we would have for like breakfast every day before school. And then one day we decided to bring that, to Hong Kong and then to the U.S. And the sauces in there is what our platform is now. So we had a whole restaurant, kiosk, food truck life in Hong Kong and then in New York for almost 10 years, where the brand really built itself up as a street food forward, pan-Asian street food brand. The sauces basically... We were doing pop-ups inside a lot of the corporate office cafeterias in New York pre-pandemic, partnering with Compass, Aramark, and Sodexo. And the chefs noticed that we had this chili crisp that we had created. Chili crisp has existed for a long time, right? Lao Gama in China. Basically, we wanted to make a version a little more accessible for the American market and our own, the right particulate size to spread in the food, a mild version of it, a little bit of a different flavor profile, a little more versatile with Mexican, Korean, Chinese flavors to make chili crisp more adaptable to so many other cuisines. Mm. The chefs at those places like at Goldman Sachs and at Morgan Stanley and at Google, LinkedIn, where we were doing all these Bing pop-ups, loved it and asked us to put it in a big size that they could use in other foods.
16: So I'm holding a, there's a big size here. This is, I don't think they have the actual, 64 ounce.
9: Yes.
16: Yeah. Version of this.
8: That which is a big size.
16: Which a typical is 7 ounce. So yeah, correct. That's a big, that's
8: right.
16: A big.
8: So for their use in their kitchens.
9: Yes. They wanted to use it like to mix with ranch, to mix with mayo, to make what they call plus ones or sauce hacks where you can use it straight up like on eggs, rice, pizza, pasta, burgers. It was a big trend. I mean, it trended a lot during the pandemic, right? It's become much more mainstream now when it was much more niche before.
16: Well, it's interesting because I see it everywhere now, just Chili Crisp. A lot of different companies make it. And yes. it was first on my radar, like, I guess maybe 2 years ago. My wife bought it at the store, brought it home. And now it's like, Chili Crisp is a condiment that we always have
8: interesting.
16: In the home. And we have bought, there are a lot of different versions of it. I mean, Momofuku does a version. There's like some classic versions as well from other companies. It's a really crowded space at this point.
9: Well, Chili Crisp definitely saw like a massive growth during the pandemic. It's grown over 700% on menus nationwide. Wow. In terms of the mention of Chili Crisp,
8: right,
9: which is sort of our real strong forte, is on the food service side as well. We're one of basically the leading brand in the country in food service Chili Crisp. Huh. If you go to a restaurant, hotel, college, stadium, airline, if they're using Chili Crisp,
8: they're using your stuff.
16: That's so interesting.
9: Most likely, it's ours, not necessarily.
8: Is that like 70 or 80% of your business, or what's
9: Chili Crisp? Chili Crisp itself is about 85%, but within our overall business, almost 50% of our revenues is food service.
8: Okay.
9: Right.
8: Interesting.
9: So our products are very chef driven. I mean, like, it was kind of created by the rest, by the kiosks, right?
8: Right.
9: And then the chefs that started buying it in big size wanted it a certain way. And we really had that dialogue with a lot of chefs about creating it, how to create it. And then that's what led to the barbecue sauces, a more squeezable sort of format of a Chili Crisp, right? So we've been very involved with the chef community around the country. We've been very fortunate to have that opportunity. And there's a flywheel effect between being on restaurant menus and then how your sales are, like, in the stores and also the e-commerce piece. Like, all three of these things, you know, impact each other.
8: Where's the growth? I get it. Like, you're in a restaurant, you do it, and then you want it for home. Where's the growth in terms of your businesses? Is it to the restaurants or the business side of it, the corporate side, if you will, or is it in retail outlets? Like, where's the growth?
9: It's all really across the board.
8: It is.
9: All of it. You know, I think we've been very fortunate to have the opportunity, the relationships, and the distribution, frankly. Getting distribution is really hard. Mm-hmm. You really need, like, anchor customers, anchor clients, anchor restaurant chains, anchor retail. Once you have that, then you can really go out and sell to everyone else. But the growth right now is in our squeezables. Like, Chili Crisp is awesome. Don't get me wrong. People love it, but you gotta stir it up, spoon it out, scoop it out. It's a little bit, you take that extra step. You get a little oil on the counter, which is fine. It's just the nature of it, right? Because of the texture and how the particulates are. But a lot of people just like to reach for something and squeeze it and squirt and put it back, right? And that's what these are. This takes Chili Crisp. There are about 10% Chili Crisp bits in them. So it's a line of Asian barbecue sauces, Chili Crisp barbecue sauces. They're the first ones on the market that are a Chili Crisp-based barbecue sauce, right? And that was developed because chefs wanted to squeeze the Chili Crisp. They wanted to be able to apply it to pizza or to wings more easily. You needed something sticky, like a binder, right? Mm-hmm. And that, like, Topper's Pizza in Wisconsin was the first one that really did that with us. And that led to the OG Sweet and Spicy. And then that worked so well in a large format that we decided to go a little more Pan-Asian. And that led to the Thai hot honey, which has more like lemongrass and Kefir lime leaf in it. We have a Korean gochujang forward one that has more yuzu and ginger. And we have a mild. So don't forget, like, our mild Chili Crisp is actually more than half our sales of Chili Crisp, because almost half of Americans don't like spicy food.
8: So I'm a mild kind of gal. The rest of my family is
16: okay.
8: Gonna
16: so
8: bring
16: I'll take
8: the
16: spicy
8: spice
16: when you take them out. the things you just held up, those small dishes. What are those?
9: These are samples.
16: Oh,
9: these are
16: okay.
9: Just, we'll call them hockey pucks.
8: Yeah.
9: Basically, these little baby guys.
16: TSA compliant.
9: They are TSA compliant. They are, and I'm sort of infamous for always having them in my.
8: So now I know what he's going to be traveling with.
9: Yes, exactly. So basically, I mean, food service is so relationship driven, and Chili Crisp, to your point, like, a lot of people don't know what it is. You have to taste it to kind of understand what it really is if you've never had it.
8: I've never had it.
16: I have a real question about the serving sizes.
9: Yeah,
16: because these little jars are supposed to have 40 servings.
9: Mm-hmm.
16: That is like not typical for me in terms of serving. And but also, but it's a teaspoon of this is a serving size. That seems like a small amount to include on.
9: How much do you take, Tim? How much?
16: A few teaspoons each time. Yeah, quite a bit though. But I think it's kind of regardless. I don't know. It just seems like a small serving size. I don't know. Do you find that chefs have
8: a big appetite.
16: I do, but do you find that chefs are actually adhering to like what is like that actual suggested serving? I know that's just the nutrition information side of it, but is that meant to be like to flavor an entire piece of pizza or flavor like three eggs?
9: It's a good question. So like in food service and according to like food labeling rules, mm-hmm. there is a standard serving size for different types of things. Barbecue sauce is a particular standard serving size.
16: I guess that makes sense if you want to compare labels across the board.
9: Yes, exactly. And chili oil, because it's pretty potent or can be pretty potent. You know, ours is not. It's kind of builds up. It doesn't overpower you. It's more about the texture, the flavor. But there is a standard serving size that you put on there for chili oil. Now, chefs will use as much as they want.
16: Okay.
9: Right? I mean, the Tyson chef was covering an entire turkey with a chili crisp turkey as a new concept.
8: That's cool.
9: Right.
8: That's really cool.
9: And so that totally blew away the portion size. Right. So
8: Tim, did you hear Brian said standard size?
16: Yeah, standard. Yeah, okay. That's okay.
8: Just going to put it out there. I'm just looking at, so you guys are in 10,000 retail doors nationwide?
9: Yes, over 10,000 on the chili crisp, over 2,500 on the barbecue sauces.
8: Yeah.
9: And I don't know how many thousands of restaurants, hotels, colleges, stadiums.
8: Does it sell in terms of the retail across the country equally, or do you find there's certain metro areas where you really, that's where a lot of the demand is?
9: It used to be very strong in the more international coastal cities, right? Mm-hmm. But it's really spread just because, you know, TikTok and social media, people see these things all over the place right away. It doesn't really matter. But yes, we have had a stronger, a little bit higher numbers, I guess, you know, East Coast and West Coast, Pacific Northwest, where we manufacture it, California, obviously large Asian.
8: It's all manufactured in the United States? Or?
9: It is. We make everything in the United States, which has been really great, especially to avoid, you know, we haven't had the really tariff issue come mm-hmm. up. It makes it a lot easier for us to work with our manufacturers to adjust things in terms of supply chain. But yeah, it is. We put Made in USA in pretty big letters on there.
8: You know,
9: so Asian inspired, but made in the USA.
16: You know, McCormick bought Cholula mm-hmm. hot sauce for $800 million back in 2020.
9: Mm-hmm.
16: Things have changed a lot in the last 6 years. You're an independent company now. What's the plan for acquisition or the future?
9: So we're very focused on our current products, growing them, getting them more into more chefs, more stores. We do work with some other big brands. We've been very fortunate through the food service industry in particular.
8: Right.
9: With Kikkoman, for example, we do a chili crisp hoisin sauce together, which is awesome. A little bit of ponzu, a little sriracha in there. And we sell that in food service together. With Hormel, we work with them with their proteins, like really complementary companies where they'll use it to ideate with the biggest restaurant chains in the country, right, on how to integrate our sauces with their products. And, you know, we'll see where things go, but right now, it's really focusing on growing the products, getting the new products
8: out there. So there's more expansion that can come off of this.
9: Absolutely.
8: Yeah.
9: A lot more.
16: Like what?
9: Well, there's, you know, when you talk about numbers in retail, there's roughly 30,000 supermarkets in the country mm-hmm. that you kind of judge in terms of your percentage of penetration in retail.
8: Yeah.
9: We're just over 10,000, right? So we have definitely mm-hmm. a ways to go, and in food service as well, and especially with the new products. So, you know, we're at about a 12 million run rate right now. We're profitable, and there's a lot more growth to go.
8: So, Brian, how much should Tim eat of this regularly?
16: I think that's personal.
8: Like one teaspoon is a normal person?
16: Big chili crisp guy.
8: One teaspoon?
16: That's a suggestion.
8: And should he share with his colleagues, maybe?
9: He should. Come on, Tim.
8: Yeah.
16: I will share.
0: That was Brian Goldberg, founder and chief growth officer over at Mr. Bing Foods. And that wraps up the weekend edition of Bloomberg Business Week from Bloomberg Radio. Thanks so much for joining us. 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I'm Tim Stenovic. Carol Masser is out this week, but she'll be back next week. Have a good and safe weekend, everyone. Today's top stories and global business headlines are coming up right now.
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18: Sky News Centre at 5. Liverpool have sacked boss Arne Slot a year after winning the Premier League in his first season. They finished fifth this time. Andoni Areola is believed to be the front runner to succeed the Dutchman after ending his time in charge of Bournemouth. These Liverpool supporters feel the club's made the right decision.
19: Just let's hope the next manager who comes can do a lot better with the season and fighting and get us back where we belong like.
29: All the money that was spent in the summer really had to do better this season, defending champions, to be honest.
30: Areola's the top man at the moment.
18: Meanwhile, Arsenal are trying to make history by winning the Champions League for the first time. They're taking on holders Paris Saint-Germain in Budapest. A 36-year-old man's been arrested on suspicion of the murder of a pensioner in Cornwall. A woman in her 80s was found in a property near Helston just after midnight yesterday. A teenage girl has died in hospital days after getting into trouble on Formby Beach in Merseyside. The 15-year-old's the 11th young person to lose their life in open water during the hot weather. The UK boss of Wizz Air has issued a warning to British passengers abroad. They're being urged to get to European airports 3 hours before flight departures, with new border checks expected to cause lengthy queues. Now to rugby league, and holders Hull KR are taking on Wigan in the Challenge Cup final. Now live to Ryan Bromelow at Wembley.
31: Catch them if you can. Wigan Warriors seconds away from a record extending 22nd Challenge Cup title. They lead Hull KR by 40 points to 4. Fanamon first and foremost drive the first half lead that was cut short on the cusp of half time. But a rest brought renewed vigour. Adam Kieran central to that with back-to-back converted tries has sent Wigan over the line. The drought is almost over. Wigan lead 40 points to 4.
18: And a much-changed Scotland side have eased past 10-man Curaçao 4-1 in their last home match before the World Cup. And Manchester is hosting a special tribute gig for Gary Manny Mountfield. The Stone Roses bassist, who later joined Primal Scream, died last November at the age of 63. That's the latest. I'm Stevie Shillinglaw.
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This is Wall Street Week. I'm David Westin, bringing you stories of capitalism. The data center frenzy is in full bloom, but the neighbors are restless. Is there a way for the rest of us to get the benefits from AI without compromising the interests of those who will be living next door? Plus, earlier we brought you the story of the brain drain from New Zealand. People and talent are flowing the other way for Poland. It's one of the fastest growing economies around, driven in part by the best and brightest returning home. And we use it for everything from military equipment to packaged goods. Aluminum is ubiquitous, and now it's caught in between Trump tariffs and a war in Iran. But we start with the drama that is politics in the United Kingdom, as the fifth prime minister in 8 years is fighting to avoid yet

0: another turnover at number 10. And the markets are keeping score. How much say does the gilt market have in who gets to run the country? John Authors is Bloomberg's senior editor for markets. So, John, there's a lot of political upheaval drama playing out in the United Kingdom right now. At the same time, bonds are selling off, gilts.
1: Yes.
0: The yields have gone up. Is there a connection between the two, and if so, what?
1: Yes, there's certainly a connection, which is that Britain has even more than where we are here in the US, the rest of the Western world, it has a fiscal problem. We don't have much headroom left to spend money in the UK. Any sign of concern about political instability will, in its own right, worry bond markets. And specifically at the moment, because Keir Starmer is in a lot of political trouble, any challenger, even those who you could argue are to his political right, will want to do something to show they've made a difference once they take over from him. And that's going to involve spending some more money on something. That's going to involve being more lenient on fiscal policy than Labour has been so far. So plainly, the risks are towards more fiscal spending. That's plainly something the gilt market dislikes. There's a long history of friction between a Labour government that has its origins in socialism and the unions, and bond markets, naturally.
0: There is also a more recent history between the Conservative government and the bond market.
1: Yes.
0: Read Liz Truss. We remember that, but one of the things you pointed out in one of your columns is actually the yields on gilts right now are above where they got to under Liz Truss.
1: Exactly. I mean, there are, to be fair to the current Labour government, there are reasons for that in that interest rates have risen across the world since then. And what really can endanger a financial accident is when yields rise very fast, which is absolutely what happened under Liz Truss. She took the market by surprise and thereby slipped on a banana skin, whereas what we've got at the moment is more of a slow-motion car wreck with Labour. But yes, the ultimate fact is true. The higher the yields go, and they are now even higher than when they toppled Liz Truss, the less room for manoeuvre any government has. And to some extent, this is a systemic problem for the UK, because, as we've just said, that Liz Truss was and is conservative. This is universal across the parties, a certain lack of trust, and the British two-party system is breaking down at present, and both the Greens, who are basically a British equivalent of the AOC Bernie Sanders left, and the Reform Party under Nigel Farage, who are obviously very similar to the Donald Trump MAGA right, both of those are, on the face of it, more inclined to splash money around and do things that the bond market really dislikes than the incumbents. There's a very worrying dynamic about the entire British political situation, or at least it's very worrying if you're a gilts investor.
0: We know from your column that you are a student of popular music. And I don't remember the Aretha Franklin song, Who's Zoomin' Who?
1: Yes, that's the 1985. I remember that. That was actually my first time in America. But anyway, carry on. Yeah.
0: But if you take the bond market, the gilt market on the one hand, and the political system on the other, who's zoomin' who? I mean, you've explained how the political turmoil can affect the gilt market. Is the gilt market affecting what's going on in politics as well?
1: At the moment, I mean, certainly in the Liz Truss incident, yes, that was very much the case, that it was the bond market that basically said, no, you can't do this, and forced the expulsion of first the Chancellor and then the Prime Minister herself. This time around, that's less clear. You could certainly say that at this point, the bond market has become a kind of a sheet anchor or a straight jacket for whoever is in charge, but it will be more uncomfortable for a party of the left that actually has fewer hang-ups about spending taxpayers' money. But the overall position is difficult either way. The other thing that's quite interesting compared to history is that it used to be the currency market So Harold Wilson have been forced to devalue in the pound and then going on television to say that the pound in your pocket, of course, isn't worth any less, which absolutely wasn't true. And then Labour government of the 70s being forced by a run on the pound to go to borrow from the IMF. And John Major's government basically never recovered from the Black Wednesday attack on sterling by George Soros and others. So it used to be the currency market that really inflicted pain. And now that currencies do tend to float more gradually, more easily, and now that we've had many years of being used to extremely low bond yields, that, you know, cheap money is being treated as a fact of life or a birthright almost, it's the bond market that has now taken over as the anchor, the great limitation.
0: The United Kingdom has a historically high ratio of debt to GDP,
1: yes,
0: but they're not alone in that.
1: No.
0: They may be a little bit more than some of the rest of us, maybe a little less than some as well. Is what we're seeing in the UK simply what's going to happen in other parts of the world, including the United States, just sooner?
1: Yes. There's a reason that the UK has more of a problem, or more of an instant problem, which you can explain easily enough from geography and history. The UK is an island which got rich by trading with other people. The US is basically a continent that got rich by trading with itself. So exports have always been a much more important part of the UK equation. When you have pressure on the currency, when you have inflation elsewhere, it will affect the UK much more swiftly, much more dramatically. It is much more dependent on the generosity of others than the states. That said, America's share of GDP, public debt as a share of GDP, was in round numbers 20 years ago before the global financial crisis, 60%. Called, you know, occasioning great alarm, the Simpson Bowles, if you remember that, attempts to cut the deficit. It's now 120. And whatever you think of the relative merits of Joe Biden and Donald Trump, both of them spent money, whether through tax cuts or fiscal largesse or both, in a way that suggested that this just wasn't an issue. It will become an issue at a time. The US is a bigger, more closed economy than the UK. It can, and it has the exorbitant privilege of the dollar. It's not disciplined by potential runs on the currency like the UK is. But ultimately, if you're borrowing more than you have and can't generate the money to repay it, you're either going to get very bad inflation or you're going to go bust. You're not going to go bust. You're going to get very bad inflation. And that is ultimately the risk that afflicts this country, too.
0: You were a young lad, a young boy,
1: yes,
0: during the Wilson time,
1: yes,
0: and the crisis, when there was really high inflation in the UK, and as you say, the pound was devaluing. And I think some would say that was a predicate for what happened with Margaret Thatcher and a fundamental revision of the economy. Is there any prospect that could happen again in the UK? Could we have a new Thatcher?
1: We certainly can't see her yet, although that being said, if you think back to 75, 76, Margaret Thatcher wins the leadership of the Conservative Party in 75, doesn't actually get the general election where she becomes Prime Minister until 79. She certainly didn't seem to be quite the radical departure that she would turn out to be in 75. So maybe there is somebody out there who is hiding in plain sight already. I think the points I would make about the Thatcher regime, I was 12 when she got in, 24 when she left. My generation of Brits still basically think she's running the world. And you could also argue there's an analogue to that in the States, which didn't get into anything like as much trouble in the 70s as Britain did, but did get into a lot of trouble. Paul Volcker is the key figure who changes America around. He is appointed by Jimmy Carter.
0: As was Alfred Kahn,
1: yes,
0: on deregulation.
1: Yes, and Would the American economy have boomed the way it did in the 80s if you hadn't then had Ronald Reagan, who really believed this stuff, who was a really enthusiastic advocate for it? Almost certainly not. But it was much easier for him to do what he did because he actually had the building blocks in place. Again, the ancien regime had accepted that the game was up and shifted before you then had the really exciting free market politician, Thatcher or Reagan, to take things forward. So I think the key moment is, when is the game up? When does the market, does the economy force a change? It's conceivable it could happen here, that Donald Trump grasps that you just need to actually start cutting entitlements and cutting back on defense budgets or whatever. But I think it's more likely that circumstances force a change from the ancien regime, and that's the critical change, rather than that voters elect in the person who will make the change.
2: Coming up, the money is pouring in, the construction is underway. Data centers are paving the way for our AI future, but some communities want to know why they have to be in their backyard.
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2: This is a story about good fences making good neighbors. 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And in success, we hope that AI will benefit the economy, investors, and the vast majority of Americans.
21: $1 trillion is an enormous amount of infrastructure. 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
22: If you're building a multi-billion dollar data center in the U.S. or around the world, and you have a 15 plus year contract with a company with a $3 trillion market cap, that feels pretty good.
23: If we knew how to get $1 trillion right now, which we don't, would we be able to deploy that profitably in the next few years? And I'm not sure about that, but I feel confident we can like make $500 billion of value back.
2: But while we all wait for the full benefits of AI to be realized, what does construction of these massive AI data centers mean for the people living around them? And how much of a say do residents have in the type of fences keeping things in or out?
24: Not now, not ever.
25: Pushback today to a proposed AI data center.
26: Amazon comes to town, starts emailing our town manager, and wants to build an enormous data center. And the citizens did not know about this, even though it was going to be a $500 million investment.
2: That sort of massive capital investment brings with it the prospect that the data centers being built today will be with us for a long time to come.
27: Ultimately, to be paid for the risk that we're taking, we're looking to get a lease that's somewhere in the neighborhood, David, between 13 years and 17 years.
2: Mark Ganzi is the CEO of DigitalBridge, an alternative asset investment firm specializing in data infrastructure. He's among the major players making long-term bets for AI, massive bets that are being distributed across a wide array of investors.
27: So on the equity side, you're seeing the traditional players, the big infrastructure players. And so what we're seeing today is we're seeing the large mega funds, these big, big infrastructure players, really lean into the AI thematic. And as a part of that thematic, when they think about infrastructure, they think about putting billions of dollars of equity to work behind these large data center platforms and projects. On the debt side, it's actually really interesting today. Of course, we see bank syndicates, we see construction financing, club deals on the bank side. And now, David, you're beginning to see the emergence of private debt capital. So private debt capital financing projects that are a little tougher, perhaps less investment grade exposure, or perhaps even more risk on the power side.
2: Projected investments in data centers have climbed past $3 trillion. That's a $3 trillion long-term bet on the future, which requires a business plan with some pretty attractive returns.
27: That is the long-term nature of the cash flows. So that we go to build that facility, we're getting an imputed yield. And today, most data center yields are somewhere between, David, on a cash-on-cash return basis, somewhere between 8 and 12%. It just depends on who the credit is. So if you're dealing with an investment-grade tenant like Amazon, you're going to be at the low end of that guidance. If you're dealing with a brand-new startup, or perhaps you're dealing with a quantum compute player that's non-investment grade, you're looking at something more like an 11 to 12 cap rate. But you do need to be paid for the risk that you're taking. And that risk is measured in long-durated cash flows with some form of an escalator.
2: But while investors anticipate that future payout over 15 or 20 years, in the communities where data centers are going up right now, there are immediate potential effects on the people who live near them.
26: To say that I have significant concerns is sort of an understatement.
2: Dana Nessel is the Michigan Attorney General, whose job includes looking out for the interests of Michigan taxpayers, ratepayers, and citizens. She is appealing the state's expedited approval of a very large data center set to be built in Saline Township, just south of Ann Arbor.
26: Well, it appears as though the project is underway. The first that I learned about it was really on Halloween of last year, that this was going to be an enormous project, a project bigger than any of its kind we've seen.
2: It's not that Attorney General Nessel denies the potential upside of data centers in Michigan, but she wants to test the projections and promises, weighing both the benefits and the burdens of things like changing electricity rates, land values, and water needs that her citizens will face, the sorts of things that may require some pretty good fences.
26: If you talk to Michigan residents, they don't want these in their backyard. Nobody knows yet what it's going to mean for that community. They don't know what it's going to mean for their water. They don't know what it's going to mean in regard to noise pollution or other types of pollutants. Until we have some of those questions that can be more fully answered and better policies put in place at the state level, most people don't want to see these massive data centers continue to be erected.
2: Michigan residents aren't the only ones with concerns. Pew Research Center found that an overwhelming share of Americans think data centers are mostly bad for the environment, home energy costs, and their overall quality of life. But Ganzi says he's seen a version of this play before, and that it can be handled in a way that satisfies the need for growth and the concerns of citizens.
0: Do you need to take into account the reaction of the community?
27: 100% is a factor. I've been doing this for 32 years, building digital infrastructure. And where I got my sort of humble start was building cell towers, David, in 1994. And at that point in time, nobody wanted a cell tower in their backyard. And that was the rise of NIMBYism, not in my backyard. Well, the sector got organized. We navigated through it. We explained the benefits of mobile communications, emergency services, and ultimately the fact that most Americans wanted ubiquitous mobile coverage. And so that carried through the early 2000s into 2010, 2020. And today you don't hear a lot of skirmishes around cell towers because largely the industry has made peace with the local community.
2: State leaders like Nessel don't deny that things might work out for all concerned. But for that to happen, she believes we all need to know in advance the scope of data center construction, the effects it's likely to have on the community, and what commitments the developers and owners are making to address the possible local downsides.
26: The request was made before our utility regulator, the Michigan Public Service Commission, for this contract that was filed for an ex parte hearing, meaning a hearing that would take place behind closed doors that we wouldn't be allowed to be part of. So the contract that was posted publicly was heavily redacted, and that included redactions to some incredibly important information, you know, involving things like exit fees, what would happen upon the termination of the contract, even, you know, basic terms and definitions had been redacted, customer credits, even the signatories to the contract had been redacted so that we can't even know who signed this contract or what company they're affiliated with, which is pretty insane when you think about it. How are we supposed to know whether or not ratepayers are getting a fair deal if we're not even allowed to see the contract itself?
1: All of this comes against the backdrop of a rapidly evolving technology that is growing at a rate we've never seen before, raising questions about what happens if things evolve in ways that fall short of the best case. As an infrastructure investor, Ganzi says they're ready for that.
0: How do you anticipate the further growth as well as the obsolescence of some of the technology you're putting in?
27: Well, I think the great part about being the owner of the railroad is you don't own the actual cars that run on the tracks. We own the land. We build the power plant. Sometimes actually we're building power adjacent to the data center. We build the physical real estate structure inside the four walls. We bring the fiber connectivity. We bring the cooling. We bring the backup power. We create the data hall conditions where the UPC units are in and the cooling is in and the cable trays. But eventually, David, our customers put in the technology. So what makes our business great is we are, candidly, we're GPU and TPU agnostic. And what I mean by that is we're not involved in the active compute. That is a bet that we don't make at DigitalBridge. What we are in the business of doing is providing that mission critical real estate and infrastructure to the top technology providers in the world, and we let them make the decision what kind of server they're going to buy.
1: That may take care of the investor risk, but what about community risk? In Michigan, abandoned auto plants still dot the landscape, a constant reminder of an earlier era of technological promise and the costs that followed. Who will bear the cost this time remains uncertain.
26: In the event that the bubble bursts and something happens and this hyperscale center in Saline Township is no longer needed, somebody is going to have to pay all of the extra costs of this new infrastructure. And who's going to pay it? Well, it's either going to be borne by the ratepayers in this state, and we already are subject to some of the highest rates and the worst reliability anywhere in the country, or it'll be the taxpayers. They'll have to bail out the utility companies who are making these, in some instances, you know, terrible bets that AI is going to be around for a long time. If you look at these contracts, it's clear that the cost is supposed to be borne out, not over the course of a few years, but over the course of really a few decades, you know, up to something like 18 years. But we can't even see the exit fees in the next few years. Those that have encouraged these data centers to come here without any sort of guardrails at all, I think they've set us up for a very difficult future here.
1: Which brings us back to those fences neighbors need. Ganzi sees a way to build what's needed in a way that accommodates everyone and doesn't stand in the way of progress.
27: You're seeing red states and blue states both look at the data center opportunity and quandary in the same way, which is it can't hurt consumers. So the industry has to get organized. It has to explain ultimately the benefits of why these data centers exist. Why are they creating jobs, not losing jobs? Why is it going to be good for them long term from a property value perspective? And why it ultimately isn't going to rise their utility bill and take away all their water? We got a pretty big uphill challenge.
1: We need data centers to build the technology of tomorrow. The long-term promises are big, but so are short-term costs that may fall on the shoulders of local communities. That's why we need to construct some fences carefully to protect our neighbors. And to do that, we need to bring everyone to the table.
0: Coming up, it's not just oil and fertilizer
2: Aluminum is another victim of the Iran war, which is making President Trump's plans to strengthen the U.S. industry that much harder.
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20: This is a story about trying to have it both ways. Since he first became president, Donald Trump has sought to protect the U.S. aluminum industry through tariffs. But the war in Iran may be taking us in a very different direction. Our colleague Christian Freeland tells us a story of a key metal that is caught in the middle.
21: Aluminum foil keeps foods from drying out while sealing in all their natural flavor.
28: When you think about aluminum, the first thing that comes to mind might be tin foil or soda cans. But it's also an essential component of cars, planes, and machinery. It's the world's most abundant metal. But even that hasn't kept aluminum safe from the fallout of war.
29: The supply is now depleted by about half of the metal that used to be shipped from the Middle East because there's been some damage and there's been some curtailments to avoid further damage.
28: So Jean Simard is the president and CEO of the Aluminum Association of Canada.
29: It's a very significant situation for the aluminium sector worldwide because the Middle East produces 20% of all the aluminium outside China. And it ships to Asia, but mostly to the U.S. and to Europe.
28: Of the top aluminum-producing countries in the world, two are in the Middle East. And Simard says the impact of the war in Iran could be long-lasting.
29: Starting at the beginning of the crisis, the first curtailment happened in Qatar because of an energy supply situation, and then damage was done in Bahrain and then to the Altawila smelters in the Emirates. This is very significant because it will take a long time to bring it back. Smelters are very highly impacted by energy, and to restart a smelter, you have to do like if there's a supply problem with electricity for your house, you have to unplug everything and then replug one at a time. So they can only start back two cells a day out of hundreds and hundreds of cells.
28: Production is just one part of the aluminum supply chain facing disruption. Distribution is another. Like so many of the world's exports, aluminum needs to be shipped, often a long way. And shipments are snarled by the blockade of the Strait of Hormuz.
29: The problem is what's in front of us. The last ship to leave the Middle East just before the beginning of the crisis has made it to the U.S. There's no other ship on its way. It took 60 days to get there. So the full shock is ahead of us. I'm not too sure that all downstream transformers, processors, mom and pop shops that use aluminum are fully aware of what's ahead of them.
28: In the first 2 weeks of the war, the price of aluminum on the London Metal Exchange saw double-digit gains, shooting to record highs. But while the war added to rising prices around the world, some of the fallout in the U.S. is self-inflicted. Last year, President Trump hiked tariffs on imports of aluminum to 50%, with the intention of stimulating domestic production. As of 2025, the U.S. was dependent on imports to meet some 60% of internal aluminum consumption. And that was something that the Trump administration didn't like.
0: The U.S. is a short market on primary aluminum, so the U.S. need to import a lot of primary aluminum to fill demand. So to attract that metal, then U.S. Consumers or manufacturing using aluminum in effect have to pay the duty on aluminum into the U.S. market.
28: Trond Olaf Christofferson is the CFO of Norsk Hydro, a publicly traded aluminum producer based in Norway. The company is also in the unique position of having a production facility in Qatar.
0: Our joint venture in Qatar, Qatalum, has been impacted by the war and is currently operating around 60% production capacity because of the situation. And we continue to operate around that level. It is a challenging situation with the raw material access and also to get metal out from the region. But we are continuing to operate at that production level.
28: And so is the U.S. now facing more of an aluminum crisis than other parts of the world?
0: Well, the supply situation, I think, is, or the situation in the Middle East impacts the supply situation in all markets. Physically, when it comes to supply, I think the Asian market is worse impacted because quite a lot of the metal from the Middle East is normally sold in Asia, around 2.5 million tons. But the price impact is global.
28: This isn't the first time the United States has imposed tariffs on Canadian aluminum. In 2018, when I was foreign minister, the trade spat between our two countries ended with the U.S. backing down. And although the U.S. is facing higher aluminum prices today, Samard says that's not a direct effect of the war in Iran. That's because the vast majority of aluminum the United States imports comes from Canada.
29: When the tariffs, the 50% tariff were implemented, it created a price shock in the market for exporters into the U.S., as Canada is one of them. And basically the reaction was to divert shipments to another market, which covered the full logistical costs and the whole net back that would differentiate this destination from the U.S. One thing is sure, if you want to get all the available supply from Canada, you have as a policymaker in the U.S. to do a carve out for Canada within the global tariff situation right now. If that doesn't happen, Canada will go where the market is.
28: Among the industries that are most affected by higher aluminum prices are packaging and transportation, from trains and trucks to mopeds and bikes. And that's where Brendan Moore comes in.
1: Fundamentally, aluminum is one of the primary materials used on a bicycle. The reason is it's very light, very strong, reasonably priced. You know, it's not a super exotic metal.
28: Moore's company, Wolftooth Components, makes premium bike parts that are shipped all over the world. His manufacturing plant in the suburbs of Minneapolis is about 7,000 miles from the Strait of Hormuz, but he's still feeling the consequences of the war in Iran.
1: We're a small company like us. We're not Boeing, so we don't get to say, Kaiser, send us 10 truckloads of aluminum. We buy our aluminum through suppliers locally, and those suppliers will source that from various suppliers around the world. We don't get a lot of choice in where our aluminum comes from, but I can tell you that it's shifted. And we do have a preference for U.S. aluminum.
28: Eventually, the only solution for a manufacturer like Moore might be to raise prices. But he says it's not so simple.
1: In consumer goods, I would say it's not like when you go to the restaurant and there's like lobster pricing and it's like market rate. That's not how consumer goods work. And when prices of aluminum or raw material go in, we can't necessarily just like raise our prices right away. Raising prices, remember, does three really bad things. One, it upsets your customers. Two, it puts you at a disadvantage to your competition. And three, it's actually a lot of work. And so when aluminum goes up, effectively, initially, we just eat it. Just comes right out of our bottom line.
28: Moore has seen peaks and valleys in the price of aluminum before, but he says this time is different.
1: If you look, there was COVID, which aluminum prices started going up, but then actually the biggest peak was right when the Russian war started. Just went crazy high, and then tariffs came in, and then the Strait of Hormuz was closed. But the biggest thing people aren't talking about, and you're seeing this broadly across commodities, is the AI build-out is actually one of the big impacts for aluminum prices going up right now. Those data centers that we all hear so much about, they use a ton of raw material, and a lot of it's aluminum. And so kind of we're seeing like a triple whammy now, if you will.
28: Smaller manufacturers like Wolf Tooth Components not only have to contend with higher prices for the metal they need, but also have to compete against bigger, more powerful players that also use aluminum. The squeeze could eventually raise prices across the board for consumers, triggering another bout of inflation.
1: There's really no viable alternative to aluminum in our case. And you'd hear the same thing if you asked Boeing. Like, they're still going to use tons of aluminum in the airplanes, no matter what the price is. And the price of those airplanes will just go up. Same with our bicycle parts.
28: As the war drags on, so does the timeline for prices to stabilize. Back in Norway, Christofferson says the outlook is far from certain.
0: So in the aluminum market, I think we see a bit the same situation as you see in the energy markets, where you have quite high prices in the front end, meaning metals to be delivered in the coming month. But then you have a declining price, a backwardation situation in the market with lower prices falling down to $3,000 per ton a couple of years out in time.
29: So it will take anywhere between 12 to 18 months for the Middle East supply that's been affected to come back into the market. And then you need 60 days to ship to North America that you add to this. So we're heading for a supply shock as we move through the summer period. And this will last most likely for about a year and a half, until this supply starts to make its way back into the market.
28: For business owners like Brendan Moore, the effects of domestic and foreign policy have become an unavoidable hazard of the job.
1: We control the processing, we control our efficiency, we control our yields. So we have to just focus on those. So I think near term, we're going to be able to mitigate most of the aluminum prices. Longer term, if it stays this high, there has to be some sort of increase. But a consumer, if aluminum goes up 20% again this year, our prices of our products aren't going to go up 20%. They're going to go up like 3 or 5%. And I like Boeing. I'm not trying to poo-poo them at all, but like, we don't have the negotiating power that, say, they have or an automaker has. And when these prices change or tariffs change, I see that almost the same day. I mean, not joking sometimes. Well, I didn't start this small business because I wanted to learn about tariffs or deal with massive supply chain issues or deal with geopolitics. Those are, in fact, some of my least favorite things. Bicycles are way more fun than that stuff.
28: With all the back and forth of tariffs and wars, it's hard to see how U.S. policy at the moment is helping American manufacturers or American consumers. And this is one problem that the marketplace can't fix on its own.
2: That does it for this edition of Bloomberg Wall Street Week. I'm David Westin. Stay with us. Today's top stories and global business headlines are coming up right now.
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15: 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Two, when it's time, just say, "Play Hot Mics on TuneIn." 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
22: Center at 6. Arsenal are 1-0 up against Paris Saint-Germain going into the second half of the Champions League final. Kai Havertz gave the Premier League winners an early lead against the holders in Budapest. Mikel Arteta's side are looking to win the competition for the first time. Meanwhile, Liverpool have sacked manager Arne Slot only a year after winning the Premier League. The Dutchman saw his team slump to 5th this season, 25 points behind Arsenal. But speaking last weekend, Slot was still expecting to continue to be in charge.
23: I'm also looking forward to next season to continue to evolve this team that's, as I've said many times, in a transition, and that will not stop during this summer.
22: A 15-year-old girl has become the 11th young person to die in the recent record-breaking hot weather. The teenager was discovered by emergency services on Formby Beach on Merseyside on Bank Holiday Monday. Former England winger Raheem Sterling has been arrested on suspicion of driving under the influence of drugs. The 31-year-old is alleged to have crashed his car on the M3 in Hampshire on Thursday morning. British holidaymakers are being urged to arrive at European airports 3 hours before their flight home. The UK boss of Wizz Air says new border checks are expected to cause long queues. And travel expert Simon Calder says the entry-exit system, which involves fingerprints being taken, has already been causing problems in Italy.
24: We've seen people left behind by EasyJet at Milan Linate and by Ryanair at Milan Bergamo. On the other hand, Greece has said we are going to suspend all biometric checks from British people. We will simply let them in just by having a quick look at their passport.
22: And a much-changed Scotland side have eased past 10-man Curaçao 4-1 in their last home match before the World Cup. Finlay Curtis and Lauren Shanklin both scored at Hampden Park. And Wigan have clinched a record-extending 22nd Rugby League Challenge Cup title with a comfortable 40-10 victory over Hull KR. The Warriors ran in 6 tries against the holders in the final at Wembley. That's the latest. I'm Stevie Shillinglaw.
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5: Welcome to the Bloomberg Australia podcast. I'm Chris Burke, coming to you from Melbourne. Australia's housing market may be cooling in some corners, but it's nothing compared with the property downturn that's unfolding across the Tasman. After one of the world's biggest housing booms, New Zealand is now grappling with falling prices, weak demand, and real uncertainty about what comes next. So, what lessons does it hold for Australia? To unpack that and more, I'm joined this week by Ainsley Thompson, Bloomberg's Wellington Bureau Chief. Ainsley, kia ora.
7: Kia ora, Chris. How are you?
5: I'm good. Welcome back to the podcast. Always a pleasure to have you on. You have a great story out this week about the what I've just been talking about. There's a great opening line in your story.

0: back. And everyone thought of it as, you know, a sure way to get maybe not rich, but, you know, comfortably wealthy at least was through property. In the COVID period, and so from 2020 to about 2022, house prices just boomed. At one point in 2021, they were up about 30% in 1 year alone.
1: 30% in 1 year?
0: In 1 year.
1: Wow.
0: Unfortunately for me, I bought a house in 2020, but anyhow, we won't discuss that.
1: We can take that offline.
0: They were absolutely booming. Then interest rates started rising and the economy just kind of slowed down. At first it was gradual. Prices started sort of dipping a bit, but they just haven't stopped. And now, you know, 4 years later, in Wellington we're down 27%. The country as a whole, we're down about, I think it's 16% is the latest figure. And it's really not showing any signs at all of picking up. It looks like for the rest of the year, it's going to be at the best flat, but probably more likely to be falling.
1: Yeah, that's really quite amazing. A 16% slump. I mean, that's a lot, but 27% in Wellington, that's massive. What's been the impact on the economy?
0: It's been brutal. That's the best way to describe it. I guess the main drivers of the economy here for years and years and years really has been rising property and immigration. And in the last few years, we haven't had those two big drivers. So it has been painful. The wealth effect that you get from rising house prices, when that evaporates, it's so, so blatant. Suddenly people, you know, they don't feel wealthy. They haven't got that little dopamine hit for looking at, you know, their house value and seeing it's risen by 10,000 or whatever since they last looked. They're less likely to go out for dinner. They're less likely to put in a new kitchen. So all that kind of stuff just drops away. For the construction industry, it's been particularly painful. We've had more than 2,000 construction companies liquidated since 2022. For architects, I think they were saying it's the worst it's been in 50 years for architecture firms. It just kind of keeps rolling on through the economy, these effects.
1: Yeah, and your feature this week examines that in terms of, like, offers the example of New Zealand as a cautionary tale, I suppose, in terms of what happens when a housing boom unwinds, because we haven't really seen that happen elsewhere in these hot housing markets yet. So what kind of warning does this offer to those other countries which have those seemingly unstoppable housing markets?
0: I mean, the first warning is, and we've told this always, but none of us believe it, I think, is that, you know, house prices aren't just guaranteed to go in one direction. They can, of course, fall as well.
1: Yeah.
0: But I think the other thing that we're really learning here in New Zealand is when house prices are almost in an uncontrollable state, nobody wants that. You know, it's not good for anyone. It's hard for people to get on the property ladder. It's unsustainable. And we're certainly seeing that here now. But to make house prices more affordable, falling prices is extremely painful. And the effect it has on the wider economy is profound. And so I guess, you know, many countries want to have affordable housing. It's a thing that everyone looks for. President Trump has been saying it a lot as well in the US. And in the article, we look at what's happening in the US. Trump says that he doesn't want this to happen through house prices decreasing because he knows the pain that comes with it. And he knows that he'll lose voters if that happens.
1: Yep.
0: But it's very difficult for it to happen without prices falling. So, yeah, I mean, I think the only real way is if you increase supply and on a sort of a slow basis, and also if borrowing costs are lower. But it's very hard to achieve those things. And I don't think many, if any, countries have managed to do it.
1: Yeah, it's a big debate unfolding. Well, it's always been a big debate in Australia, the housing market, kind of demand versus supply, what the best solutions are. It's Australia's housing market is looking a bit precarious right now, I would say. You know, you've seen that auction clearance rate in Sydney slumping to its lowest level since the pandemic recently. And look, you know, we've also reported this week that banks are starting to rein

0: and mortgage lending criteria because of those changes in the budget in May when the government scrapped negative gearing for home buyers except on new builds. And that's, you know, that's already starting to have an effect on auctions. And, you know, I was just looking at something last night on telly when, you know, investors are no longer, well, investors were certainly not turning up to too many auctions over the weekend anyway. So how do our two markets compare in that respect? Are they, is there a combination of factors that's unique to New Zealand, or can you actually compare the two markets?
1: I think you can to an extent. Certainly a few years ago when they were both really strong, we were comparing them and we were almost talking about them, not quite as if they were one market, but they had very similar characteristics. And then since then, New Zealand has diverged considerably from Australia. Here, investors haven't really come back into the market to the extent that they used to be, the sort of mum and dad investors, scared off, I would say. It's rents are falling. So, you know, that makes it very difficult to, you know, want to invest in property if you can't even cover the mortgage. You know, that's makes it a difficult proposition.
0: Yeah. But, you know, on the other hand, I guess this could be, some people could look on this as a buying opportunity. Could Australians kind of potentially get in the act, a nice Victorian villa overlooking Oriental Bay in Wellington, or a getaway on those golden beaches on the north shore of Auckland, maybe?
1: Well, absolutely. And Australians and Singaporeans are free to buy in New Zealand. You don't have to spend at least $5 million like other nationalities do. So you can come over here easily and buy a property for sure. And there are some bargains. I mean, it is worth remembering that when we talk about the New Zealand property market, there is pockets that have continued to do okay. And the main one, and it's probably the place where people want to live, is Queenstown. Queenstown has held up relatively well compared to other parts of the country. But some of the beaches, absolutely, there's bargains to be had on the beaches for sure. And yeah, Australians are welcome. They can come over, spend their money.
0: Might have to get my credit card out. There's also that that strong Australian dollar, which works in our favour as well. Well, or should I say weak New Zealand dollar. Isn't this also potentially a good thing for first-time buyers in New Zealand? Is this offering a chance for younger Kiwis to get on that ladder?
1: It is. At the moment, first-time buyers are at close to the highest level they've ever been. So they're over 27% of the market is first-time buyers. There is one big caveat with that, and that's the fact that the market activity is low. So there's not a lot happening in the market. So there's not necessarily a huge number of first-time buyers, but they are making up a bigger portion of the buyers that are there. In places like Wellington, and it has been particularly bad in Wellington, the market. I think they're making up 37% of the market, which is quite extraordinary. So yes, absolutely. The first time buyers who are willing to take the plunge definitely have got a much better shot of getting the house that they want. But one really interesting thing that is happening in the New Zealand market is that younger people no longer see real estate as this surefire way to win. You know, win in life. Yeah. They are looking at other investments. So much more likely to be invested in shares and overseas equities in particular, in their KiwiSaver, which is the equivalent of the Australian super funds, etc. Than they are to buy property. They've been put off. They've been a bit burnt. They've seen some of their friends lose considerable sums of money, and they are much, much more hesitant to get involved. And there's also the sense that prices could keep falling. So if they just hang on a bit longer, they might get a better deal.
0: Yeah, that dynamic you mentioned is really interesting. And it's also apparent here. It's become more apparent, especially after the budget, when I think almost an unintended or unexpected fallout from the budget was we suddenly learned that young people are bigger investors than maybe we assumed for those same reasons. They've been getting pretty angry about the government's changes to capital gains tax laws on things like shares, etc. But look, how much does all this actually matter in the long run? Aren't prices just, weren't prices just potentially go back up? I mean, and also, are we likely to see an impact on the election? You've got one coming up towards the end of this year.
1: It's the long-term impact of what has happened is really interesting, and it will take some time to play out. Some of the people I spoke to did talk about it almost in the terms of the share crash in the late 80s that really affected people in New Zealand and put a generation, kind of like our parents' generation, it put them off investing in the share market because a lot of them lost their kind of their nest eggs.
0: 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This episode was recorded on the traditional lands of the Wurundjeri people. It was produced by Paul Allen and edited by Ainsley Chandler. I'm Chris Burke and we'll see you next week.
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6: I'm Caroline Hepke, and this is Here's Why, where we take one big story and explain it in just a few minutes with our experts here at Bloomberg.
7: We've had this global bond slump that really picked up pace at the end of last week.
8: People who own bonds, they tend to look at these things, and both inflation and, you know, demands for capital can push up rates.
9: It starts to look a lot more interesting with 30-year real yields at levels that we haven't seen since the GFC.
10: Yields are already high, curves are relatively steep, and central banks are probably going to be relatively slow to address the inflation problem. That's a perfect storm. Bond vigilantes love it.
6: Bond markets are sending a warning. Long-term borrowing costs have climbed across major economies. The pressure has been fueled by inflation fears linked to the Iran war. At the same time, countries are adding to rather than cutting their debt. It's a combination that is rattling confidence. Because as borrowing costs rise, governments may need to borrow even more. And a vicious cycle could now be on the horizon. So here's why a bond market doom loop is brewing. Stephanie Flanders is Bloomberg's head of economics and government and host of the Trumponomics podcast. And she joins me now. What are bond markets trying to tell governments and central banks right now?
11: I think there's a mixture of things. I mean, we're seeing the implied cost of borrowing, if you're a government, go up quite significantly. That's when you see the value of the government debt, the bond price goes down, and what they have to offer in terms of their interest rate goes up. That's how bond markets work. And there has been quite a steep increase. And I think that's associated with, in the short term, realizing that this crisis in Iran and the closure of the Strait of Hormuz is going to have a significant effect on inflation for longer than people thought. It's also going to mean that central banks maybe have to respond to higher inflation. There's that short-term thing going on, but I think also longer-term, investors are just looking at these governments that are sitting on a lot of debt, are sitting on rising costs of servicing that debt, and a lot of voters and populations who don't seem very keen on doing anything to bring that debt down. So I think there's also just bigger question marks about government's fiscal sustainability, if you like.
6: Investors are increasingly worried about government debt and in a lot of different developed economies. But I suppose I wonder why they are becoming so much more concerned about what has actually been a long-running issue with government debt. Why the concern particularly now?
11: Something very unusual happened after the global financial crisis, that you had a big increase in debt as countries responded to the sort of slowdown and the recession in the economies at that time, actually doubling of government debt in most of the advanced economies. But the cost of servicing that debt, because interest rates were falling lower and lower as central banks were trying to stimulate their economies, the cost of servicing that debt actually fell overall. So that was kind of a free lunch for governments. That's gone completely in the reverse in the years since COVID. COVID, interest rates have been creeping up and the cost of servicing that debt for governments have been creeping up. So suddenly in the UK, for example, instead of paying around £50 billion a year interest costs on the debt, you're paying closer to £100 billion, maybe higher, which starts to be, you know, more than defence, more than many other important bits of the economy. And then investors say, well, hang on a minute, how are they going to keep paying that bill when those bills for education, defence and health are also rising?
4: Central banks also, as you sort of mentioned, spent years helping to keep those borrowing costs low. So I suppose, are we now about to see a new era of rising interest rates? You say they've been creeping up. Is this a sort of new moment for central banks?
11: Yeah, in a way, we're going back to a normal time. You remember, Caroline, we had a lot of time where people were worried that central banks had sort of run out of ammunition because interest rates were at rock bottom and they had nowhere to go. Well, I guess the good news about the current situation is that with higher interest rates, they've got a lot more room for maneuver, both on the upside and on the downside. But of course, the bad news is that means we're in a sort of slightly higher inflation, higher interest rate environment. And, you know, that I think we certainly the research that we've done about the sort of long-term drivers of the cost of money, of that long-term interest rate, we think it is going up for a whole bunch of reasons, but in part because this is just becoming a more expensive world with all these shocks that we're seeing coming down the track and rising commodity prices and things like that.
4: So then we've used this term doom loop. Can you explain how a doom loop between debt and borrowing costs would actually work? I mean, one of the concerns has been also about a kind of disorderly bond market.
11: The more that investors worry about government's ability to repay that debt, the more they demand a higher interest rate, maybe a higher risk premium on that debt. Then the bill goes up further. So they look at it again and say, wow, that really is going to be hard to cover. So you can see how that is a sort of negative spiral that is quite hard to break if governments haven't persuaded investors that they really do have a handle on that long-term path for debt. And I think that's why a lot of people, certainly a lot of investors and the sort of ratings agencies, they look at whether a government has, it doesn't matter so much if the borrowing is going up now or debt's going up now, but do they have a credible plan for putting it on a stable path and potentially even having debt fall relative to the size of the economy? And I think in quite a few countries, certainly in the US and potentially in the UK, that's just not the case now.
4: If we are in this kind of new normal, or maybe, as you say, you know, back to a more normal situation in terms of the cost of borrowing, what does that mean?
11: There's many things to like about a world in which interest rates are a bit higher. Remember when we had very low interest rates, there was a lot of concerns about pensioners and others living off their savings couldn't get high interest rates. You know, some people like high interest rates. They want to be able to earn a high return from a safe asset like a government bond. That's a world that's happier for them. You also, in a sense, have higher opportunity cost to money. So maybe people take more care, investors take more care about where they're putting their money, because there's no easy returns to be had. You have to really think about, okay, if I need to make a 5% or 6% return on this, am I investing it in the right place? I think that's quite healthy. And as I said before, there's also the kind of central banks having more room for manoeuvre, not being stuck at the bottom where we were when interest rates were sort of 0%, 1%. That's fine once you get there, potentially, and everyone's got used to that different world. I think the challenge always is how do you make that adjustment and what gets broken on the way there? So there'll be lots of people currently, and we see this in mortgage markets over the last few years, people have borrowed at very low rates and then they get real sticker shock when they go to refinance their mortgages, particularly in places like the UK, where people are doing that on a regular basis. So I think what we worry about most as economists is not necessarily that sort of steady state where we've gone back to normal, if you like, kind of historically normal interest rates, but what's going to happen on the way there and who's going to get burnt in the process.
4: 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I'm Caroline Hepke. This is Here's Why. We'll be back with more next week. 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
15: Eastern Democratic Republic of Congo seems to go from one crisis to another. It's faced natural disasters and is in an ongoing war. But now it's facing an outbreak of Ebola, a deadly virus that strikes fear across the world. It's one that the World Health Organization has already declared an emergency.
16: I'm deeply concerned about the scale and speed of the epidemic. Cases have been reported in urban areas, including Kampala and the city of Goma in the DRC. Deaths have been reported among health workers, indicating healthcare-associated transmission. There is significant population movement in the area.
15: Now, the DRC has faced many Ebola outbreaks over the years, helping it to build expertise in how to manage the virus. But with cases spreading in a conflict zone against a backdrop of shrinking international aid budgets, could this outbreak be a harder one to control? And citizens in eastern Congo are having to face yet another disaster.
17: This disease that has appeared in our community is causing great concern. At this point, we do not really know what kind of disease it is. Every day, people are dying in Rumpara, and this has been happening for about a week. In a single day, we bury two, three, or even more people.
15: On today's Next Africa podcast, we're looking at this latest outbreak of Ebola in the DRC. How cuts to international aid, including USAID, have affected the response, and how serious things are on the ground right now. I'm Jennifer Zabasaja, and this is the Next Africa podcast, bringing you one story each week from the continent, driving the future of global growth with the context only Bloomberg can provide. So joining me today is our senior healthcare reporter, that is Janice Q, and also Caitlin Brady. She is the Democratic Republic of Congo country director for the NGO, the Danish Refugee Council. And she's currently in Goma near the Rwandan border right now. Janice, maybe we just start with you because this outbreak is fast moving. Things are changing quite rapidly. Maybe you can give us a lay of the land. What do we know about where things stand at this current moment?
18: Jen, as you say, things are moving very quickly. At the moment, we are seeing 540 suspected cases and 131 deaths. But researchers are concerned that the estimate of the true number of infections is probably already larger than 800 cases. Just as a point of reference, we only had the notification of this come through late on Thursday, so less than a week ago we had the notification come through. And one of the initial big concerns was that there were healthcare workers that were infected. And the reason that is a big concern is that they're obviously working with a whole lot of people. And so when you at the point of healthcare workers being infected, people have come into facilities where the infection has likely occurred. And then those healthcare workers have worked with other people. And if that had been going on for some time before anyone realized that it was Ebola, the options on contact tracing become far more complicated. It's also concerning that there have been travelers. We've seen that the first death in Uganda was from someone who'd come over the border from Congo. And when you have infection spreading amongst people traveling, that also raises concerns.
15: Caitlin, maybe we go to you as well, because this outbreak is really concentrated in the DRC. You're on the ground there. Can you give us a sense of what you're seeing, what you've been hearing over the past few days and maybe even weeks?
19: I'm in Goma. As Janice was saying, we have had travelers come here from Ituri, and unfortunately one of them did fall ill while in Goma and has been hospitalized, and the local health workers are doing contact tracing for that individual. So that obviously complicates matters. We also have two positive cases in Butembo. North Kivu has been the site of several epidemics. This is the 17th epidemic and response that the DRC has dealt with. And the most ferocious response was the 10th in North Kivu. Ituri is the epicenter of this crisis. Ituri is the province in the far northeast on the border with Uganda and South Sudan. And unfortunately, where this started is it's a mining town in a territory that is heavily conflict affected, an area that potentially doesn't have a lot of humanitarian access, that isn't very stable, and potentially where education and exposure to modern medicine is potentially less. So for at least 2 weeks, it would seem there were some cases, some deaths before the alert was raised. And as Jonas said, when health workers started dying, what we've seen now is a very rapid response by the government and also by the health agencies like MSF and MEDIC, for example, who are doing the very best to do the contact tracing and to identify among those contacts who shows preliminary symptoms, make sure those people are isolating. Obviously, as we've seen in the past, this is a very scary thing for the community to face. They don't necessarily understand Ebola. This is a very closed, these are closed communities. And in particular, in this area, they haven't dealt with Ebola before. If this was North Kivu, everybody would be sort of, okay, we know how to do this. We know how to do this. But it's not. It's Ituri and it's Jugu and it's conflict affected. The access is very, very poor in this area, or at least it has been. Just last week, last Thursday, we were celebrating the announcement of a ceasefire by one of the armed groups who voluntarily declared a unilateral ceasefire starting Friday morning. Excellent, excellent news. Unfortunately, at the same time, we had the news of the outbreak, and we had to shift gears immediately into a public health response.
20: What has that looked like, Caitlin? Because as you mentioned, this country has seen quite a few outbreaks in the past. But this region, I mean, you speak to how this is a bit new for a lot of this community. What has it looked like differently than previous outbreaks that you've been on the ground for?
19: So I've been on the ground for the West Africa Ebola crisis in Liberia and also for the 2018 to 2020 10th Ebola response here. I'd say actually there are a lot of similarities in that initially we heard rumors that, oh, people thought this was black magic. They thought that family was cursed. We've also already started hearing harmful rumors about the origin of this outbreak, that it was malicious, for example. Doing risk communications and community engagement, and in particular countering some of these rumors, is absolutely critical, and we need to educate people about how they can protect themselves. These are some of the most vulnerable people in the world. Ituri hosts almost a million IDPs, and Jugu has a lot of IDP camps. So these are camps where internally displaced persons, people who have fled conflict, take refuge from violence, some of which host over 100,000 people. These are literally some of the most vulnerable people in the world, and they've faced violence and conflict and displacement, and now they could face Ebola. So it's a terrible situation, and we really need to act quickly. And along with the nuts and bolts of the response, so the isolation of suspected cases, care of confirmed cases, the contact tracing, along with all of that, we really need to bring the community along with us. And I know that the WHO has already deployed some anthropologists to support the risk communications and community engagement work that the entire community will be doing to ensure that people do come to health facilities, that they do follow the advice, that they do call the hotline that the Ministry of Health has set up to report, hey, I'm not feeling well and these are my symptoms. Could it be Ebola? But they need to trust the healthcare system and they need to trust the responders. And they've had a really hard time. This area has been conflict affected since 2018 quite intensively. And then obviously previously during the first and second Congolese wars. So it's a vulnerable area, and we're very worried about the situation.
20: Absolutely. Janice, maybe you can come in with some of the facts as well. Caitlin was speaking to what people may or may not think about what is currently going on. A lot of the discussion over the past few days has been about just how different this strain of Ebola is than previous ones. Can you just talk about how this Bundibugyo strain, what we need to know about it right now?
18: Congo is very experienced, actually, with Ebola outbreaks. This is their 17th Ebola outbreak. But only two previous outbreaks have been this specific strain that we're seeing now. And already this outbreak has exceeded, in terms of case numbers and deaths, the previous two outbreaks of that strain. That is a difference. The Zaire strain is far more researched, and it already has an approved vaccine and therapeutics, which this strain does not. So that is a concern, because even if tools can be deployed successfully, which, as Caitlin's already described, is challenging in and of itself, whether or not they're actually going to be effective against this particular strain is not yet known. And so that is concerning. The other big concern really is just how extensive it may already be. We got reports over the weekend that we were also seeing Ebola cases in Kinshasa. Now, Kinshasa is very far away. That may be that we've had transmission, but it could also be that there was actually outbursts or hot spots in a lot of different places. And that is even more concerning in many ways, because it shows that it's probably been going on undetected for a very long time. And the reason that could be is that the initial symptoms are quite confusing. There could be symptoms of diseases like malaria or typhoid, and that is deeply concerning. The outbreak of 2014 to 2016, which really devastated West Africa, that infected more than 28,000 people. That's a lot of people.
20: Can we talk about the people who are maybe coming in to support? And I'm talking about the international community. And in particular, there's been quite a bit of discussion over the past few days about USAID and potentially what impact that could or couldn't have had on detecting earlier cases. Janice, I want to start with you, and then Caitlin, I'll get your opinion as well. Where does that fit into this conversation, Janice?
18: It's difficult to pinpoint exactly how much of USAID funds exactly would have improved surveillance. But in very broad brushstrokes, funding internationally, and not just from America, actually from many other partners, fell off a cliff last year. And that no doubt has an impact, because clinics close, virologists who were looking at samples and doing trials, etc., a lot of that shuts down when there is no funding. There is an obvious repercussion to that. Again, how to pinpoint that to this specific outbreak is a little bit difficult, but by logic of the fact that there is less surveillance generally and less research being done on possible vaccines and other therapeutics makes it difficult to say that it hasn't had an impact. It has had an impact.
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8: Welcome to the Merlin Talks Money Market Wrap, where we talk about the biggest moves in markets this week and what's been driving them. I'm John Stevic, senior reporter at Bloomberg and author of the Money Distilled newsletter, and I'm filling in for Merlin this week because she's on holiday. So joining us this week is Simon French, a friend of the pod, and also the managing director, chief economist and head of research at Panmure Liberum, the UK's largest independent investment bank. Simon, welcome back. It's lovely to have you here.
9: John, it's great to be here.
8: We'll start out talking about the UK energy cap because we just got the new cost of our bills coming in. Just a wee chat about what's going to happen with inflation and maybe how that's going to affect the consumer. And then I thought we should have a chat about gilt markets and the Labour leadership battle and Tony Blair's interesting intervention in that today. He's written a big long letter basically talking about what the Labour Party needs to do to get serious about winning elections and getting the country going. But let's start with the energy cap. So from July, household energy bills are going to be going up by a substantial amount. And I really just wanted to ask you about what you think that's going to do to inflation and the Bank of England and the UK consumer from here.
9: Yeah, so a bit of context here. The energy price cap for the second quarter of the year, about £1,640 for the average dual fuel household.
8: Yeah, this is important. When people talk about this, because I think people often get confused, and they still get confused, but the energy price cap is for the average household.
9: Yes.
8: So the price is actually per unit of electricity and gas that you use. So if you're wanting to know what your bill is going to be, it's going to be that times the amount of energy you use. £1,800 is not the maximum, regardless of how much energy you use. So I think that's important for people at home to realise.
9: That's important for people at home. And also the fact that this gets reviewed every quarter, used to be done every 6 months. And therefore, Obviously, the peak energy usage is coming into the winter period. And this is for probably the quarter where energy is least used by households. So it is not just this move, and we'll come on to talk about this, but it is movements potentially in Q4 and into Q1 next year that are probably more material for UK household spending and, of course, for inflation. You ask what the transmission mechanism is here. Well, there's an arithmetic change from the fact that about 4% of the CPI basket is made up from household energy, and that going up by 13% quarter on quarter and about 20% on the year will mean at about 0.4, 0.5% headline CPI.
8: Yes, it's quite a big chunk.
9: Correct. Yeah. But to move to the transmission mechanism through to monetary policy is that is a known effect, and it's the type of thing which the Bank of England will be quite comfortable looking through as something relatively, I'm going to use the word, transitory.
8: Yeah.
9: What we worry about, what banks, central banks worry about, certainly now and did worry about in their defence back in 2022, the last time we had an energy price shock, is those second order effects.
8: Yeah.
9: And when you're trying to understand how high inflation will go and whether monetary policy has to respond, it's whether those second order prices in manufacturing, in construction, in services feed off the initial impulse. So companies, do they have the pricing power to retain their margins? Do workers have the negotiating power to raise their wages? wages to maintain their value in real terms. Is demand strong enough to withstand all this? And I think that is where, when trying to get to the conclusion, why central banks, the Bank of England particularly, are unlikely to respond in anything like the same way as they did in 2022, because the demand conditions are much softer, particularly as the excess savings that a lot of households, not all households, but a lot of households have built up during the pandemic, that is no longer the backstop to their demand that was very prevalent at the start of 2022.
8: I said basically we would need a stronger economy to generate second order inflation. So the kind of bad news is good news element is that the economy is just not strong enough to have people, you know, companies pushing through the prices and people able to demand higher wages. And so the that's why the bank will look through it.
9: I think that's right. And I think we're coming on to talk about the bond market. And there's a vigorous debate. I know you and me sometimes engage on this in social media is what, when you decompose the movement in gilt yields, how much is that is responding to inflation versus political risk? And clearly, looking at the likely Bank of England response will influence the short end of the gilt curve. And we have seen, as to your point on bad news is good news, when we saw some pretty soft jobs data out of the UK economy last week, illustrating certainly weakness in hiring intentions amongst firms, that started to price out some of the rate increases that had been penciled in, and if you'd interpreted literally the yield curve at the short end for the second half of this year. That makes the point that bad economic news probably limits those second-order effects and therefore the urgency for the Bank of England to have to respond to this kind of energy-led inflation.
8: Do you think the Bank of England will just be able to get away with no interest rate hikes this year?
9: I think so.
8: What's your central view on it?
9: It's my central case. And, I think prior to the last Monetary Policy Committee meeting was my view. I haven't heard anything from the MPC, who of course now produce, and I think it's a very welcome development, qualitative comments from each of the nine members on how they interpret the inflation and the growth picture. And most of the MPC members talked about financial conditions, the curve, doing some of the heavy lifting. Because if you take listeners back to the start of the year, the curve was pricing in a couple of rate cuts from the Bank of England, and therefore it's something of a whipsaw to start pricing in rate increases. And of course, the real interest rates faced by businesses and households in terms of offered rates from lenders have responded to that. So mortgages have become, the offered interest rates have moved higher. And that is doing some of the policy work that otherwise would be required of bank rate. We also need to acknowledge that 4 years on from the last time we had this energy price shock, the balance sheet of the Bank of England is in divestment mode. Yeah. It's reducing the amount of held gilts by about £100 billion a year. At the time of the last energy price shock, it was still accruing assets. It was still buying gilt. So again, that transmission through to tighter financial conditions is doing some of the heavy lifting. The MPC would like the market to do its work for it, so it didn't have to get its hands dirty to be blind. They're never going to say this, at least that explicitly in the minutes, but that's the subtext, isn't it?
8: Yeah, and I mean, I suppose it's fairly obvious because the mortgage market rates have gone up a lot. Although I suppose the point now is that it sounds as if that's likely to settle down for the rest of the year. Assuming that the Iran war aspect doesn't get any worse. I mean, have you got any thoughts on that? I mean, obviously you don't have any idea any more than the rest of us whether the Strait of Hormuz is going to open or not. But is there any signs of, I guess, you know, there are elements, I've noticed there's a lot of infrastructure being built that kind of helps to bypass the Strait in some ways. A lot of discussion about, well, I don't think we're using quite as much energy. Mm-hmm. I mean, it's interesting that EasyJet came out and warned the other day that, summer bookings haven't been brilliant. And that's, on the one hand, you could say that's consumer weakness, but on the other hand, it looks as if a lot of it is simply down to people not really knowing what to do and not wanting to, you know, take a flight whenever there's a war on not that far away.
9: Well, can we take a moment to celebrate something? I know you think, or you celebrate as I do, the role of prices, the role of markets of sending signals to destroy demand, to encourage supply. They send really crucial signals. And as I know later in the podcast, we're going to talk about politics, but I think politicians get in the way of those important price signals at their peril. Mm. And what have events in the Gulf, and indeed events in Ukraine done. They have sent messages to agents across the world in both energy markets and energy adjacent markets that they need more resilience, more pluralism in terms of supply, the supply of different sources of energy. And they're responding to that price stimulus. You're talking about holidaymakers. They're responding to the messages to, you know, of potential constraints of supply capacity in the airlines market of jet fuel by being more cautious in their demand picture. And that is enabling some of those pinch points we were worried about in terms of supply to be somewhat mitigated. I also think give a bit of credit to, if you like, not just corporate UK, but the global, you know, corporates, particularly in the travel industry, airline chief execs, who, it turns out, know a bit more about their industry than some of the Substackers that we were all reading about a month ago, who are telling us there would be really acute supply pressures by the end of May if the straits weren't reopened. Well, it turns out that the economic supply chains, the energy supply chains, are a little bit more flexible. Operators are a bit more flexible than we first thought. That is a good thing. Those messages, politicians get in the way of at their peril, in my view, and we need to be much more comfortable. Yes, I recognise there is political fallout always with inflation, but the message it sends to the supply side of the economy is really, really important. And I think we perhaps can look at how markets have cast or risk markets have cast off some of the risks in the Gulf, in terms of being quite a celebration of global supply chains.
8: Yeah, I mean, because it's interesting because obviously we have heard a lot about price controls recently.
9: Yep.
8: Particularly with regard to supermarkets, and I think you're right. I mean, this is a kind of object lesson in the value of price as a signalling mechanism, and, you know, basically saying to people, look, you need to find a different way to get hold of this, or you need to use less of it. Basically interfering with prices at your peril, which is a nice way to bring us on to politics, I suppose. So Andy Burnham is the mayor of Manchester, and he's the kind of, well, the person who seems at the moment most likely to eventually become the leader of the Labour Party and therefore the next Prime Minister.
9: Mm-hmm.
8: And gilt markets appear to have actually given him a bit of a break in the last week or so, although how much of that's down to Andy Burnham and how much of it's actually down to the economy not looking that great is another question. But Tony Blair has stepped in to, it's almost as if the gilt markets have faded away as something to worry about, but now the kind of the spectre of Labour's most successful Prime Minister has kind of risen to give Andy a bit of a nudge in the ribs.
9: Mm-hmm.
8: So what did you think of this? So there's a big letter that came out from the Tony Blair Institute by the man himself, basically making a big sort of wish list of what Britain should do.
9: Yes.
8: And explaining why Labour isn't doing it and it needs to start doing some of it. I mean, what was your take on this?
9: Radical centrism.
8: Radical centrism. I mean, there's a little bit of it's a very political tautology there, really, I think.
9: Of course.
8: No, it's not a tautology, it's an oxymoron.
9: Well,
8: sorry,
9: I'm getting
8: my fingers of speech mixed up. Yeah.
9: Yes. So what did I make of it? Look, I am no Tony Blair or New Labour fanboy, but he spoke a lot of sense. I felt in the letter there are some policy trade-offs that are uncomfortable for what has been called the soft left of the Labour Party, that he shines a light on, or maybe holds a mirror up at, on immigration, on net zero, on the world order, on the relationship with Europe. It's a kind of, it's quite an essay, isn't it, of the big, both structural challenges facing the middle powers, and he references Mark Carney in his sort of speech or call to arms in Davos earlier in the year, but also some of the shorter term political challenges and perhaps some of the failings of the prospective Labour leadership candidates and the incumbents of not having the policy debates, which I think you and I share this frustration ahead of the 2024 general election,
8: yeah,
9: and trying to make policy or have the debate with the public about some of the difficult decisions on technology, the cost of aging, on immigration, on welfare spending in Parliament, in government, without a manifesto to backstop that, with which to use to whip your own parties, not literally, but at least metaphorically, is a real difficult challenge. And to me, comes back to the challenge Andy Burnham will have if he takes that path you lay out, which is he wins the Makerfield by-election, he wins the Labour leadership, and he becomes Prime Minister. On one side, he'll be boxed in by the bond market, and the other side, he'll be boxed in by his own political brethren. And therefore, the room for manoeuvre is quite limited. Yeah. And by the way, I think it is that limited room for manoeuvre that bond markets have responded quite favourably to, because what has been revealed over the last couple of weeks is how many limits there are politically and financially on his ability to be particularly radical, be it a radical centrist or a radical leftist or a radical Mancunian or whatever description we want to give it. And to some extent, markets are saying, well, the status quo is not, it's not great, but it's not a deterioration from here.
8: And I thought it was quite interesting because, so we mentioned immigration, and he says, first of all, he said that's something very punchy, which was, he said, we need to do whatever it takes to stop illegal immigration, and specifically mentions the small boats.
9: Yep.
8: So that's the first thing. He says we need skilled immigration, but we need to stop the illegal stuff.
9: Mm-hmm.
8: He says that on energy, we should focus on getting cheap energy rather than clean energy. So stop going down the net zero route quite as vigorously and drill for more North Sea oil and gas. Mm-hmm. That's in there as well. He talks about how the new world order is actually not a new world order. It's just the Americans finally being a bit more blunt about the fact that Europe and the UK haven't been pulling their weight in terms of, I mean, actually, the UK's probably not actually as bad in terms of defence, but saying, look, we need you guys to contribute more because the world's getting a more dangerous place.
9: Mm-hmm.
8: And what strikes me is that he isn't saying anything that I think most people outside of the actual Labour Party and possibly those to the left of the Labour Party would consider to be controversial. I was seeing someone on Twitter this morning said, how do you get these messages across in a populist world where they're going to be unpopular? And I was thinking, wait a minute, Nigel Farage could have said half of this stuff.
9: And most of it, yeah.
8: He's already said, we want to ditch net zero. We want to get immigration under control. And no, we don't think the Americans have lost their marbles. They've just got kind of frustrated with us.
9: Mm-hmm.
8: So I just, it strikes me as very odd that Tony Blair is essentially able to say all of these things and they just come across as being common sense.
9: Yes.
8: Whereas if the Conservatives or Reform had said it, there would be a sense of, oh my goodness, you can't say this. Or what, are you climate deniers? Are you racist for wanting to, you know, stop kind of illegal immigration? That sort of response. I mean, I'm just wondering, I mean, do you think any of this is actually going to help Labour to talk about this stuff in a way that might change the policy? Say, let's take energy, act a bit more sensibly on that front, maybe at least let, you know, some of the licences continue in the North Sea.
9: Depressingly, I feel it will not change the preferences revealed and targeted from the current cohort of Labour MPs, who I have thought really since very shortly after the general election that they cut their teeth in think tanks, in special advisors, most of them in a non-private sector background, during a period where those luxury beliefs on net zero, on immigration, on the role of the United States, zero interest rates, were all conditioning assumptions that could allow those luxury beliefs to come with relatively little cost. But they've all changed. All of that list has changed. And what I struggle to see is how, having set your stall out, and it, for different MPs, they've sent their stall outs in different ways, because it's actually quite a broad the Labour Party.
8: Well, that's part of the problem for them.
9: It absolutely is. Having set your stall out on what you really care about, reversing out of that and saying the facts have changed, mm-hmm. financial facts have changed, the geopolitical context has changed, population flow has changed, you know, the war in Iran has changed these calculations. It becomes very, very difficult for the individuals. It comes down to those people to reverse course. Keynes said, of course, famously, when the facts change, I change my view. Keynes is not someone whose view is, at least not in terms of that quote, something that this cohort of Labour MPs show a huge affinity to.
8: So coming back to gilts, because the thing that strikes me is that, OK, it's one thing the gilts market might be thinking, OK, the status quo is all right. So if we get kind of Burnham in, he's going to toe the line. He's not going to, you know, completely go off and win. But that then means he's basically going to face exactly the same problem that Starmer's facing just now. He may be a more personable individual. He might be slightly better at talking to, you know, he may be better at the comms thing as they keep talking about. But he's still going to face the problem whereby, regardless of, okay, he may have taken the message of the gilt market on board, but I don't think all of the kind of further left MPs will have. He's still going to be stuck with things like being unable to reform welfare, yet another thing that Tony Blair said, you know, we need to cut welfare costs. So that kind of leaves us rumbling along for the next conceivably 3 years. I mean, do you think that happens, or do you think we get a general election before then? Or
9: it feels like squeezing the balloon, doesn't it? Because if you decide that your room to manoeuvre without a fresh mandate is very limited, and I think if you want to do anything on some of the proposals...
8: Excellent. 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This episode was produced by Summer Sadi and Moses Andam. Questions and comments on this show and all our shows are always welcome. 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And a very special thanks, as always, to Simon French of Panmure Liberum.
4: From the Sky News Centre at 7, the Champions League final is heading towards extra time with Arsenal level at 1-1 against Paris Saint-Germain. Kai Havertz gave the Premier League winners an early lead but conceded a penalty to the holders in the second half in Budapest. Mikel Arteta's men are aiming to join Aston Villa and Crystal Palace in making it a clean sweep for English teams in Europe's major competitions. These Arsenal supporters, watching at a fan park in London, erupted in cheers when the first goal was scored. Meanwhile, Liverpool have sacked boss Arne Slot a year after winning the Premier League in his first season. They finished fifth this time, and Ione Ariola is believed to be the front runner to succeed the Dutchman after ending his time in charge of Bournemouth. A teenage girl has died in hospital days after getting into trouble on Formby Beach on Merseyside. The 15-year-old's the 11th young person to lose their life in open water during the hot weather. There are fresh concerns about border check hold-ups at European airports. It's prompted Wizz Air's UK boss to urge passengers to arrive at terminals at least 3 hours before flying home. The new entry-exit system involves fingerprints and facial scanning. Sean Tipton from the Travel Association ABTA says Yvonne Moynihan's comments seem sensible.
5: I think she's clearly taking a better safe than sorry approach, because obviously we are about to enter the busiest time of year. There will be, I'm not exaggerating, millions of British families heading off to Europe. There have been individual problems at certain times today at certain airports, which have caused problems.
4: And Wigan have clinched a record-extending 22nd Rugby League Challenge Cup title with a comfortable 40-10 victory over Hull KR. The Warriors ran in 7 tries against the holders in the final at Wembley. It is the third time Wigan have won the trophy over the last 5 years. That's the latest. I'm Stevie Shillinglaw.
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7: The people I'm talking to in Cuba are suffering terribly. 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
7: 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He had trauma. I had a loving mother.
6: From Bloomberg Weekend, this is the Michelle Hussein Show. I'm Michelle Hussein. We're not even halfway through the year, and it has been such a dramatic one in world affairs. Venezuela, Greenland, Iran, Lebanon, that I wouldn't blame you if the extent of Cuba's crisis hadn't fully registered. But the island really is in a deep crisis. The oil that used to come in from Venezuela stopped in January after the US removed its leader. And then the oil that used to come from Mexico stopped because its government didn't want to risk President Trump's wrath. So that means today people in Cuba are desperate. And like many Cuban Americans, historian Ada Ferrer is worried about family and friends in Cuba. But for her, the present is part of a long history between Cuba and the United States, one that she studied, one that has shaped her own family, as she reveals in a new book called Keeper of My Kin. So this conversation is in part personal, but also takes in the political picture. Marco Rubio, another Cuban-American, comes up. And when you turn to the written version of this, as I hope you do at Bloomberg.com/Michelle,

0: you'll see my notes and reflections. So the Bay of Pigs, the Mariel boat lift, alligator Alcatraz, Cuba and American politics, it's all there. But here's how we began, when Ada Ferrer dialed in from her university studio at Princeton. Dr. Ferrer, it's Michelle. Can you hear me?
1: Yes, I can hear you.
0: Thank you so much for joining us. I can't tell you how happy I am to be speaking to you because I found your book really resonant. I learned so much from it. And therefore, I just want to thank you not only for being part of this conversation, but really for writing it, because I think it's an incredible historical record.
1: Well, thank you for reading the book.
0: Essentially, Keeper of My Kin was my introduction to your earlier book. And I think it's this really unusual combination of it being incredibly timely with everything that's happened this year, but also kind of timeless, which is, I think, a pretty immense achievement.
1: You know, there's a part of me that knew that I would always have to write this book, that it was part of my story, part of my family story, part of Cuba's story, part of an American story. I didn't know when I started writing it that as I wrote, it would become more relevant because of basically U.S. immigration policy and what's happening with deportations of Cubans. And then by the time I had finished the book and it was in production, then there's a whole new kind of timeliness with what's been happening in Cuba since the attack on Venezuela.
0: Yeah, I think the stage is set for your next book, really. And I do want to bring us right up to the present day. But I'd love you to start by helping us understand your relationship with Cuba. And I think you've hinted at it already there. There's a line in Keeper of My Kin where you write that Cuba is the place that you were taught by your family to both love and hate.
1: Right.
0: Can you deconstruct that for us?
1: Yeah, well, I was born in Cuba, so that's the beginning of the relationship. But I left when I was 10 months, or I was taken when I was 10 months, which means that I had no memory of it at all. So my introduction to Cuba was via other people, via mostly my parents, but also neighbors and community. And in that community and in my family, there was an intense love for the place, an intense nostalgia about the place for a long time, an intense desire to return. At the same time, there was profound disagreement with the government of Cuba. And so that made it a complicated place. You know, you could love the place, but not the government, the people, but not the leaders. So that was part of it. The other thing is that, you know, like any American teenager, when your parents keep talking about something and keep trying to get you to like it and value it, there's a part of you that always resists, right? So whenever they compared the U.S. to Cuba and, oh, everything was so much better in Cuba, or in Cuba, we didn't do that. In Cuba, you would have never been able to do that. All my sister and I could say was, you're not in Cuba anymore, right? So there was, as a good American teenager, I kind of learned to be a little skeptical of everything my parents said.
0: But also, it's kind of extraordinary that they're saying that to you, because in no way do they want to live in the Cuba of Castro. They've made a very distinct choice to leave it behind.
1: Right, exactly. So I think, you know, their assumption, as with many people who left early on, and it was a plausible assumption in that time and place, right? The height of the Cold War, the U.S. 90 miles away, as it continues to be now, their assumption, and also the U.S. with a history of a long, long history of intervention in Cuba, they really assumed that the Castro government wouldn't last. There had been the Bay of Pigs in 1961, in which, you know, the U.S. invaded Cuba using Cuban exiles and the U.S. was defeated. But even then, people really thought that there would probably be another invasion, that a next invasion would not be as badly organized as that one. Or they thought Fidel would fall of his own accord. So their assumption was that they would return. When my father left in 1962, my mother was pregnant with me. So he left a year before we did. And he really thought it would be a matter of months, maybe a year. And then my mother thought the same thing when we left.
0: So this journey that defines your life, really, leaving as a babe in your mother's arms, age 10 months in 1963, just, I guess you know that story because your mother told it to you, right? So how was it described to you as a child, and how did you fill in the blanks later on?
1: Well, my mother was always a storyteller. She loved telling stories, and she even loved, you know, adding music to her stories and snatches of songs and so on. So the story she told was a story of the two of us making this incredible, irreversible, it turns out, journey together. And we were partners. She suffered. She struggled. She'd never left the country. She was wearing heels. Yeah, I was heavy in her arms. She didn't know what she was doing. The people who were going to pick us up weren't there. It was just one mishap and hardship after another. But I was always there, and I was good, and I behaved. And we got here, and eventually we got to my father in New York on July 4th, of all dates, 1963. And she always said, you recognized him. You threw your arms to him to be held by him, even though you hadn't met him yet. She always repeated that part. So it was a beautiful story, in a way, of where she struggled, she was scared, my presence helped her, and we survived, and we made it. But when she told that kind of ritualized story, she left something out, and that was that we had left my brother behind. She left behind a 9.5-year-old son, who was her son from a first marriage, and my brother, Boli, my half-brother. His father did not let him leave, would not give my mother permission to take him. And so when she told the beautiful ritualized story of the two of us against the world, she left that part out. You know, even then it made no sense because I always knew my brother was in Cuba. I always knew he was there. I always knew the goal was reunification as soon as possible. We talked about him all the time. She, you know, with his picture was in the house. I used to kiss his picture at night, you know, that kind of thing. So that part of the story was hugely important, but not treated quite the same way as the other part of the story. And then as I got older, even as a teenager starting to resist kind of the imposition of their Cuban nostalgia, I just started to become more interested. And in 1977, the four of us, my parents, my sister, and I, were sitting in the living room watching Barbara Walters interview Fidel Castro. And before he came on, there were scenes of Havana, you know, of the Malecón and the lighthouse and the streets and the cars and so on. And I looked at it and just started crying. And I would have been 15 at the time. And my parents just couldn't believe it. You know, the nostalgia and the pain had always been theirs. You know, why was I crying? And I remember so clearly saying to them, I'm crying because I was born there, but I can't remember it. And I think, in a way, that started something, that feeling started something for me. And I became more interested in understanding it and in understanding it in my own terms as well, not just as a place for their nostalgia.
0: Your brother, Polly, is right there on the cover of your book. It's the three of you in a picture that's taken just before you leave Cuba, or on his birthday, I think, a few months before you leave Cuba with your mother. I think the key bit of detail that you discovered years later was that he didn't know that you and your mother were leaving for the United States, that he was out playing with his friends and he came back and he was told you were just gone for a while.
1: So when we left, my mother didn't say goodbye. He didn't know that we were leaving. And I blocked out when exactly I learned that. But I believe it was either in high school or in college, or maybe even after college, when I first went back to Cuba in 1990 and met my aunt, who was one of the ones who raised him. But yeah, my mother, in consultation with her own mother and in consultation with her sisters, decided that it would be easier on everyone involved for us to leave without her saying goodbye. When I learned that, it shocked me, it hurt me, it crushed me a little bit. It was a different moment. They didn't think about psychology maybe in the same way we think about it today. They didn't think about trauma in the same way we think about it today. And above all, they thought it would be temporary. So they thought the effect of it could be reversed quickly, but it wasn't for a long time. So yes, he was outside playing with friends and we left, and then he came back for dinner, and my grandmother told him that we had gone to the countryside to help with an ailing relative. And I know that he learned before the week was out that we had left, because he sat down and wrote a letter to my mother about 5 days after we left.
0: More from my conversation with Ada Ferrer coming up. I'm Michelle Hussein, and this is Bloomberg.
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0: I'm Michelle Hussein, and you're listening to some highlights from the Michelle Hussein Show podcast on Bloomberg Radio. Today, I'm speaking with Cuban-American historian Ada Ferrer. You have the letters in your book, and they are heartbreaking. Worse almost as the years go on, as he grows up, because I think it's 16 years until he sees your mother again.
1: Right.
0: But he doesn't get to the U.S. until he is 26.
1: That's right. First of all, let me just say that I didn't know those letters existed. I found them after both my parents had died when I was cleaning out their apartment. And they begin May 4th, 1963, and they go through 1979. So they're a chronicle of his life without us, but they're excruciating to read. You see him over the years becoming more and more traumatized as a young man, mm-hmm. struggling with staying in school, struggling with keeping a job. And then my mother visits him in 1979 when Fidel Castro decides that Cubans who left can come back and visit family. And so my mother went back to see him. By then, her own mother had already died. And so that was 1979. And then the following year, 1980, you get a major historical event, something called the Mariel boatlift, in which 125,000 Cubans leave by sea in the space of a few months. And my brother left. My mother actually went to get him. She took a bus down to Florida, and we were living in New Jersey, and she rented out a space on a little boat and paid the captain to take her to Mariel. I was about to turn 18 and about to leave for college at the end of that summer.
0: And I know he didn't have an easy life in the U.S. And I should say that he has passed away, as have both of your parents. And I guess that's part of what allows you to write a book as personal right. as this. Because I was so struck by the letters, I'm just going to read a few lines out, because mm-hmm. I think that for anyone yet to read your book, they give an idea of the depth of the heartache and what it means to be separated as a child. So early on, that first letter, he says, "I want to speak with my father so he can give me permission to go with you." But he's telling your mother that he's being a good boy. And then he says how much he wants to go to New York. And then by the time he's 19, 20, he's saying, "My heart neither measures nor marks time." Mm-hmm. And later he writes, "You have to understand that my life is full of the great trauma I've suffered." It's a life spent waiting in many ways, right? Waiting right. to arrive right. in the U.S.
1: Yeah.
0: Like waiting for that country as much as it is to be reunited with your mother, I imagine.
1: Yeah, I think that's such a great way to put it. And the thing is, you know, you can't really live a life waiting. So things didn't matter in the present for him, because it would all be erased, you know, by his reunification with my mother, right? So he didn't
0: work, relationships,
1: yeah, exactly.
0: So, all these things are not worth doing in Cuba.
1: Yeah, they don't count, because my real life will begin when I'm with my mother in the U.S. Mm. And yeah, so it's a terrible, terrible story.
0: Ada, tell us how it fits into the wider story of Cuban Americans, and perhaps even Cuba and the United States, because I mean, you're writing from your own personal experience in your families, but would there be many stories of this kind, of separation within families, of this longing to get to the US, of this complicated relationship?
1: Oh, absolutely. I think that the question of migration to the U.S. is central to the history of Cuba. I mean, it was in some sense in the 19th century, but especially since 1959, you had multiple waves of migration. Early on, you had a group of people that history has termed the Golden Exiles. They tended to be more elite. They tended to think of themselves as exiles who would return and so on. Then later, you had something called the Freedom Flights, which lasted from, you know, mid-1960s to early 1970s. You had 300,000 people leave. Then you had the Marriott Boatlift, 125,000 people leave. You had the 94 rafter crisis, in which about 35,000 people leave. So there's been multiple waves of migration. And if anything, that's accelerated since the 1990s. So it's a major part of the story of Miami, certainly, and of Florida. But I think it's also a major part of Cuba. You know, the idea that one could leave, or the idea that a family member would leave, or a friend, or a neighbor, it just became part of the texture of daily life. I remember finding in an archive once someone writing a letter to a friend in the U.S. saying, I'm just tired. I can't get anything done because my day is constantly interrupted by people coming to say goodbye because they're leaving, right? So that becomes a part of the story of the Cuban Revolution itself, right? The possibility of leaving, the possibility of being left. And right now, if we can bring it to the present, over the last 5 to 10 years, Cuba has lost about 20% of its population. It's a massive exodus, the biggest one in Cuban history. There's always pain and heartache there, right? It's not easy leaving family behind. And then they try to help as much as they can, which is why remittances are one of the major sources of income in Cuba, right?
0: And is this part of your life still, that you worry about family who remain in Cuba, and people like you try and figure out ways to still support them?
1: Oh, absolutely. There's no question about that. My mother died in 2020, but she was always thinking about what would happen when she died. In 2014, she wrote a letter that she hoped my sister and I would find after she died. And in that letter, she reminded me, be sure to send money to Tia Nina. Send her this much money, and she will divide it up in this way, among these three people. You can send it by calling this man in Hialeah, and he will charge you this month. So she left specific instructions on when, what months of the year to do it. By the time my mother died, my aunt in Cuba, who I was supposed to send the money to, had already died. So it was kind of a moot point. But even the fact that she told me that, it stayed with me always. So I'm always calling relatives in Cuba, or calling them through other relatives here. And yeah, trying to help in any way I can. And sometimes that means traveling to Cuba and taking things they need. Sometimes that means helping them get medicine through pharmacies in Miami that send medicine to Cuba, or even through connections in other places. Anyway, people do all kinds of things to help their relatives in Cuba.
0: It feels like a heavy weight to carry. Obviously, what those in Cuba are going through, that's the most immense. But for you too, to feel that contrast between their lives and yours?
1: Yeah. I think that's a lot of it. You know, at the heart of the book is a profound sense of guilt, right? That my mother brought me with her to this country. She left behind my brother. He had trauma. I had a loving mother. I had opportunities here that he never had there. Even when I became a historian of Cuba and began traveling to Cuba, I could do that. I could get the visas. I could get the paperwork necessary. I could stay in places in Havana where I had easy access to food because I had dollars, et cetera, et cetera. Meanwhile, he came to the U.S. and ran into all kinds of trouble, eventually became undocumented after the fact. He could never return to Cuba. So even in that, I had privileges that he didn't. So all along, there's this guilt at what I had that he didn't have. But then it's a guilt that transfers, in a sense, to more than just my brother, right? To the place in general, to my family in general. So yes, I talk to them. I talk to relatives regularly. I think about them all the time.
0: Do you wake up to messages from them? Is that how your day begins?
1: No, I don't wake up to messages every day, but I often, and sometimes it's multiple messages from different people. So I'll have a cousin who's in the hospital and needs help, and his daughter's trying to get the medicine from the Dominican Republic. Meanwhile, a relative who is about to leave Cuba for Spain, because people continue leaving, and those, it's much harder, obviously, to come to the U.S. now, but there are people who have access to Spain by other means. So a message from him about something going on, a message from another relative whose nephew is in alligator Alcatraz here in the U.S. I mean, it's not every day. And I don't begrudge any of them, right? It's what they do, and I'm here. Part of me thinks that I'm continuing kind of a legacy of my mother. She always had that role. She was working poor and then retired poor in Miami Beach, but still, with her tiny pension, she sent like $150 every 3 months, which is nothing really, but it's what she could do. So I think of it partly as continuing her legacy and just doing what I can.
0: So then to the present moment, Ada, and the situation since January, when the oil that used to come from Venezuela no longer came after Maduro was captured. Amidst all of this, there is a process of negotiation that's underway with the U.S. What do you think is going on?
1: You know, I wish I could say where it was heading, and I wish I could say it was heading somewhere positive. I'm not able to do that. With Donald Trump in charge of U.S. policy in Cuba, it's hard to predict anything, right? Because he can say something one day and then change his mind a week later. So there's that level of uncertainty. But also, here's what I can say. The people I'm talking to in Cuba are suffering terribly. Right now, even the Cuban government announced that they were completely out of oil, that blackouts, even in Havana, where they tend to be less severe than in the countryside or in the interior, the blackouts are going to be of 20, 22 hours a day, right? A country can't survive like that. People can't survive like that. So my sense is that something has to change. But the way I see it, both sides are just stuck in these old scripts they've had for a long time. Cuba basically says no negotiation, even though they have to be negotiating. And we know that because John Ratcliffe was just there, right? Then meanwhile, Trump speaks in a way that doubles down on a kind of really crude American imperialism that's reminiscent of the turn of the 20th century. And what gets lost in all that is that people just want to live, right? And I don't have any confidence right now that that is the priority of either side involved in the negotiations.
0: Do you think that Cuba is a threat to the national security of the United States? That's the central line that's put forward by the Trump administration.
1: No, I don't think, no. They don't have electricity. They don't have power. What threat can a country that's on the verge of collapse be to the U.S.? And also, I mean, yes, their relations with China, with Russia, but certainly those are not new. And they've had those relations at times where it was much more dangerous for those relations to exist. So I don't think there's any particular threat now, though, of course, I don't have access to all the information they do. But I can't imagine it would be a particular threat now that would justify the level of hardship being imposed on the Cuban people.
0: We haven't talked.
1: And let me just say, yeah. Can I just add categorically that the oil embargo is cruel and unjust. It's collective punishment. It's killing people. There, you know, hospitals can't run incubators or dialysis machines. There's no fuel for ambulances to get to hospitals. I mean, it's a humanitarian disaster that's very likely to get a lot worse very quickly.
0: More from my conversation with Ada Ferrer coming up. I'm Michelle Hussein, and this is Bloomberg.
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0: I'm Michelle Hussein, and you're listening to some highlights from the Michelle Hussein Show podcast on Bloomberg Radio. Today, I'm speaking with Cuban-American historian Ada Ferrer. I read the letter that you put in the New York Times, like, and it's an open letter to the president of Cuba, reminiscent of the ones that you saw your father write to Fidel Castro, where you point out where he also shoulders the blame for the situation in Cuba.
1: Yeah. The way the Cuban government responds to all this is just, and it's the way they've responded to the U.S. for more than 60 years, which is to say that the troubles in Cuba, the hardships in Cuba, are all the fault of the U.S. and the U.S. embargo. Now, the U.S. embargo is terrible. I don't support it as policy. I don't support the oil embargo as policy. So what they're saying is partly true, but it doesn't explain everything in Cuba. It doesn't explain the levels of repression. It doesn't explain terrible economic decisions that have been made over the last decades, and especially over the last two decades. So I think it's just insufficient. And in order for something to change peacefully in Cuba, which is what I most want, right? I want life to get better for the Cuban people. So in order for something to change in Cuba and to change peacefully, I think they need to kind of move beyond that really tired line. They need to say, okay, things are horrible. Yes, the U.S. embargo is terrible, but what can we do? And what do our people want? The thing I called for at the end of the letter was a national dialogue. And even that, the Cuban government can't talk about a national dialogue without bringing in the U.S. as an impediment.
0: There is one person in the administration who knows the story of Cuba in the way you do, and that's Marco Rubio, who grew up hearing stories of Cuba from his grandfather. He was filled with a sense of the country that his family left behind. He would understand your story perfectly, wouldn't he, even if politically his instincts are different from yours?
1: Yeah, I mean, I think there's something we share, which is having grown up with that sense of pain and loss and nostalgia. But I do think our stories are different in that I went to Cuba. I've been going to Cuba since 1990. I don't go to Cuba as an act of political solidarity with the Cuban government. That's never, ever been the purpose of my trip. I go to do historical research and to produce history books about Cuba. I go to see my family. And that means that, not to insult him or anything, but it means that I have an understanding of, certainly more of an understanding, I think, than he does, of what it is like to be there and what it is like to talk to people, ordinary people who live there. And sometimes in Miami, people think and talk about Cuba in a way that demonizes people there, that imagines that, you know, and I've heard this kind of language, that communism destroys everything. And they don't think about the way life goes on, the way that people make their lives, the way that people have just ordinary human needs for connection. And I think that's what's missing in his perspective, that there isn't that firsthand experience of the place. He knows the Cuba that his parents and grandparents talked about. And he knows the Cuba that he's learned about through his research as a senator and then as Secretary of State. But I don't think he has experience on the ground that would lead him maybe to be more flexible and more realistic.
0: Can you deconstruct something for us, which is the revolution itself? Mm-hmm. Your book, Cuba and American History, goes back much earlier than that to the ways that the U.S., I mean, there was a slogan, wasn't there, buy Cuba, which existed way back in the 19th century. But the revolution that brought Castro to power a few years before your parents left Cuba, was it a communist revolution at the beginning?
1: No. It became a communist revolution, but it was not in the beginning. In the years leading up to 1959 and Castro's victory, it was a movement meant to oust the dictator Fulgencio Batista. It was a movement to restore the 1940 Constitution, which Batista's coup had nullified. It was a movement against corruption in government. It was all those things. In Castro's public speaking and public pronouncements on the revolution before he came to power, he talked about things like land reform, giving land to landless peasants, increasing opportunities for education, things like that. But those things were a part of progressive political discourse in Cuba for decades.
0: And in many parts of the world at that time.
1: Exactly.
0: As the age of colonialism and empire comes to an end.
1: Yes. There was never any mention of a socialist organization of the economy. There was not even anything publicly that would suggest a major break with the United States. So all that developed in the first years of revolution. And it was a fascinating dynamic in which the revolutionary government would do something and then the U.S. would respond. And with each encounter of U.S. and Cuban policy, the stakes got higher and higher. You had the Bay of Pigs in April 1961, and it was on the eve of that Castro first announced the revolution was socialist.
0: I'm struck by the intensity of time. Castro comes to power in 1959, and within 3 years, Cuba is a front line in the Cold War where the standoff over the Cuban Missile Crisis between Kennedy and Khrushchev makes the world confront the possibility of nuclear war.
1: Yeah. And it was a real possibility. I think, it's been so long since it happened that people forget that sometimes, that the world did almost come to the brink of Armageddon. So I think the idea of intense time is fantastic. I think that's what it was lived like at the time. And when you read things from 1959, people at the time were even saying that, we've wasted a lot of time. We have to accelerate time. We have to get a lot done. There was a sense of euphoria in the beginning. I mean, historians sometimes call it revolutionary time, something that kind of is a very intense kind of sped up time. And I think that describes it perfectly.
0: I want to again bring us back to the present and two things. One about the recent arrivals from Cuba and how they are finding themselves targeted by the administration's drive to deport. What is the impact of that? How much do you think it could change Republican politics in a place like Florida?
1: This administration's policy regarding immigration, I think, has been cruel and unjust. And Cubans are not excepted from that. A lot of Cubans in Miami and South Florida voted for Trump, understanding that his intention was to deport people. They never thought those deportations would apply to Cubans. They thought it would apply to other people because Cubans have always had an advantage in the U.S. There's something, passed by Lyndon Johnson's administration, the Cuban Adjustment Act, which basically gave Cubans a welcome no other immigrants had. It gave them a fast track to residency and then to citizenship. That is still the law of the land. So Cubans assumed that whatever happened generally with deportation would not apply to them because of the Cuban Adjustment Act. But in practice, the Cuban Adjustment Act is not being observed. So Cubans are being detained. They show up for regular immigration check-ins and they're being detained. They show up for asylum hearings and judges dismiss their cases, which means that they're eligible for deportation. I think it will change. It may change Cuban-American attitudes towards Trump. It made him definitely less popular. People I talk to in Miami see it. You hear it. I know it from relatives who are Republicans who voted for him, who are very unhappy with the immigration policies. So I do think it has a potential to make a real impact in voting practices. The question is, what will happen in Cuba? Because if something were to change in Cuba and the communist government were to fall, and people in Miami attribute that to Trump's policy, then that might erase some of the fall in popularity.
0: You saw, didn't you, that moment of hope of a reset in relations when President Obama visited Cuba and it looked like the U.S. was into a new era. What are you looking for now that does give you hope amidst all this?
1: It's a combination of hope and fear at the same time. I feel like I can't separate them. The fact that things have gotten so bad means that there is maybe more opportunity for change right now. But at the same time, the reason that exists is because things are absolutely, you know, unsustainable in Cuba, which never makes me feel good, right? So I hope that both sides can figure out a way to negotiate and arrive at a place that makes room for Cuban people to live more fully. Right now, it doesn't feel like they're living. It feels like they're barely hanging on. They're barely surviving. And even survival right now is an open question. So if there's a way that they can arrive at a peaceful change, that would be great. But, you know, again, I don't know how hopeful I am that that will happen.
0: Your father, when he's dying, you thank him, don't you, for bringing you to the United States? It was his departure that made yours possible. But I felt like you hadn't really seen that as a moment to spark gratitude until you're there in his last hours and days.
1: Yeah, it just felt, I wanted to say that to him before he died, because I realized that my coming here, or their bringing me here, meant that, you know, that I had opportunities I would have never had I stayed in Cuba. And also there's the idea that even if I had stayed in Cuba, maybe I would have left later. Maybe I'd be part of this major exodus over the last years that ended up coming into the U.S. at the U.S.-Mexico border, right? Who knows what would have happened? I owe everything to them. And it's also curious that in some sense, it's their having brought me here is partly what allowed for my re-encounter or embrace with Cuba itself. If I'd stayed in Cuba, I might not be that interested in Cuba.
0: Yeah, it's true. You've had that distance and that connection. Do you think that they would have struggled with your book if they were still alive to read it, that they would have found it too personal or too raw?
1: I could have never written it if they were alive. Actually, I'm not sure that's true. I could have never written the book if my brother was alive. I struggle with that question a lot now that it's coming out. Right. What they would think if they were to read it. Of course, they couldn't read it unless it was in Spanish. So hopefully it'll be in Spanish someday. I think that they would understand that the book is a testament of love for them, a testament of love for this place called Cuba. So I think they would understand that. Would they be pleased with every detail I shared? Maybe not. But my sister tells me that my mother would love the fact that she's on the cover of a book. She probably would.
0: Yeah, it's a gorgeous picture. She's smiling. She's holding you in her arms. Yeah. Her older son, Polly, is right there beside her. Ada Ferrer, thank you. Thank you for enlightening me, along with so many others.
1: Yeah, well, thanks for having me, and thanks for reading the book.
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25: Centre at eight. Liverpool have sacked boss Arne Slot a year after winning the Premier League in his first season. They finished fifth this time, and Ernie Ariola is believed to be the front runner to succeed the Dutchman after ending his time in charge of Bournemouth. These Liverpool supporters feel the club's hierarchy have made the right decision.
26: Just let's hope the next manager who comes can do a lot better with the season and fighting and get us back where we belong. Like,
27: all the money that was spent in the summer really had to do better this season, defending champions. To be honest,
28: Iriola's the top man at the moment.
25: The UK boss of Wizz Air has issued a warning to British passengers abroad. They're being urged to get to European airports 3 hours before flight departures, with new border checks expected to cause lengthy queues. A teenage girl's died in hospital after getting into difficulty on Formby Beach on Merseyside on Bank Holiday Monday. The 15-year-old is the 13th person now known to have died during the recent hot weather. A Kanye West gig in Italy has been cancelled for what are being described as public order and safety issues. The rapper was due to perform in Reggio Emilia in July. The local Jewish communities expressed concern about previous anti-Semitic remarks. Wigan scored 7 times as they cruised to a 40-10 victory over Hull KR in Rugby League's Challenge Cup final at Wembley. The Warriors claimed their first silverware since 2024, a record-extending 22nd time they've won. Head coach Matt Peat says they've achieved something special.
29: You know, any finals that we can go have away, and we knew that today, so to come away with a win, and I thought we had to work for it against a good team in difficult conditions, so I'm very proud of the players, but a lot of people at the club as well.
25: And in the last few moments, PSG have beaten Arsenal in the Champions League final. It was a tense decider that eventually went to penalties in the final in Budapest. They have now, it's the second time they've lost after losing some 20 years ago. From Sky News, I'm Stevie Shillinglaw.
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11: And I'm Tracy Alloway.
10: Today you are listening to our conversation with Oisin Rogers and Ashley Palmer-Watts, co-founders of the Devonshire Pub. We are talking about what it takes to run one of the most popular pubs in London. I'm very excited to say we really do have the perfect guest. We're going to be speaking with one of the most famous, if not the most famous publican in the UK. I don't exactly know what a publican is or what defines a publican.
11: You're about to find out,
10: Joe. We're going to be speaking with Oisin Rogers. He is the co-founder of the Devonshire, one of the most popular pubs in the city. We're going to learn all about the pub business. So, Oisin, thank you so much for coming on Odd Lots.
12: Joe, it's great to be here. Thank you so much.
10: What is a pub? What's the difference? I've flown all the way from New York City to London to ask just one simple question. Then when I get the answer, I'll be ready to go home.
11: I think this is actually an important question.
10: What is the difference between a pub and a bar?
12: Well, everywhere has got bars. Bars are places that people go to drink. You know, they're places for that occasion to just go and drink. But pubs are much more sort of connected into the fabric of British and Irish society.
10: Okay.
12: I think, honestly, they only really work well on these islands. I think what you said is right about the US. Yes, you do have pubs, but they're not the same. I think the pubs have a timelessness. A lot of the ones that are really great have been around for a very long time, and they have a function for people to meet in a neutral space where you can actually have drinks, have a chat, end up meeting people you wouldn't normally hang out with. And they're also a place of chaos and wonder and beauty and a bit of, you know, art. And, you know, it's somewhere you can actually kick your shoes off and really enjoy and not know what's going to happen next. And they're a place for great stories.
11: Can you explain the sort of landscape of British pubs where you have independent institutions such as your own versus a lot of chains? I was in a Samuel Smith pub the other day.
10: We don't have bar chains.
11: Yeah.
10: Not really.
11: Punch Taverns used to be the big one. I guess Wetherspoons. Oh my gosh, Wetherspoons was a place where I spent a lot of time in the early 2000s. Just to explain how it works here in terms of ownership.
12: So pubs go back at least 1,000 years, probably a lot longer than that, where people opened their houses and made ale or sold ale and let people come and kick back and enjoy themselves. I think during the 18th and 19th centuries, mostly, the brewers started becoming more powerful. So there was lots of regional brewers in all around, and there still are, and some of them are still amazing. And they tended to try and buy pubs up so that they could sell their wares through those businesses. And quite a lot of those pub co's in the sort of early 20th century, you know, right up until the 50s, they'd have 1,000 pubs, or some had up to 3,000 pubs.
10: Wow.
12: And that sort of became more commercial. In the 80s, those pubs started getting traded as lots and bulk, and then there became like Allied breweries.

0: one stage had 6,000 pubs.
1: Wow.
0: We still have big operators that come from those brewers, like Stonegate, like Wetherspoons, like you said. You know, we got smaller ones in London, like Fuller's and Young's, and you got Mitchells and Butler's that own the majority of the successful pubs across the country. Free houses have always been, you know, harder to find and more difficult to run because you don't have the economy of scale. But I love a free house, and I worked for a long time in the managed house business, and it was great to work there too.
1: Before we get to your current pub, give us a little bit of your history. What were you doing prior to opening the Dev?
0: Prior to opening the Dev, well, go back to me. I went to university in Dublin in 1986. I studied chemistry, physics, applied maths. I was going to become a food tech engineer. I didn't enjoy university much. Got a job in a pub called the Stag's Head, part-time. Loved that more than anything else. Gave up on university. And since then, since 1986, I've worked in pubs. And in 1991, had my first pub in London. And I've run a lot of pubs in London in that time. And the Devonshire is the one
1: I'm currently
0: at. What
1: year did you open the Devonshire?
0: Devonshire opened in November 23. So we're there about 2.5 years, but it feels like 20.
2: Well, what was the thinking? Because as you say, opening an independent pub is a pretty big challenge.
0: Well, I think the Devonshire might be a little bit more than a pub. We've got this wonderful restaurant upstairs. It's in an incredible location right in the centre of the city. I always felt that the West End and the city, while it has some really great pubs, most of them are very small and a lot of them are not amazingly good. And we wanted to open something that was really attractive, that would make people feel comfortable and safe and happy and have really great products. And we found this great big site right by Piccadilly Circus, and we just turned it into a pub on the ground floor with an amazing restaurant upstairs, and it's been fun.
2: I will say the reason I was in a Sam Smith pub last night was because we were waiting for a theatre ticket and there weren't a lot of good options. I probably should have gone just a little further to the Devonshire.
0: Well, next time, Tracy, you'd be so welcome. Be great to see you.
2: You mentioned food just then, and this seems to be a key thing in the survival of pubs nowadays, which is if you can tack on gastronomy of some sort and good food, the economics seem to shift quite a lot.
0: They completely change, if I'm honest, for lots of reasons. You know, when I go back, you know, 20 years ago, there was very little food in pubs. Everybody smoked in the pubs, and you could smoke at the counter and the whole place was full of smoke. So you wouldn't consider eating anything. And that gradually changed. Oh. So we moved more towards snacks you could eat standing up, and then table meals, and then the gastro pub started in about 1991 to 95. And that's really become a thing where gastropubs are now really restaurants, and there's a sort of a real border happening between pubs and restaurants where you can do both. They can be very successful because the pub brings people in and people can drink before and after the meal in the bar area, and you know, it's a really nice convivial environment. It's not, and they're not as codified as restaurants, if you know what I mean. You can sort of, they're more higgledy-piggledy, you can sort of get away with a little bit more chaos, and you know, it's, they're more fun, I think, in a lot of ways. You know, you find a great gastropub in the country, you're going to want to go back. And the same across London. We've got some amazing ones.
1: Wait, just to, on the history real quickly, did you say it was more like because of the elimination of indoor smoking that actually created the space for this notion of a gastropub?
0: I would
1: say, crucial?
0: I would say that was an economic earthquake for pubs in lots of reasons, because lots of the old drinkers at that time would have stopped coming in because they couldn't smoke indoors, and they would have gone on strike and drank less. So something had to be done. So they needed to attract a new audience. And it was really exciting for people to go back to pubs because your clothes wouldn't smell of smoke anymore.
1: Yeah.
0: So a new sort of audience started coming in, and younger people started drinking in there with an expectation of cocktails, and Bacardi breezers, like you mentioned earlier, came straight out of that, and all those hooch drinks and stuff, you know. So it's always been changing, but at the same time, it's always been timeless and the same. We're in the business of making people feel comfortable, safe, happy, welcome, well looked after, and people need that and they love it.
2: Does anyone still drink snake bites?
0: Thankfully not. No.
1: Wait, what was a snake bite?
2: It was like this terrible concoction of, it was beer and then like some sort of cordial
0: cider.
2: Yeah. And then like a sweet thing in
0: and
2: it,
0: blackcurrant. Well, it always worries me that you've beer, which is clear and beautiful and fizzy, and then you've cider, which is clear and beautiful and fizzy. You mix the two of them together, it becomes this really cloudy thing that you've got to colour it purple with the blackcurrant in order to make it sweet enough to drink. I'm certain it's not good for you, and I don't sell very much of it, thankfully.
1: Can I ask you a question? And we're not going to name names here. What's a bad pub? You say like, okay, you said, oh, you looked around, you didn't see many good pubs. What is it? You walk into a pub, it's like, this doesn't have it. What's missing in a bad pub?
0: I think there's lots of things. I think how we are made to feel is always an amalgamation of the inputs that we've got. So that's what we hear, what we smell, what we see, what we taste, and what we touch.
1: Okay.
0: If you walk into a place and you see that the person who's likely to be serving you is miserable, or the lighting's too bright or too dark, or it sounds wrong, like the music is wrong, or it smells horrid, or something's not quite right in terms of the visual noise that you see, and it's not beautiful, the chances of you having a great time and feeling great are already diminished before you go anywhere near the counter and buy anything. So we always think about those sensual inputs when we're being good, in terms of making sure that it looks clean and bright, and that the staff are in the right mindset to make people feel comfortable, in that they're comfortable and safe and happy themselves and well paid. And, you know, it's an amalgamation of those things that makes atmosphere. And atmosphere is the key, and making sure that that is there.
1: You know, and I think of pubs, okay, there's the beer, and then there's certain dishes that I associate with pub food, the Scotch egg, the sausage roll. And I'm always fascinated by a lot of, in any field, a lot of creativity comes from figuring out what you can do with a certain set of constraints. And I have to imagine that there is a certain, you know, you deviate too much and it's no longer a pub anymore. It's a bar or something like
0: Correct.
1: That. What are the constraints with which you feel like you're in a gastropub, where your food and beer, or food and alcohol, what are the formal constraints where if you go beyond this, you're something other than a pub?
0: I think it's a really good question. I'm going to answer it by saying it's a kind of a spectrum. So on one end, you've got the codified restaurant where you have to reserve and you sit at a square table and you never talk to anyone else apart from your server and your guest. On the other end, you've got a wet pub that doesn't sell any food at all. And you can just wander in there, have a pint and end up standing anywhere you want. You can't reserve any area and you can have a drink and stay as long as you want. In between, you've kind of got the gastropub, which is in the middle. Some of it will be reserved for guests and some of it will be chaotic and you can go and have a beer. And there's this whole sliding scale all the way along. And the bit from a good wet pub with good food to a gastropub that is definitely a restaurant is actually really wide. So there's lots of different places you could go in between. So it's really hard to define. And actually, I hate the word gastropub because it no longer means anything, because that in that middle of the spectrum is actually so wide that you want to know where that business is.
2: So I take the point there are different formats, so to speak, of pubs, such as ones that just serve drinks and others that serve food. But have you noticed in your decades of publican experience, have you noticed a shift in the way people actually use pubs and why they're there?
0: I think so. I totally have. I'm going to go back to the smoking ban again, because before the smoking ban, every pub had stools all the way around the bar, like you do in the US. Whereas before the smoking ban, they thought that they could sort of mitigate against it by moving people away from the bar so that the staff wouldn't be breathing the smoke in. Hmm. And they thought that was going to be okay. And so therefore, they didn't allow people to sit at the bar anymore as much. So people sort of retreated away. And I think it became a little less social then. And we're trying to bring that back. So we've brought all our stools back to the bar. Hmm. So people are likely to be shoulder to shoulder and chat away and stuff like that. I think it's always changing, but it's also always the same. There are places where community gets together. And the great thing about pubs as well is they tend to be very democratic. In other words, you'll get people who can just about afford to have a beer, and you can get people who could buy the whole place. Mm. And they can be shoulder to shoulder too, and chatting to each other. And there's a kind of a leveling when you're just having a pint. And I've seen it many times where you'll get the guy who's been sweeping the street or cleaning your car or fixing your car sitting beside a CEO or a judge or, you know, a senior leader, and they'll have great fun. And that doesn't happen in many places. And I think we're really proud to be able to do that and have that democracy.
1: Let's talk more about the business specifics of the dev. You already hinted at it, but tell more. Let's start with, location. What did you see in this specific spot such that you had, this could be an ambitious, big investment?
0: Well, I really felt that, you know, that democracy of demographic and of age is really important so that you're able to attract everybody.
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1: 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I'm Joe Weisenthal.
2: And I'm Tracy Alloway.
1: Today's episode is looking at what it takes to run one of the most successful pubs in London. We are speaking with co-founders of the Devonshire, Oisin Rogers and Ashley Palmer Watts. Let's talk more about the business specifics of the Dev. You already hinted at it, but tell more. Let's start with, okay, location. What did you see in this specific spot such that you had, this could be an ambitious, big investment?
0: Well, I really felt that, you know, that democracy of demographic and of age is really important so that you're able to attract everybody. You're right in the middle of central London, literally at Piccadilly. It's about the busiest footfall place you could possibly find. So we knew the market was there. But what we needed to do was make sure we made a place that people would want to come to as well. So we just did it. And we thought about it for a couple of years together, me and Ashley and Charlie. And we were very careful about what our unique selling points would be. And we really stuck with those. We also felt that it was important that people would feel that they had value for time and value for money when they came in. So as well as being able to spend, you know, $2,500 on a bottle of 2001 Chateau Lafite, we can still have a pint of beer for $4.95. So, and we stick to that now. We've got the set menu for $29.95 or the Scotch egg for $4.95, which I hope you had last time you were in. And
1: I love the Scotch egg.
0: And you can still spend, you know, £150 on an incredible piece of dry aged Scottish beef, which will be amazing. So you've got that whole sort of sliding scale of spend. And that's really important to us, that people can get in there, have a great time and not spend a lot. But at the same time, if they want to spend a lot, they can and they do.
2: Just to be clear, which came first? Was it the building was coming up for sale and so you thought this would be a good opportunity, or was it you wanted to start your own pub and so you went out looking for locations?
0: So we were out looking for locations because we wanted to do a pub. We knew we wanted to do a pub with really great food. There are very, very few big pubs in central London. But
2: because it's a very large building.
0: Well, the Devonshire, as it is, was a pub before. It was called the Devonshire right up until 2009, but it was less than half the size it is now. In fact, probably a quarter of the size. So when that closed down in 2009, the landlords took the building back and they put it together with the building next door and they knocked it through to turn it into a huge restaurant. Hmm. And that was Jamie Oliver's first Jamie's Italian.
2: Oh.
0: And he was incredibly successful. I love Jamie, by the way, and he did a fabulous job there up until his business ran away from him a little bit in 2019. And it closed just before the pandemic. So we'd always had our eye on it, hoping that, you know, we could persuade the city to turn it back into a pub and that we might be able to operate it. And that was a big journey for us to make that happen.
1: Just real quickly, does the city have a finite number of pub licenses or is it just you have to meet a bar? What's the...
0: It's a very complicated question. Basically, if you have a pub license, you can operate it and obviously trade it and sell it, but in the same location. When pub licenses like the old Devonshire one lapse, they're gone. So to apply for a new pub license and be granted it is very unusual, particularly in Westminster, but we managed to make it happen.
2: Wait, so this is one of the things that always comes up when you see the reports about pub closures in the UK. It's too much tax, heavy regulation. Can you walk us through, like, when people say regulatory burden on pubs, what exactly does that mean?
0: Well, the biggest regulatory burden we have is licensing, which is obviously for public safety, to make sure that you don't do things like have too many people in, open at the wrong time, serve people who are drunk, encourage crime, all of those stuff. But those can be very burdensome in some locations for lots of reasons. Mm-hmm. You've also got to make sure your neighbors are happy, that you don't make too much noise.
2: Well, I heard noise ordinances were also
0: a big issue with that, particularly in the suburbs outside. There's lots of regulations about when you can have deliveries because of what time they'll come and go, how much noise there'll be, where you store your bins, what time they're collected, how your bottles are handled. There's lots and lots of things. But of course, all of these regulations are there for the benefit of our society and our communities. And most of them are great, but some of them can be quite burdensome for businesses.
1: I mentioned at the beginning, I really was not trying to put my wife on blast by mentioning that she got scolded for her pouring. But, you know, I take it that labor is an important factor. Skilled labor is an important factor.
0: Absolutely.
1: Talk to us about, like, the market for that and the supply and the ease with which one can hire not just a bartender who's capable of the pour, but someone who's happy and someone who, if you put such an emphasis on making the customers feel welcome and warm and so forth, what does that look like today?
0: We really look for people who will feel comfortable in our environment. So people who've got great skills at relating to others, great skills at wooing people to have a nice time, people who will work hard and, you know, are able to believe what we believe in terms of...
1: Is it hard to find? If you found a skilled bartender today, would you be like, yeah, come in?
0: Absolutely. We find ourselves quite lucky, and anecdotally, I don't see that issue that people keep saying that young people don't want to work. Our best workers are between 18 and 23 years old. We've got a dozen amazing examples of that who are so reliable, so hardworking, incredibly happy, very efficient, and thankfully really well looked after by us. And I'm really proud of that. And it's great. And a lot of my colleagues in town in some of the better restaurants are saying the same thing, that the kids really are all right.
2: How competitive is your pay in the world of pubs to this point? And then also, were you affected by Brexit at all in terms of your labor supply?
0: I think Brexit was once again a little bit of a shock in that we did lose a lot of our sort of casual Italian, French, German, Spanish and Greek team. A lot of those were able to apply at the time for a right to remain and stay, and a lot of them did. But we lost a few, but then the tap turned off to them. However, we are finding that there are other nationalities and other channels of people coming through. And a lot of our very best employees are British now, and we're very proud of that.
1: The £10 pint. What's going on there with that? And is it just a few locations? And what are you seeing pricing-wise?
0: I think prices have gone up, and that's gone up because of the cost of production, the cost of transport, the cost of the raw materials, the cost of everything going on ahead. But I think it's rising at the same steepness that it always has. And I can never remember a year when public house people, you know, pub people, all got together and said, oh, we've been amazing. It's smashed it this year. There's always an element of doom and gloom. Yeah. And, you know, I try to avoid it as much as I can. And we try to give people great value for money. We keep a pint on that's less than a fiver, always. Our biggest seller is Guinness, which is £7.20 now. I think that's fair. But I think it's true. You can, if you want to, go and find a pint for £10. But is that the place you're going to really want to drink? I don't think so.
2: How does it work with your suppliers? How much pricing power or negotiating power do you actually have when you're putting in orders for your drinks?
0: So what we try and do, and I think what most of the industry does, is to fix our prices for a long period of time.
2: Okay.
0: So we'll know what volume we're going to do. We'll speak to a load of suppliers and tender out our purchasing. They'll come back to us with a price. We'll make a decision, and then we can do the budget. We try and keep it as simple as that. And, you know, with some of our suppliers, we're fixed more or less now for 3 years. Mm. So I'm pretty happy with that.
1: On Guinness specifically,
0: go on.
1: People are very weird about, oh, you can't get a good Guinness in the United States, and then you're in London, you can't get a good Guinness in London. I can never know if that's just like one of these things that's in people's head, etc. Where do you stand on the question of, is one even capable of getting a good Guinness? Like, is there a certain diameter around Ireland in which the quality of your Guinness pours declines?
0: All of the Guinness in the UK now is made in Dublin. Okay. It's exactly the same as what you get in Dublin.
1: All right.
0: When it arrives in the pub. However, there's probably 30 variables that can make a difference as to what it tastes like when it gets to the glass and you taste it.
1: Okay.
0: So in order to get those 30 variables spot on is really, really difficult.
1: What are some of the key ones? Of the 30?
0: The temperature of the keg, the temperature of the room it's in, the width of the line it comes through, the mixture of gas that you push it through with, the temperature of the cooler, the speed it comes through the line, the kind of tap you've got, how clean your glass is, lots and lots of things.
1: Do you do a lot of testing on these things? And like,
0: all day long.
1: So like, talk to me. As someone who at one point went into was envisioning going into food science,
0: yeah.
1: Talk a little bit about that science of how you figured out for the dev the optimal temperature, mix of gas, and so forth. This is what
0: we actually
1: want.
0: Do. I've been selling Guinness for 40 years, so okay, I knew that most of the way it's done in the UK is different and not necessarily the best way.
1: All right.
0: So before we did the Devonshire, me and my business partners went to Dublin and we spent some time having a look around. So we went into the cellars where the beer was being stored and we had a look at the temperatures, the pressures, the gas they were using, the amount of time that they left it to sit, how wide the lines were, what temperature the coolers were, how quick it was coming through at the top. We looked at the nozzles, the taps and all of that. And we did a big study on the best way to do it. And we put together our way of doing it, which might not be exactly the way anyone else does, but somehow it works and people think our Guinness tastes great. And I'll believe that if they tell me. So I'm very pleased about it.
2: Can you explain, I guess, from a cultural perspective, why the pouring of a pint looms so large in the UK psyche? Because this is something like, you don't really have this in the US, right? Like, people are not going to complain that, like, the foam was
1: like a centimeter.
2: Right.
0: Well, I'll tell you what I think it is. I think it goes back to that timelessness and that there's a performance that happens behind a bar.
1: Yeah.
0: If you think of the best pubs you've ever seen, the bar is always kind of in the space where you can see it from everywhere.
1: Okay.
0: So it becomes like a stage in a theater, and the staff are like the players. So the customers want to know that they're doing their very best and that they can talk about something that's banal and won't cause offense. So the great thing about talking about your Guinness with someone you don't know is you know you're not going to fall out. Because you're not going to get into any political territory. You're not going to talk about religion or race or anything like that. You can go, well, I know a place where there's a slightly better one and they do this and I can split the G and this tastes really great and this is my favorite one. And it's kind of a gorgeous, beautiful, banal, sociable thing to be able to banter about and know that you're not going to cross any red lines and know that you're going to have a fun time. Mm-hmm. And I think that's really important. There's both the theatrical and performance part and then there's the sociable part. It's a really lovely thing to be able to talk about.
2: I think British people also love to complain. And so having, and I can say that because I'm married to a Brit, but like having something to unite around and complain about.
1: Yeah, well, that makes sense. It's such a piece, like you talk to anyone, you're never going to get in too much of a fight.
0: Yeah.
1: It's never going to be too much.
0: I've literally never seen someone fall out about a Guinness or a conversation about Guinness. It's always fun.
1: Yeah, that makes a lot of sense. So speaking of speaking, as I've gotten older, I've become very sensitive to loud places. I walk by a place and there's booming music.
0: Yeah.
1: I'm like, I don't want to walk into there, obviously. I want to have a conversation with someone. Talk to us about sound design and building an environment that is conducive to a conversation.
0: I think that's really important for pubs. And I have a particular view on this that people might not always agree on. I don't think that having sports and TVs in traditional pubs is a good idea.
2: More to come from our conversation on what it's like to run the Devonshire pub in London. We are speaking with co-founders Oisin Rogers and Ashley Palmer Watts. I'm Tracy Alloway.
1: And I'm Joe Weisenthal, and this is Odd Lots on Bloomberg Radio.
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1: This is Odd Lots on Bloomberg Radio. I'm Joe Weisenthal.
2: And I'm Tracy Alloway.
1: Today's episode is looking at what it takes to run one of the most successful pubs in London. We are speaking with co-founders of the Devonshire, Oisin Rodgers and Ashley Palmer Watts. No, that makes sense. It's such a piece, like, you talk to anyone, you're never going to get in too much of a fight.
0: Yeah.
1: It's never going to be too much.
0: I've literally never seen someone fall out about a Guinness or a conversation about Guinness. It's always fun.
1: Yeah, that makes a lot of sense. So speaking of speaking, as I've gotten older, I've become very sensitive to loud places. I walk by a place and there's booming music. Yeah. I'm like, I don't want to walk into there, obviously. I want to have a conversation with someone. Talk to us about sound design and building an environment that is conducive to a conversation.
0: I think that's really important for pubs. And I have a particular view on this that people might not always agree on. I don't think that having sports and TVs in traditional pubs is a good idea. I also don't think that having background music on speakers is a good idea.
1: And some do.
0: Some do and some disagree with me. Okay. But for me, I think it's best to leave it out. And I think that the sound you should hear is the sound of convivial chat in the background and the clink of glasses and people having fun. And I think that's a very calming sound to have. And we think also really carefully about how sound would travel through a space. I think the very best pubs, and particularly the old ones, if you look at them, they've got screens and little places you can hide and sort of textured wallpapers on the ceilings and on the walls. So the sound doesn't bounce around as much. It's a much more dead space. And they use really thick old carpets as well, so that, you can have a private conversation and you can't be overheard. And there's places you can hide and places you can sort of not be seen. And I think that's really important. And, sometimes places are great big square boxes where if you say something, the sound travels everywhere. Yeah. And we really avoid that in our design.
2: I love pubs with little like hidden nooks and crannies. Like
0: they're the best.
2: There's
0: aren't
2: a
0: they?
2: Great one, which I recommended to one of our producers yesterday, the Cheshire Cheese, just down Fleet Street.
0: It's a great pub.
2: Love that place with all the little rooms and things. So, we mentioned the headlines about pubs closing. Can you diagnose the problem here? Like, if you had to give us a summary of what exactly is going on, what is it?
0: I think a lot of it is down to historical stuff. The pub was, 100 years ago, the place where people spent all of their leisure time, whereas leisure time has now been carved up with sport, with live music, with concerts, with TV, with
1: scrolling
0: Netflix.
1: Scrolling on your phone at home scrolling on your couch.
2: You can do that at a pub.
0: Yeah, but I think the best pubs are up there fighting alongside it for those occasions. And I think we're entering a golden age for pubs because, while the world is saying that we're all going to move into this two-dimensional AI space where we'll be, playing games and looking at stuff on screens, I can see anecdotally that people, while the world is saying that we're all going to move into this two-dimensional AI space where we'll be, playing games and looking at stuff on screens, I can see anecdotally that people are coming in and really loving the shared experience of the chaos of being in a room full of other humans. And I think that that's going to translate into all sorts of stuff like sport, into being able to go to musical concerts, into going to the zoo or, spending time in spaces with real people. It's far more exciting than what everybody's banging on about with AI.
2: Don't the Sam Smith pubs, I'm sorry to keep going on about them, but don't they ban phones or
0: they
2: something?
0: They certainly do. And like that's a really interesting company and worth digging into because old Humphrey Smith, who runs that firm, he's a bit like Willy Wonka in a good way. And all of their beers, they still make them themselves. Yeah. They make their own vodka. they bottle their own wine. They it's a really closed company.
2: Yeah.
0: And very interesting.
1: One of the things you hear is that young people don't drink as much as the older generations do. Another pretty contemporary trend that is not young people per se is the rise of GLP-1s, and which supposedly also curtail people's desire to drink alcohol.
2: Yeah, I can't imagine Guinness is an attractive proposition if you're taking Ozempic or something, right?
1: Yeah, you wouldn't think so. But what are you seeing in terms of like consumer tastes among newer, younger people right now?
0: I think this whole story that young people don't drink has been massively exaggerated.
1: Okay.
0: I see loads of people, you know, between 18 and 25 still piling in and, you know, having pints and having fun in the same way as I did when I was that age. And yeah, maybe they are overall drinking a little bit less and maybe being a bit more healthy, which is a great thing, but they certainly enjoy a few beers. And I think if you start off in business thinking, oh, young people don't drink anymore, so I'm not going to look after them, they certainly are not going to come in. I think we need to look after those guys and make sure that they feel comfortable and safe and keep the pub as a center of community for them so that they can use it in the same way we did.
2: This is a very cliched journalistic question, but what's the hardest part of running a pub?
0: The hardest part, I think, is deciding you're going to do it. Mm-hmm. Because if you do it and you do it well, it's a real vocation and you do it all the time. It's not a part-time job.
2: What are your working hours like, actually?
0: I never turn off. Oh. So I spend 6 or 7 days a week in the pub. I'll be there at least a few hours a day, sometimes the whole day. Mm-hmm. And to do it well, I think you've got to be there.
1: What are you doing when you're there? Like when you're on site, what are you doing? Is it management?
2: Yelling at people, Gordon Ramsay style.
1: Yeah, yeah.
0: We don't yell, but no, it does. We've got 165 staff. So just meeting and looking after them and making sure they're feeling good is a really great thing. I obsess about details, about making sure that everything is clean and there's no visual noise around the place and that people know to keep that stuff correct. I'm always looking at, you know, paintwork and finishes and where stuff is placed and making sure things are like that. But to me, it feels a little bit, now I've moved on in my career, it feels more like conducting an orchestra. So I can see what everybody's doing. I love catching my team doing things correctly and right. Mm. I love them going above and beyond, and I just love working with these brilliant people that I work with. So, you know, I just spending time with people is what I've put my life to, and it's really great.
2: Sorry, I'm laughing because I'm thinking about the story that you told about your wife not being able to pour a pint. And
0: can I tell you, that was not her fault.
2: Because, that's a training issue.
0: Because if she had been properly shown how to do it, then that would not have happened.
1: Yeah,
0: so
1: I
0: that
1: don't
0: is
1: think
0: completely...
1: she was trained. I think she was just thrown in there.
0: Well,
1: yeah,
0: absolutely.
2: This is exactly what I was going to say. So my husband very briefly worked as a bartender at Wetherspoons, got zero training, was basically thrown into it and made all sorts of mistakes, including pouring everyone like the top shelf gin before he was actually told about the cheap stuff and also mixing up hoisin and barbecue sauce at one point.
1: Yeah.
2: And things like that. But what I was going to ask, actually, working in pubs or restaurants is sort of a notoriously pressurized environment and sometimes kind of an abusive environment. Has your management style changed at all over the years? Do you find the way you manage people now is different to what you would have been doing in the 1990s or early 2000s?
0: I don't think it's markedly different, but I am super aware that managing people well and making sure that they feel empowered and that they know what's going on and that they feel comfortable, safe and happy is everything. Because when our employees feel that, I know that the business accelerates. And that has been really what I've concentrated on. In terms of having seen, you know, unpleasant things in the past in kitchens and around, once again, thankfully not in my places, but certainly I think there was a lot of that around. And I hope there's not much of it about now.
1: Just to, you know, just to, on the business question, having started, you know, the inflation that happened in 2021, 2022 exploded everywhere.
0: Yeah.
1: You mentioned that you're always going to have a pint that's under £5. But talk to us just about, like, when you think about menu design, or when you think about beer selection, or just when you think about the business in general, managing a pub today with today's raw input prices, et cetera, versus, say, if we had been having this conversation in the mid-2010s or in the mid-90s, like, how different is it because of the reality of just the high cost of many things?
0: I think footfall is hardest, has been hit the most in pubs, and that's the big killer. I think if you're selling hundreds of pints a day, you're not so much worried about the margins.
1: Okay.
0: And, you know, I'd like to, I always have flipped it on its head for us, in that we've always gone for volume. So when we're full, we're not so worried. Yes, of course our costs are really high. But, you know, when you have margin, and it kind of balances itself out.
1: And what's the key in a business, finding a business partner? This is always a really difficult thing in any business, right? Going into business with someone or two people, or finding the right investor that will be aligned time-wise and margin-wise and return-wise. Having done this now, what are some of the important things to know for whether it's a pub or even anything, about the type of person you're willing to go into business
0: with? I would say don't go into business with someone who has got the same skills as you, because you will both be doing the same thing. You need to find someone who has completely different skills to you. And in the case of me, Ashley, and Charlie, it's a perfect example. Charlie is a big picture guy. He's set up his own restaurant chain, Flatiron, and was incredibly successful there. He thinks really from the top down. He's very commercial. He's brilliant in meetings when it comes down to the financial side of things, and great like that. We've got Ashley, who spent 20 years working alongside the best chef in the world, earned 5 Michelin stars in that time. His attention to detail on the food and product and purchasing side is second to none. And he's also a wonderful guy, and I think you're going to be speaking to him, which is great. He has the best palate for tasting things I've ever seen. He knows ingredients inside and out, and he was able to really choose dishes that we could do all year round, so we don't have to change them. So we don't have to be seasonal like everybody else, and that makes a big difference on the impact of cost.
1: Yeah.
0: And then there's me, who's the, you know, front of house guy. I'll front the business, talk to everybody, operate the thing. So we're like three corners of a working triangle, and for me that has been unbelievable. And, you know, we do have some similar skills, you know, in terms of the business, but the main ones are all very, very far apart. And that has made us really strong.
2: This is actually the perfect segue into the next segment of our conversation and our next guest. But one other thing I would love to ask, and I apologize in advance for asking it so directly, but what are the margins actually like for a pub like yours?
0: We're pretty happy. I think I'm, because we're a private business and we don't necessarily have to say, I'm going to keep that discreet, but we're certainly at a similar level to the marketplace, if not maybe a little bit higher. And I think good pubs are still converting at, you know, between 15 and 25%. But, you know, it's a great position to be in if we were at that.
1: Osh, thank you so much for coming on Oddlost. That was great.
0: Joe, I'm absolutely delighted to be on the podcast. I listen to it all the time. Oh. And seeing and hearing your voice at the same time, same for you, Tracy, has been a great pleasure. So thank you so much for having me on.
1: Thank you. I'm glad we made this happen.
2: Yeah.
0: Cheers, buddy.
2: This has been Oddlots on Bloomberg Radio. I'm Tracy Alloway.
1: And I'm Joe Weisenthal.
2: To hear the rest of this episode and all of our other interviews, be sure to subscribe to Oddlots wherever you get your podcasts. Thanks for listening.

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4: You're listening to the Big Take Podcast on Bloomberg Radio. I'm Sarah Holder, and today on the show, we're talking about why it's so hard for college graduates to land their first job right now.
5: You know that quote where people say, like, if you do the same thing over and over and get the same result, like, you're insane? That's basically how I would describe the job search.
4: Bumi Omosore is 22 years old. She just graduated with a degree in public policy from Duke University. And ever since the beginning of her senior year, really for even longer, she'd focused on one thing, getting a job.
5: I've been thinking about, okay, where am I going to move? Like, what am I going to be doing?
4: Bumi started looking for positions in August and cast the net wide. Her passion was for education policy, but she applied for jobs in research, government affairs, even finance. But by graduation day, earlier this month, Bumi still didn't have anything lined up.
5: I only got a first round interview in April.
4: So a lot of silence from places you applied to?
5: Absolutely. If not silence, just a rejection email from a no reply address.
4: Bumi was a good student, worked hard, networked. It didn't seem to matter. Bumi's friends were going through it too. Lots of rejection, lots of ghosting. And after sending out hundreds of apps, Bumi started to realize something. Maybe she wasn't the problem.
5: To end up in this position my senior year where I can't find a job, not even because I'm getting to the final round or I'm getting interviewed and, you know, there's not a fit. It's I'm not even getting to talk to anyone at the company has made it so that I feel like, okay, maybe there's something else here. Like, maybe it's not that I'm just not qualified enough. Maybe there's a confounding variable that's blocking me from being able to reach that next step.
6: According to the job search site Indeed, a junior level job postings fell 7% last year.
7: AI and cost-cutting measures are allowing firms to eliminate more and more workers.
8: Americans with four-year degrees now make up a record 25% of total unemployment.
4: This year, graduates are entering one of the most confounding job markets in memory. Tech companies are cutting thousands of jobs, in part to offset major investments in AI. Labor Department statistics show new jobs are being created, but many of them are concentrated in particular sectors like retail, warehousing, and healthcare. And competition for jobs that require a college degree is getting fiercer. Lightcast, a labor market analytics company, found that while college completions in the U.S. rose by 54% from 2004 to 2024, entry-level jobs designed for those graduates grew by just 42%.
5: I've had a lot of adults who have jobs say to me, oh, well, you know, like, you seem like a great candidate. You seem like this. And I'm like, that's really great to hear. I just wish that the people saying it were the recruiters at the jobs I was applying to.

0: I'm Sarah Holder, and this is The Big Take from Bloomberg News. Today on the show, this graduation season, what's going on in the entry-level job market? We hear from recent college graduates and reporter Maren Kogan about why it's so hard to land your first job right now. So Maren, how would you describe the job market for new college graduates right now in one word?
1: Tough. Really tough.
0: That's journalist Maren Kogan.
1: It's a confluence of factors that are making this job market tough for everyone, but I think it is falling especially hard on recent graduates.
0: A few months ago, Maren sent out a survey asking young people to share their experiences trying to land their first job. More than 250 people replied. Maren reached out to more than a dozen of them to hear more, and she wrote up her findings for Bloomberg Businessweek. The stories behind the labor statistics.
1: So the economy has continued to grow over the last several months, but there are signs that companies are being more cautious in terms of who they're hiring. And this could be due to uncertainty. I think a large part of it is due to uncertainty around the future of AI. And what you see is this really intense squeeze on entry-level positions. So there are just fewer entry-level opportunities than there are college graduates seeking them out. And I think that squeeze also means that people who are sometimes mid-career or more senior career are looking for those jobs that would traditionally go to entry-level workers. And it's making it just extremely difficult for people who don't have a work history to find that first job.
0: So more competition for a dwindling number of entry-level jobs.
1: On some level, it's just a math issue. There are just more people graduating with college degrees than there are new jobs to sustain them. We've seen this in recent years where underemployment has become a huge problem. So people who have degrees but are working in jobs that don't require their degrees. And very recently, the Federal Reserve Bank of New York found that the unemployment rate for recent college graduates actually went higher than it is for all other workers, which is a really troubling sign. It traditionally has not been that way.
0: It's not like it's easy to be looking for a job at any age right now. Experts describe it as a low-hire, low-fire economy, one where people are reluctant to leave their jobs and employers seem to hold all the cards.
1: It does seem like there has been a bit of a shift in the power differential. I think you saw in 2020, for example, there was a move to remote work, there was more flexibility, and there was more of this culture of employees really pushing for change, certainly unionizing in a number of different industries. And I do think you've seen over the last couple of years, many of those remote work policies have sort of swung in the opposite direction. And I do think you're seeing some of this with people who are mid-career and more senior career as well, where there's this sense of the job market is quite tight right now.
0: But Maren says that dynamic can make it even harder to break into the workforce.
1: It's not super easy for people to get a job at any level. And so that inherently gives more power to the employers and inherently makes people who are applying for jobs feel like they're in a weaker position, especially if those would-be employees don't really have a prior work history as these college students do.
0: Well, how does this compare to previous moments in the job market that could be described as tough? I'm thinking of, you know, post-2008, for example.
1: Yes, this is a great question, because when I published this piece about this year's college grads and what a difficult time they're facing, I had several readers write to me and say, hey, what about millennials? We had it bad too. And I know, as someone who graduated right into the financial crisis, it was really tough. So this is not to say that this is a world historic event. I do think it is different. There is a sense, I think, around this introduction of AI into every facet of our lives that things are changing in a way that might be permanent. And we don't entirely know yet what that change will be.
0: Yeah, it seems like the way that AI is impacting these entry-level jobs right now is sort of two-pronged, right? Companies are looking at the uncertainty that AI is causing in the economy and saying maybe we should pull back on hiring just in case. And then there are some companies that are looking at AI as a potential replacement for some of these entry-level jobs.
1: Right. It's a third thing, too, I think. It's also that it's kind of broken the hiring process. Like, AI has enabled people and college students in particular to apply for so many more jobs than they would have been able to in the past. So one thing I heard is people applying to 50, 100, sometimes several hundred jobs or internships. And so you're able to send more applications out, but then the companies are now overwhelmed with so many applications. They start using AI to filter the applications. You might not hear back from you know, 99 out of 100 of them, but it's the only way to do things. And I think the result is just a lot of frustration on both sides of the equation.
2: The first job that I got an interview for, I had emailed 20 people at the company.
0: Bumi Omosore again.
2: Only one person responded. And I was lucky enough that that was a recruiter who was willing to sit down and talk to me. And I asked him, is there anything with my resume? He was like, no, actually, I think you have a really good resume. And I was saying to myself, so the application isn't the problem. It's just sitting in a bank somewhere until an actual person knew my name to go look for it.
3: It's generally just a matter of like forcing yourself to not get discouraged, because if you do, that's low-key game over.
0: That's Tolu Dapo Adeyemo, who just graduated from the University of North Carolina at Chapel Hill. They studied media, advertising, and public relations. And when they started looking for post-grad opportunities, they had a strategy.
4: I told myself, well, the job market is crazy, so let me do like a fellowship or like an entry-level kind of like internship thing, and like maybe apply to those. It's maybe the barriers of entry will be lower. Barriers of entry were not lower. Not lower at all, actually.
0: There was one fellowship opportunity in particular Tolu applied to, for students looking to pursue communications and marketing.
4: I was excited about it. At least a couple of my friends had already done it. And I remember asking one of them for like an advice. He looked over my application. He said, oh my God, this is so good. Like,
0: it sounds very aligned with all the things that you studied and that you're interested in.
4: You would think.
0: Tolu didn't get an interview.
4: And so I think it was like one of many like discouraging experiences. I was like, this situation is like more dire than I thought it was. Like, and I can't just strong arm my way through it by being the most qualified on paper.
1: I think what's difficult is that this class is graduating into a period of potentially major, major change, but the rules to follow or the advice given for how to get a job really hasn't changed. So there's a bit of frustration on their end. They can see that the world has changed so much, but the way you still get a job is relatively the same.
0: Journalist Maren Kogan has spent the last 6 months speaking with people from all over the U.S. looking for their first jobs. College seniors, recent grads, and postgrads from a range of mid-tier and top-tier universities responded. Her conversations weren't necessarily representative of the entire entry-level job-seeking population, which includes more than 2 million people graduating with four-year degrees this year in the U.S. But one common theme that stood out to Maren was that the fields that were considered sure bets just a few years ago don't seem so secure anymore.
1: It wasn't an issue of a number of liberal arts grads who couldn't find jobs in the liberal arts and were surprised by that, as might have been the case maybe 10 or 15 years ago, right? A lot of these students were doing degrees in information systems, cybersecurity. There are a number of new programs that are designed to sort of train people to work in the AI era.
0: This feeling that the quote-unquote safe paths to employment are changing has got students like Bumi Omosore asking existential questions.
2: Everyone's dealing with this. It would be one thing if I was the only one amongst my friends to not find a job. Because, you know, if I'm the problem, then I can be the solution. That means that there's something wrong with my materials, my interviewing skills, whatever. But I have friends who, I mean, we're talking like full scholars at Duke or at Yale or at Harvard, people who have been working at the White House, who have published research, they're not even getting a first-round interview.
0: This has been the Big Take Podcast on Bloomberg Radio. I'm Sarah Holder, and I spoke with Maren Kogan and two recent college grads about the entry-level job market and why it feels so hard to land your first job right now. 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
19: 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I'm David Gura. Today on the show, what's behind the rout in the global bond market and what it means for policymakers and for you and me.
20: Global bond jitters have taken center stage.
24: Japanese bond yields remain elevated.
20: Long-dated U.S. Treasury yields are hovering near a three-year high.
25: You see the yellow line just absolutely take off, and it's the highest yield since the bond was introduced all the way back in the late 90s.
19: This week, the yield on the 30-year Treasury was the highest it's been in almost 20 years. And we've also seen yields on long-term debt in the U.K. and Japan, the highest they've been in decades. Now, remember your fundamentals.
26: When the yield on new bonds climbs higher, old bonds look less attractive and their price tends to decline.
19: When investors find government debt less attractive, they're willing to pay less for it. Bond prices go down and yields go up.
27: Essentially, yields on government bonds are surging.
19: Enda Curran covers the global economy for Bloomberg. And he says this week's turmoil in global government bond markets is a signal that investors are becoming convinced inflation is going to be a more persistent problem.
27: And there are two reasons for that. The first one we all know about, it's the Iran war. It's the spillover effect on petrol prices, gas prices, fertilizer costs, and various commodities. We know what's going on there. But it's also a feeling that we're just rolling from one shock to another in the 2020s. From the pandemic through Ukraine through to where we are now. And there's a feeling that, you know, inflation is not going to go back to where it was, say, a decade ago. Things are going to be more expensive. It's going to be more expensive to get a loan out. And then by extension, for a government who wants to go and raise money in the public markets, they're going to have to pay more for it.
19: And that, Enda says, is something that's going to affect everyone from Wall Street to Main Street.
27: The impact ultimately will be that it flows through to the real world economy. For example, taking a mortgage out or for getting a car loan out or for repaying your interest on your credit card debt. Higher yields, higher borrowing costs for the government does have an impact on everybody else.
19: And it's going to put a particular spotlight on one person on his first day on the job.
28: Our new chairman of the Federal Reserve Board of Governors, Kevin Warsh. Kevin?
19: I'm David Gura, and this is The Big Take from Bloomberg News. Today on the show, why investors and economists are so concerned inflation will stay higher for longer, the one great hope that could give the global economy a way out, and what this rout in the bond market means for the Federal Reserve, the Fed's new chair, and for you and me. We talk a lot about the 10-year. That's something that really influences mortgage rates, for instance, can influence credit card rates and car loans. What is the utility of the 30-year Treasury bond? When we talk about the 30-year, what's it telling us about the state of the economy and investor appetite?
27: It's more of a signaling effect. But the point is, when you have those 30-year yields going where they are, it's a reminder, one, it's a judgment on the U.S. fiscal position right now. And a lot of investors have been warning that the U.S. has been borrowing and spending beyond its means. Now, of course, the administration will push back and they say that the measures they're pushing through, especially in taxation, will promote growth. And the best way to get out of a debt pile is to grow your economy out of it. But nonetheless, when you see yields go where they are, it's telling you people are worried about the government finances. And it's saying people are worried about inflation. And the point I'm making about inflation here is it's not just the Iran story that, of course, is part of it. That's a near-term thing. But if you step back, a lot of people are now saying, you know what, it's probably likely the prices are going to be higher for longer.
19: What does the sell-off in bonds tell you just about the way that global investors are thinking about U.S. debt in particular?
27: Well, there are a couple of things going on here. We've had periods of bond sell-offs in the past. I mean, during the pandemic, David, for example, bonds sold off. During previous moments of volatility, bonds sold off. But now there's a feeling that this sell-off is signifying that investors are starting to crystallize on several issues coming together at once. And that is the U.S. government borrowing position. Too much borrowing, too much spending. Investors are saying you're going to have to pay up to keep borrowing from us. That's the fiscal story in the US. And it's a reflection not just on the inflation story, but a reflection on this idea that governments have also borrowed too much money over the past few years. And as a result, now that bill is coming home to roost. And then secondly, there's this kind of penny drop moment where investors are saying, hang on, US interest rates might be higher for longer now because of what's going on in the inflation story. That's the Iran dynamic, but it's also the AI boom that's driving up the cost of goods here. Tariffs have had some impact. You've got the whole changing supply chain story or deglobalization that's making trade more expensive. You've got the demographic story. There's a range of issues there that investors are saying will mean interest rates will need to be higher than they were now for longer. So there's this kind of feeling that what happened this week? Why now? Well, it's a penny drop moment. Investors seem to be casting judgment on all of these issues at the same time.
0: As you listen to policymakers, as you talk to economists and investors, are people worried about an inflation shock, a kind of seismic event in the global economy?
27: There is some nuance in this, David. Right here, right now, nobody's worried about, say, a 1970s-style great inflation outbreak, or necessarily what we saw after the pandemic. It's more about this dawning realization that neither is inflation going back to those benign years that we were all so accustomed to, certainly in the years before the pandemic. And it means that inflation is going to settle at a higher base. For example, one economist we spoke to makes a point that 2%, the 2% target that the Fed and other central banks look at, that's now the floor, not the ceiling. And there's a realization that if inflation is going to be a bit higher, well, then interest rates are going to have to be higher. You know, central banks are going to have to play their part in all of this. And if that's the case, then going out and getting a loan is going to be more expensive. So it's not that people are suddenly decided this week we're on the cusp of a 1970s-style inflation shock or the post-pandemic shock. But it is a slow burn, dawning realization that things are going to be more expensive and central banks are going to have to respond.
0: U.S. government debt plays such a crucial role in the global economy. But is this a worldwide phenomenon? We've talked a lot about U.S. debt so far, but are we seeing a similar kind of sell-off in other debt around the world?
27: I mean, obviously, it's always idiosyncratic. Every country has their own story. But let's just look at the G7 economies, if you want to talk about the biggest industrialized economies. They are all seeing one way or another investor concern around maybe the size of their deficit or maybe around the size of their total debt load, or maybe concerns around interest rate repayments. And as a result, all of these investors are casting judgment and putting pressure on those bond yields. You've seen it in the UK. You've seen it in Japan. You see it across Europe. The rearmament story, of course, about the borrowing to buy weapons in Europe, that's another part of the story. And investors are driving up the cost of lending money to them. And that's what's going on. And again, there's a question around why now, as opposed to several, you know, over the past few years when all of this was obvious. The best explanation we're getting when we speak to people is that it's just this confluence of issues now. Iran has kind of cemented the idea, you know what, we're just in an era of rolling shocks. These shocks aren't going away. And when Iran quietens down, it'll be something else. And that's why we're seeing this judgment getting cast in bond yields the way that we are.
0: The Federal Reserve's official target for inflation is 2%. That's where policymakers want it. But inflation hasn't been at that level for several years. I asked Bloomberg's Enda Curran why it's been so challenging for Fed officials to get inflation back down.
27: Well, if you go back to maybe early 2025, the Fed, they were making progress. By all accounts, inflation was heading in the right direction. After so many years of soaring inflation in the US, it looked like they were on track to hit that 2% target. But then in 2025, a couple of things happened. President Trump announces Liberation Day tariffs. Now, of course, you can slice and dice and debate the impact tariffs had on inflation. But the Federal Reserve and other economic observers make the point that ultimately there was an impact on goods price inflation from tariffs. So that was the first thing that had an impact. Then, of course, you have this AI boom. And the AI boom is driving up tradable inflation. So the kind of imported goods, the technology goods, the input components that you need for these data centers and chip-heavy base industries, that's becoming more expensive. And now, again, roll forward to where we are right now, we've had the Iran shock. And obviously, that's clear as day to all of us, diesel prices, what's happening at the gas pump, and then there will be a second-round effect from that. So when you add all that up, it means the Fed's 2% target now looks a lot further away than it was back in early 2025. And that's why people think it's going to be very difficult for them to lower interest rates in the near term. And that's what they're saying now as well. Those officials are publicly saying they don't see much room to bring down borrowing costs at the moment.
0: It looks farther away, yet you hear from Fed policymakers a confidence that they can get there. They're not giving up on that 2% target. And I'm curious if investors have that same confidence policymakers do that inflation is going to be something they can get under control.
27: I mean, the first role of an economic policymaker is to talk up confidence, number one, right? I mean, if they came out and said, you know what, I don't think we're going to hit our target, I think people will be worried. If they're giving up, then what hope is there? So there's that. But the other part of it is, I think that investors ultimately probably are skeptical that inflation will return to target in the near term for all the reasons that we've been talking about. And that's why we might reach a point where the Fed and others have no option but to raise interest rates. And that's something that seemed very unlikely only a few months ago.
0: I want to talk a bit more about the economic backdrop here and why that's making this so difficult. So you have governments who in recent years have been on a real spending spree. I think back to the pandemic and the money that they had to deploy then. Certainly with the war in Iran now, there is talk of how you can make life a bit easier for consumers who are seeing energy prices go up. You can say the same thing about the war in Ukraine, the effect that's had on Europe. Explain as simply as you can, Canada, why this is a problem.
27: Well, first of all, they had to borrow and spend during the pandemic. It was a public health emergency and economies needed support. I mean, that had to be done. However, that cost comes with a bill, and that's now what's happening. And the bill means that the cost of repaying that debt is going to be more expensive. Interest rates are going up because the government has to keep borrowing. And when it's borrowing, it means it's pushing out other borrowers in the market. So if you have the government out there in the public market saying we need to borrow trillions, well, then that's pushing up costs for everyone else too, for like typical companies to go out and borrow in the market, even banks to go and borrow. It just means there's a higher premium for everyone. And the other part of it then is, David, it should drive tough choices on public policy decisions. Where can the resources go? Where can the spending go? The UK, for example, is very interesting. They're talking about how can they manage public finances in a way that others are not. But in the US, right here, right now, I think that probably the biggest complaint is there isn't enough focus on how to rein in spending.
0: So to underline why this is a tricky dynamic, you've got governments who want lower rates because of all the debt that they've taken on. And then you've got central banks who may need to raise rates because of inflation. That therein is the tension.
27: Yeah, and it is tension because central banks, again, if you talk about developed economies, central banks, either by convention or by the law, are allowed to go and set interest rates in the best interests of the economy and of the public. Now, if you have a finance ministry saying, I have to go out and borrow in the public market next week and it's going to cost a lot of money, it would really be rather helpful if you weren't raising interest rates. I mean, there's obviously going to be tension there. And that's part of the story that we're seeing play out here in the U.S.
0: This has been the Big Take podcast on Bloomberg Radio. I'm David Gura, and I spoke with Bloomberg's Enda Curran about what's behind the rout in the global bond market and what that means for policymakers and for you and me.
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19: 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I'm David Gura. Today on the show, we're talking about the United States' escalating threats on Cuba.
0: and how the Trump administration's removal of Venezuela's president has changed that country.
6: They've really lost control of Cuba.
7: Well, the president's been clear. He has other options. I'm not going to elaborate on what those are, but everybody knows what those are.
0: The Trump administration is ratcheting up pressure on Cuba.
8: We are announcing an indictment charging Raul Castro.
0: On May 20th, which is Cuban Independence Day, the Justice Department indicted Cuba's former president, Raul Castro, in connection with the 1996 downing of two civilian planes. The U.S. military announced an aircraft carrier is in the Caribbean. And Secretary of State Marco Rubio shared a video message online, offering everyday Cubans the prospect of a relationship with the U.S. and blaming Cuba's troubles on the island's ruling elite.
10: Es porque quienes controlan su país han saqueado miles de millones de dólares.
0: Rubio said, those who control your country have plundered billions of dollars.
10: Pero nada ha sido utilizado para ayudar al pueblo.
0: But nothing has been used to help the people. The Trump administration's latest pressure campaign comes 5 months into its near-total oil embargo of Cuba, which started when the U.S. took down Nicolas Maduro, the leader of Venezuela, Cuba's main international patron and its biggest source of oil.
11: And this is not just fuel for automobiles.
0: That's Eric Martin, who covers the State Department and foreign policy for Bloomberg.
11: This is oil that goes into electricity. They don't have the fuel that they need for food production, processed foods. They've had hospitals, schools that have urgent need for electricity that can't get it.
20: Blackouts across the country have sparked protests. Cubans banging on pots and pans, shouting, "Turn the lights on."
11: And so you're hearing stories of people unable to be kept alive on ventilators, unable to get the kind of life-sustaining care that they need in hospitals because of these blackouts and this electricity shortage.
0: All these latest turns, the indictment, the forceful rhetoric, and an unprecedented visit to the island by CIA Director John Ratcliffe earlier this month, Eric says that's widely seen as a signal the U.S. is ready to use military force.
11: We've seen reports of an increase in intelligence gathering flights around the island. We've also seen, even publicly, President Trump talking about the U.S. military carriers like the Lincoln could stop off in Cuba on their way back from Iran.
0: Eric says that Ratcliffe, during his visit, made it clear that the Cuban government needs to make fundamental changes to take President Trump seriously.
11: Ratcliffe talking about U.S. willingness to partner with the Cuban regime on economic and political changes to help the Cuban people. But if you're not willing to accept our help and you think that the alternative is maintaining the status quo, look what we did in Venezuela at the beginning of the year.
22: After months of buildup, at 2:01 a.m. local time today in Caracas, Venezuela, U.S. Delta forces slipped into the home of dictator Nicolas Maduro.
11: There's two schools of thought among analysts here, one of which is that the Iran war is a cautionary tale that might make the administration reticent to get involved physically in Cuba in terms of any kind of military activity. But another is that, as a political point, that the administration may be looking to be able to put another win on the board, like was broadly perceived with Venezuela, which was a 2.5-hour operation to remove Maduro, and that could actually increase the risk appetite to do something in Cuba.
0: I'm David Gura, and this is The Big Take from Bloomberg News. Today on the show, the Trump administration's escalating threats against Cuba and how the U.S.'s attempt at regime change in Venezuela is playing out in that South American country. Eric, the U.S. has had an embargo in place on Cuba for more than six decades. Why is the U.S. amping up the pressure so much right now?
11: This has been a goal of the Trump administration articulated in the national security strategy in December to counteract foreign malign actors in the Western Hemisphere. They principally have identified China, Russia, and to some extent Iran as well. These reports of Chinese presence in Cuba being one thing that the administration has identified indefinitely, pervasively in Venezuela. We saw a lot of Iranian actors in Venezuela. We saw a great number of Cuban intelligence agents living in Venezuela in recent years. For a long time, the understood arrangement was Venezuela would send this subsidized oil to Cuba to keep the lights on, to keep the economy going, and Cuba sent Venezuela doctors, but also in particular spies and intelligence agents.
0: It seems like that moment in early January when the U.S. went in and removed Nicolas Maduro was something that was closely watched by the Cubans.
11: Absolutely. That was the pivot point. You had this pressure building for years, really since the COVID-19 pandemic. January 3rd was a pivot point for Cuba because Venezuela has filled this role that Cuba has needed for decades of a patron state. That previously it was the USSR until the fall of the Soviet Union. And now they're facing a similar challenge because the U.S., President Trump in January threatened with tariffs, secondary tariffs, any country that was supplying oil to Cuba. But the private sector has been able to buy from American and foreign companies. And that's been a big push from the administration, is the theory that if you open the private sector and you get the private sector to grow, that that will result in both an economic but also political opening.
0: How has the U.S. been ratcheting up pressure on Cuban officials?
11: It's really the Castro family that still controls Cuba. 67 years after Fidel and Raul led their revolution to topple Batista, who had been supported by the U.S. in 1959, the understanding is that the Castro family, this company that they set up called Gaesa, which is a military conglomerate and really runs the economy on the island, is the real power broker on the island. So what we've seen with some of these steps, including the indictment of Raul Castro, is setting out a legal case, as we saw with Maduro, to what is the action that follows from that, and drawing, connecting the dots to a potential military intervention of some kind, as we've seen lots of reporting from lots of outlets in Cuba.
0: So the oil embargo, the sanctions policy that's been wielded in Cuba, the messaging from John Ratcliffe and others about what military threat might be there. I'm curious what your assessment is of how much that's advancing the administration's goals here of getting regime change in Cuba.
11: This is a problem we've seen around the world with sanctions, which is that they impose economic pain, but the ability of regimes to find ways around them and find ways to survive, even as the population suffers in misery. Cuba endured this incredibly harsh and dire economic environment in the 1990s after the end of Soviet support, and the economy shrank by a third. People point to the 1990s, this decade-long special period, as it's called, in terms of pointing out how much economic pain the regime is willing to endure or is willing to impose on Cuban citizens in order to stay in power. That's part of the concern here is, do you squeeze things so much? Do things become so bad that you have a humanitarian crisis that prompts people to leave the island 90 miles off Florida's coast? And now you have a crisis of undocumented migrants coming to the U.S. We've already seen about 20% of Cuba's population, couple million people who have left the island in recent years because of the lack of opportunity, lack of hope, and an ability to envision the future. Cubans became one of the largest groups arriving as undocumented migrants to the U.S. southwest border. And so do these sanctions actually make things so bad that it spurs a very immediate national security threat in terms of overwhelming U.S. shores with migrants?
0: Do we have a sense of how Cubans are responding?
11: Well, we have seen sporadic protests on the island. We've seen in one location that the Communist Party headquarters got attacked. But it's hard to overstate the repressiveness of the regime and their ability to muzzle these kinds of popular outcries. This is a regime that for more than six decades has had a high degree of visibility into people's lives, ability to spy on people, encourage people to turn in their neighbors who they think are being disloyal to the revolution. And so despite the suffering on the island, the regime has shown itself effective in the past in being able to maintain control in spite of conditions that in a lot of countries would spur people to rise up or to protest in more visible ways.
0: As we look ahead to what might happen here, obviously you had what happened in Venezuela. The war in Iran continues. Does the U.S. have the bandwidth at this moment in time to take military action on Cuba?
11: Well, part of that is a political question in terms of how the Iran war and the efforts to bring it to a resolution are being perceived. And of course, we have midterm elections in the U.S. in early November. We've seen polling that shows the Iran war is unpopular. So part of this is a political question about how much can the American electorate tolerate in terms of foreign entanglements.
0: Eric, you've written about frustration over wages and living conditions, the price of a cup of coffee increasing sixfold in just 1 year. Venezuela still has one of the world's highest inflation rates, over 600% in April. Talk a bit about this disconnect, the way that things are on the ground versus this perception that it's once again open for business.
11: People are still upset about the low wages, low incomes for people in Venezuela. There's this big disconnect between hope for the future, which people have now in a way that they didn't have nearly as much before January 3rd, and the experience of the current reality, which is while you have companies who are down there and they're exploring and you have some of the first investments and you have lots of money that is coming into the U.S. Treasury fund and going to the government to pay services and to pay social services in Venezuela, that this economy that has been declining for years can't be just turned around in, a bit less than 5 months since the removal of Maduro. President Trump on January 3rd talked about the U.S. will be running Venezuela, prompted many questions about exactly what does that mean. And my reporting has been that the regime really is being responsive to a lot of the demands and the orders being sent from Washington as to what policies to adopt, what decisions to take.
0: This has been the Big Take podcast on Bloomberg Radio. I'm David Gura, and I spoke with Bloomberg's Eric Martin about the United States' escalating threats on Cuba and how the Trump administration's removal of Venezuela's president has changed that country. You can hear the rest of the episode on The Big Take, wherever you get your podcasts.
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4: 10. More sport in a moment, but first, Arsenal's hopes of winning the Champions League for the first time have been dashed. They were beaten by holders Paris Saint-Germain 4-3 on penalties when the final had finished 1-1. The North Londoners will still parade their Premier League trophy tomorrow. Our correspondent Barnaby Papadopoulos is at the Emirates.
12: There is absolutely no chance that the celebrations tomorrow will be in any way muted. They have come out of the stadium, they are still cheering, chanting, they're waving their flags with pride. You can hear them behind me. They might not be champions of Europe, but they are champions of England.
4: Meanwhile, Arne Slot's been sacked as Liverpool head coach. The club won the Premier League a year ago, but finished fifth this time. British holidaymakers are being urged to arrive at European airports 3 hours before their flight home. That's the warning from Wizz Air's UK boss because of expected lengthy queues caused by new border checks. As of last month, travellers from outside the EU must register fingerprints under the entry-exit system. Travel expert Simon Calder says it's not straightforward.
14: First of all, it's fine if you've got cabin baggage only. If you're checking in bags, that's a little bit tricky because quite often the check-in doesn't open until a couple of hours before the flight. It's a really serious issue for a lot of people. Very, very patchy.
4: The number of people who've died after getting into difficulties in water during the heat wave has risen to 14. A 19-year-old who'd been at a lake in Nottinghamshire died after being taken to hospital. Scotland's Billy Gilmour has been ruled out of the World Cup after suffering a knee injury in their 4-1 win over Curaçao. The Napoli midfielder was forced off in the first half at Hampden Park. And Wigan have clinched a record-extending 22nd Rugby League Challenge Cup title with a comfortable 40-10 victory over Hull KR. The Warriors ran in 7 tries in the final at Wembley. That's the latest. I'm Laura Safe.
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0: something classic, you've got to mean it. And that's why when we say TuneIn's exclusive classic hip-hop station is the real deal, we mean it. 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
2: Good day to you. I'm Nathan Hager. We begin today's program with some key economic data in the U.S. The Labor Department's all-important non-farm payrolls report for the month of May is due out this Friday at 8:30 a.m. Wall Street time. For more on the numbers and their impact on Federal Reserve policy, we are joined by Bloomberg International Economics and Policy Correspondent Michael McKee. We've been looking at this labor market, talking about low hire, low fire for so long, Mike. Is this print going to be low drama?
6: Let's just say I hope you have a high tolerance for boredom, at least according to what the economists are predicting. Another low hire, low fire. The unemployment rate doesn't change. 4.3% is the forecast. And that's basically what the Fed is looking at. They're less concerned with the number of jobs created, and that will basically change as the week goes on towards the jobs number as we get additional information. But it doesn't look like we're going to have any kind of major change in the number of jobs. Remember, last month was 115,000. And at this point, because the labor force has shrunk, you need far fewer jobs to keep the unemployment rate stable. So they won't worry if we come in anywhere, say, between 50,000 and 115,000, or if it gets a little stronger, that helps them make the case for rate increases.
2: Yeah. Well, what's been keeping the labor market at this kind of simmer that we've seen over the last few months? Is it just about uncertainty around the war? Is it artificial intelligence? What do you see underneath the hood?
6: It's all of that. It's in part the fact that the labor force has shrunk, but companies just keep reporting over and over again to Fed officials that I talk to, and what we've seen in earnings reports, that they're kind of frozen at this point because they're waiting. A new round of tariffs are coming in July, and there's still the war going on, and we don't know how long that's going to last. All the analysts say if we have a ceasefire, it's still going to take a month to 2 months to get enough stuff flowing through the strait to where it needs to go to bring down prices significantly. And we're not just talking about oil prices. We're talking about things like fertilizer, aluminum, other products that haven't been able to get out of there. So companies are reluctant to make plans and staff up. And also, they're dealing, as you said, with the AI situation of, are we going to need these employees, or are we going to need add different employees somewhere else, or cut out of department because the computer can do it. So there's a lot of reasons for companies not to make any big commitments at this point.
2: Yeah, I keep coming back to that comment we heard recently from Standard Chartered CEO Bill Winters about lower value human capital and how artificial intelligence could impact the financial services business. Could we start to see some of that reflected in the Labor Department numbers that we're getting this week?
6: I don't think they're going to lay off Jamie Dimon, but it's a little early to be able to say that we are seeing that. There was less hiring last month in financial services, but AI is only beginning here, and there really aren't any companies other than AI companies who have a reasonable handle on the people that they need.

0: And we have seen a lot of AI companies announcing layoffs. So that's the one area you could watch. It's going to be a while till we see any major change in any other area.
1: Yeah, interesting to hear you mention the AI companies talking about layoffs, because they're not the only ones that have been putting out some pretty high profile layoff announcements. How could that potentially be reflected in this month's print?
0: Well, the AI people will show up in computers and software and software design in terms of jobs. In terms of other jobs, it's really going to depend on whether or not you can tease out an AI effect. Don't forget that every company that doesn't do quite as well as expected tends to announce layoffs after their earnings, because they're going to right-size their business or something like that to try to bring down costs and keep the stock price up. So that's not unusual. And the other thing that happens is this is a very dynamic labor force, and there are millions of jobs lost and millions of jobs gained each month. And what we talk about is the net change. So you'll have all this stuff going on in the background, and we won't really have a good handle on what's happening for a while yet.
1: The non-farm payrolls report for May, due out this Friday, 8:30 a.m. Wall Street time. Thank you for this, Mike, as always. That's Michael McKee, Bloomberg International Economics and Policy Correspondent. Let's take a look now at some stocks making news in the week ahead. I'm Nathan Hager with Bloomberg Equities reporter Natalia Knežević, and it looks like this Wednesday is going to be the day we see a lot of news with a bunch of companies reporting, including Broadcom. More of the software story to be told, eh, Natalia?
2: That's right. So, yes, Broadcom reports earnings on June 3rd. The ticker is AVGO. You know, lots of expectations, of course, for this earnings report, because we've heard from CEO who said that the company expects to see sales above $100 billion next year. They also said that AI chip revenue will be at around $10.7 billion. And then if we look back at the latest earnings report, we saw that the company posted better than expected quarterly outlook. They also announced a pretty solid stock buyback program of as much as $10 billion. We know that companies have been buying back their own stocks pretty aggressively this year. Analysts are, of course, really excited by the company's AI-related revenue. We know that Broadcom expanded agreements with companies like Google and Anthropic, and it's also, you know, a good addition to multi-year visibility and contracts. And we also saw, you know, some optimism across Wall Street analysts, because on Thursday, Susquehanna analysts also raised the price target on Broadcom to $490 from $450. And the stock is doing really well this year. On a year-to-date basis, as of Thursday, the stock was up by 23%. So it's a pretty solid run.
1: Yeah, nice little run there for that stock. So we'll be definitely keeping an eye on that one, along with another pretty big tech name that's had an even better run. This is CrowdStrike, also reporting Wednesday.
2: That's right. Yeah, so CrowdStrike valuation, of course, have surged this year, helped by deals to make custom chips for companies like OpenAI and Anthropic. And again, I'm going to cite the latest earnings report, because CrowdStrike shares kind of fluctuated a little bit, but the software company reported results that were in line with expectations. And we know that this stock, among other software peers, were really volatile this year because investors were debating potential disruptions coming from AI. Cybersecurity stocks in particular were really volatile because Anthropic announced new, you know, features in its cloud AI model that can scan different codes for vulnerabilities. So lots of debates about the sustainability of the software sector here in the United States. Nevertheless, we also see some optimism on Wall Street. On May 27th, Wedbush analyst Dan Ives raised the price target to CrowdStrike Holdings to $700 from $550. He maintained outperform rating. And as of Thursday, as you mentioned, the stock has been doing really well this year. The stock was up by about 43%. So definitely outperforming broader markets.
1: Yeah, well, we know how bullish Dan Ives of Wedbush is across the AI story. So his perspective, definitely one to pay attention to. Now, before these tech and software companies report, we're going to hear from a big name in retail before the bell on Wednesday in Macy's. How are things at Herald Square these days, Natalia?
2: Yes. So, you know, I actually also go to Macy's pretty regularly. When you go to the department store, it's very crowded. No signs of, you know, any consumer concerns or recession. But the stock is flat year to date. We, of course, keep an eye on Macy's because it's also a bellwether because it's such a huge presence across the United States. So Bloomberg Intelligence analysts expect that sales may meet consensus based on transaction data. Comparable sales could be somewhere at around 1.3%. EPS could top expectations. Now, Bloomingdale's sales, which is around the corner from Bloomberg office.
1: Yes.
2: So they expected that sales have risen to low to mid single digits. On the earnings call, of course, people will be watching whatever Macy's says about the progress, because they including 200 revitalized stores, all things on consumer trends, luxury spending, tariff refunds, and of course, the outlook. You know, it's interesting because Macy's management also introduced a new letter for the shape of U.S. economic growth. They expect E-shaped economic recovery. Where, you know, wealthy consumers are doing well, middle-income consumers hanging in, and lower-income consumers are struggling. So anyway, latest earnings report, by the way, was really good. The company reported better than expected results, but it did not help the stock price. Maybe there are lots of concerns about consumer trends going forward, maybe something that we have not seen yet.
1: Yeah, we'll have to think about new alphabet letters to talk about the economy, not just M, the ticker, K, but E. Very interesting. Thank you for this, Natalia. That
2: Thank
1: is Bloomberg Equities reporter Natalia Knijevich. And coming up on Bloomberg Daybreak Weekend, the EU is sending fresh funds to Ukraine. We'll discuss what comes next in the ongoing war with Russia. I'm Nathan Hager, and this is Bloomberg.
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0: our global look ahead at the top stories for investors in the coming week. I'm Nathan Hager in Washington. Up later in the program, we'll look to some key economic data in Australia. But first, Ukraine is now in the fifth year of its war against Russian invasion. European allies and Canada have largely taken over responsibility for financing Kyiv's military aid. The country is set to receive the first payout from an EU support package in June, followed by two further payments later this year. Bloomberg Daybreak Europe anchor Caroline Hepker has more.
1: Nathan, the conflict in the Middle East has pushed Ukraine down the agenda, but in June, the country is expected to start receiving 90 billion euros from the EU. The conflict in the Middle East has pushed Ukraine down the agenda, but in June, the country is expected to start receiving 90 billion euros from the EU. It's vitally needed funding, but it will finance a Ukrainian war machine which has surprised its allies with its ability to innovate. Increasingly, Ukraine's drone technology is in demand as a cost-effective alternative for both the United States and NATO. Meanwhile, Russia is having to fend off attacks on its capital, Moscow, and its refineries. Tony Halpin leads Bloomberg's coverage of Russia's government and economy and joins me now. Tony, good to speak to you. A year ago, who can forget President Trump telling President Zelensky that Russia holds all the cards in what's become a historic dressing down in the Oval Office. If Russia does hold all the cards, why is this war still going on?
2: It's a good question. I think the past year has demonstrated quite a lot for both Russia and Ukraine about how this war is evolving. A year ago when Trump said those things, it was certainly the case that Ukraine was up against it. They were just emerging from a difficult winter. There were question marks over continued US military supplies. And Russia appeared to be on the front foot and advancing slowly, if surely, in the east and south of Ukraine. But since then, quite a lot has changed. I was just recently in Kyiv, and I was really struck by the degree to which people felt a lot more confident now about their positions on the battlefield, about their ability to push back Russia. And part of that is to do with drone warfare. Their innovations in drone warfare are equalizing things on the battlefield. They're helping to make up for a shortage of manpower in comparison to Russia that Ukraine has always had. And I think they've also realized they've come through what was a really brutal winter just this last winter, by far the harshest of the war. And maybe there's some optimism related to the arrival of spring. But they saw, I think, that Russia tried to freeze them into submission. There was a sustained campaign of strikes against Ukrainian energy infrastructure all through last winter. And it didn't really work. It didn't extract any concessions from Ukraine. And at the same time, Ukraine has been busy developing its own weapons industry, developing its own drone output. And it feels now that it doesn't necessarily depend, as it did before a year ago or so, on the to the same degree, at least, on the US for weapons. But it's secured the European funding, so some of the pressure has been relieved there. As you will remember, late last year, there was a big question mark over that. And Russia seems to be running out of answers. So they are feeling a bit more confident and think that they can stand their ground and perhaps even force Putin eventually to the negotiating table.
1: That's interesting that you report on that change in mood from having visited the country. And as you say, yes, more independence in terms of weapons manufacturing. I thought it was an extraordinary number that Ukraine saying that it could make as many as 4 million drones a year. And on the Russian side, that victory parade that is an annual event, very much pared back this year. How has Ukraine managed to hold on against, as you say, a much larger and more powerful country?
2: If you just look at the two presidents, Zelensky and Putin, for example, I mean, Zelensky has been traveling quite extensively in recent months. He's been in the Middle East offering, as you've noted, Ukrainian drone technology to countries there which are suffering from Iranian missile and drone strikes. He's been traveling extensively in Europe. Putin, it seems, couldn't even go out onto Red Square safely without worrying that there might be Ukrainian drone attacks. So there's a clear sense that, Russia's actions have been far more restricted now than they were even a year ago. Ukraine is holding on because I think essentially for them, this is an existential fight, right? If they win this war, or if they prevent at least Russia from winning this war, then they get to survive as a nation. If Russia wins this war, the intention clearly is for Ukraine to disappear as a country. Now, that's far more motivating to you as a soldier if you're defending your home and your family and your country and your beliefs against people who might be there just because they're able to earn a lot more money than they were earning at home. And Russia has relied very heavily on very large recruitment bonuses and salary payments to persuade people to sign contracts to join the military. So they are more motivated. They are innovating much more quickly because they've been obliged to innovate much more quickly. That's the only way they can really match up against a country which has far more resources and far more people. Russia, you know, in any measure, can produce a lot more than the Ukrainian economy can in terms of its war economy, in terms of defense materials, in terms of soldiers. But the way to answer that clearly has been to innovate, and we've seen the way Ukraine has developed its whole drone industry, which is something now the rest of the world is looking on with a degree of envy and eager to copy. And we've also seen that they've been much more innovative in the way that they've deployed their military than Russia. Russia has relied in many respects on a kind of Soviet-era playbook where you just keep throwing large numbers of people into the fight, pushing forward in the hope that eventually your opponent will break. Ukrainians have been much more nimble on the battlefield than that.
1: Motivation and innovation, really interesting. In terms of the finances, the EU has decided, now that Hungary has lifted its veto, to hand over this 90 billion euros in this loan package. How easy will it be for Ukraine to get all of that money? You know, what are they going to use it for in terms of supporting their wartime economy?
2: Yes, I mean, this has been an absolutely crucial decision. There was every prospect that Ukraine was going to run out of money by about June if this money hadn't appeared. And that would have been very difficult for them to pay their soldiers. It would have been very difficult for them to keep the economy running as smoothly as it currently does. So there's big relief all round in Brussels and in Kiev that the blockage of this funding has been lifted, and it should flow reasonably steadily now. It's a commitment for 2 years, and it'll be doled out in tranches through this year and next year, and that will help Ukraine support itself as a government and an economy and a war effort that previously they had some doubts about. There are still obviously some other issues. They're in talks with the IMF about support packages there, and some of that money is dependent on Ukraine making reforms, which many in Parliament are opposed to doing because it's just difficult to do in a wartime setting if you're trying to impose extra costs or a burden of taxes on people. But I think there's a general understanding, really, that Ukraine needs this money. It needs to keep functioning because that's part of a general European defence position, right? If Ukraine loses this war for lack of funding, it just requires everyone else in Europe to spend even more than they do now, ramping up their defence spending and their defence industries. So in some ways, this is viewed as an investment really against future spending.
1: Mm. In terms of the conflict, what might happen next? It's a horrible phrase, fighting season, but the seasons, as you've indicated, play a very big role in the kind of cadence of fighting. What do you think might come next?
2: Yes, I mean, it's inevitable because, you know, the winter is so harsh there, it's very difficult to move around, there's a lot of snow, it's very cold. So, of course, then you get spring and everything melts and becomes rather muddy and it's still quite difficult to move. But by summer, you've got hard ground and people are looking to make some progress when that happens, at least to improve their positions before the winter weather arrives again. One of the interesting things this year has been that there was an expectation, I think, that, you know, Russia was going to come out of this winter having bombed Ukraine extensively throughout to try and weaken morale and undermine the economy, that they were going to come out of this winter with some kind of new offensive in spring and summer, intending to put pressure on the front line and try to break Ukraine in various positions. Ukraine has resisted that. Russia has not managed in any point on the front line to make significant progress. There are still points where it is grinding forward, and there are points, it seems, where Ukraine is managing to push them back. But any kind of large-scale offensive hasn't occurred, which suggests that effectively the whole thing is at a stalemate now on the battlefield, and that somewhat explains Russia's decision to revert to more intense bombing of Kiev, that they want to try and exert pressure on the civilian population because they're not really making much progress against the military. The risk there is precisely that the war just grinds on with, you know, no one able to resolve it and no one able to resolve it militarily. And that the diplomacy then just sort of fails to find some kind of form of words that both sides can sign up to. I think that is the biggest risk at the moment because, as the US has indicated, there are no active talks going on. The US isn't really trying to bring the two sides together at this point because its bandwidth is consumed by what's going on in Iran and the Middle East. And so it's being left to the troops on either side to sort of continue their actions, and neither side can really demonstrate that they are able to make a decisive breakthrough that, at least at present, will change the course of the war.
1: As you say, distracted by Iran, how has the US's world changed in the war under President Trump? In terms of diplomatic attempts, is there anything in the offing? We started by talking about President Trump's meeting with President Zelensky. Maybe we should end thinking about the US attitude in all of this.
2: Yes, I mean, I think Secretary of State Marco Rubio's words the other day that, you know, they seem to be the only people who can get this done, but others are welcome to try if they want to, was kind of a slightly sideways dig at Europe's inability to get to the table. And one of the things we're currently watching for is whether Europe can get its act together and find a representative who would then engage with President Putin to try and move the diplomacy forward. There's been a lot of talk in Europe about re-engaging in some form with Russia because that's the only way that they can really get involved in the diplomacy that ends the war. Clearly, they're supporting Ukraine and President Zelensky, but they don't have engagement with Russia. If that does happen, and if they manage to engage in that way, then the question for Trump will be whether, you know, whether the US steps back or whether it tries to step and they haven't managed to do it. So it's an outstanding item in his in-tray. We'll have to see. If Europe does find someone, we'll have to see whether Russia is willing to engage with that person. And even if it is, the outstanding question remains Russia's territorial demands and how willing or otherwise Ukraine, and not only Ukraine, its allies, are to accepting Russian demands. If Russia doesn't feel that it can get a deal on the table, then Putin has indicated that he's ready to keep fighting, even if there are increasing difficulties, as there clearly are, in Russia's economy.
1: Indeed. Yeah, all of this as Europe prepares to disperse those funds over to Ukraine in support of their wartime economy. But what of the diplomatic efforts? Tony, a pleasure to speak to you as always. Thank you so much. Tony Halpin, who leads Bloomberg's coverage of Russia's government and the economy, talking us through the latest when it comes to Ukraine. I'm Caroline Hepke here in London, and you can catch us every weekday morning here for Bloomberg Daybreak Europe. That's beginning at 6 a.m. in London, 1 a.m. on Wall Street. Nathan.
3: Thanks, Caroline. And coming up on Bloomberg Daybreak Weekend, we'll look ahead to Australia's first quarter GDP. I'm Nathan Hager, and this is Bloomberg.
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3: Our global look ahead at the top stories for investors in the coming week. I'm Nathan Hager in Washington. This week, we get the reading on Australia's first quarter GDP. With a closer look, let's get to Doug Krisner, host of the Bloomberg Daybreak Asia podcast.
27: Thanks, Nathan. Australia's economy has been in an upswing for a while, so it seems. The question now is whether the momentum has shifted. For a closer look, let's bring in Bloomberg economist James McIntyre, who covers the Asia-Pacific for us from our bureau in Sydney, and he joins us from our studios there. James, thank you so very much. What are we expecting to learn from this GDP data?
9: Yeah, well, what we're expecting to see from the March quarter reading for Australia is how the economy was faring in the initial parts, and then this some of the beginnings of the hit from the energy price shock. So Australia is a bit interesting when it comes to how the economy is going to get buffeted by the closure of the Strait of Hormuz. As a very, very large energy exporter, especially when it comes to natural gas, it delivers an export boom. The spike in oil prices and the gas market shortages with Qatar being taken offline. While we export gas, we import all of the petroleum products from Asia, and those Asian refinery disruptions are costing consumers. So we should see some of the beginnings of that within the GDP data, but overall we're likely to see the quarterly pace of growth ease back a bit. We had a very, very strong 0.8% quarter-on-quarter growth in the final stanza of 2025. That's likely to slow down to 0.5 or below for this first quarter of the year. The real question when it comes to the RBA and what it might mean for monetary policy and what they're going to be thinking about is where is the second quarter for the economy, because after this March quarter data, we've seen consumer confidence at record low levels as a result of all of the uncertainty stemming from the war with Iran.
27: So what about the tension between overall economic growth and the pull of inflation? I mean, what is happening on the inflation front?
9: We've had a spike up in inflation, but we've also had a real full court press going on from the Australian government when it comes to dealing with the fuel crisis. So the direct impact has been petrol prices spiking, but the government has it's halved its tax and handed back another chunk of tax, which has meant that overall petrol prices or gasoline is about level pegging with where it was last year in pre-war. There's a diesel price shock that's hitting the economy. That's when it comes to the inflation side of things, the spike up and the spike down at the headline level is likely to give us a bit of volatility, but we have seen a big cushion there from government action. Second round effects are going to be really what's interesting over the next little while as we see, or the next 6, 12 and 18 months, as we see the diesel hit to the economy affecting all of the transport around. And Australia is a small population, big land, rail doesn't get a lot of love. It's a lot of trucks driving a lot of things around. That's a diesel economy, and also mining and agriculture as well. And so when we see diesel, fertilizer, those disruptions, that's going to push up food prices down the track. So we've cushioned the initial impact of inflation, but there's still a few inflation bogeys lying in wait for us down as we move through the rest of the year.
27: So you alluded a moment ago to the fact that the consumer seems to be struggling. Obviously, energy price is a big component in that, but I'm wondering about the labor market and how well that is holding up.
9: Yeah, so the labour market despite GDP per capita and being negative for quite some time and having a GDP per capita recession, and so more consumers in the economy has kept the economy ticking along. We've actually found jobs for all of those migrants as well, and that's been a really strong point of the economy for 2024 and 2025, but we've begun to see some of that momentum slow. We've just had, recently we've had the April labour market data, and that's shown some cracks emerging and the unemployment rate ticking up to its highest level in a couple of years. Our view is that's likely to push further. There's been some cuts in the recent budget to some very employment heavy parts of the economy that the government was injecting a lot of money into, especially around health, aged care and disability services. Big cuts in those areas means that those employment intensive bits of economic growth are actually going to pull backwards. And meanwhile, we've got resources side of the economy benefiting from higher energy prices and some higher commodity prices. There's not a lot of jobs when it comes to mining, to digging the things out of the ground. And so this swing in the economy means that the labour market outlook isn't quite as favourable going forward as it's been. And so we should see the unemployment rate ticking higher over the course of this year.
27: I'm wondering about the real estate market. I mean, Australia's homes are among the most expensive in the developed world. How have home prices been holding up, and is there anything that has been done to address the shortage of housing supply?
9: Well, the government's been trying to get a lot, at the federal level, the government's been trying to get a lot of traction on improving the supply of housing. Some of that responsibility rests with the state governments, and in that recent budget where we were just discussing before, there was a program by the government to inject a lot of money into rolling out the infrastructure so that we can get some of the greenfields developments on the edge of the cities, new homes out the back in new suburbs, the infrastructure for those laid out and laid out faster so that we can get moving. But there's a lot of pressure from the government on states to open up planning and the restrictions that are holding back the intensification in the inner and middle parts of our cities. That's what's really needed to get that housing where the jobs are. But when it comes to the price side of the economy, you've really had a bifurcation, a two-speed on two different fronts when it comes to the economy. Sydney and Melbourne, the big population centres, they have seen how their housing markets slow over the course of the last year or so, whereas the other smaller capitals, Brisbane, Adelaide, Perth, they've seen very, very strong house price growth. They've been more affordable. They've got the resources side of the equation when it comes to the upside in the economy. And so those housing markets are roaring ahead. But even when we look at Sydney and Melbourne, a government policy to support first home buyers and help them overcome the deposit gap by the government underwriting 5% deposits for them has actually really pushed up all of the prices that first home buyers can reach at the lower and up to the middle end of the market. So that's been really a strong point for Sydney and Melbourne, whereas ever since November last year, when it became clear that inflation might be stirring a little and the RBA might be beginning to take back its rate cuts that it delivered in 2025, it's delivered three so far in 2026. But that top end of the housing market, very interest rate sensitive, that has seen a big slide down and that's likely to be continuing as we see the announcement from the government around taxation changes to housing. It might actually broaden out some of that reticence, some of that hit to confidence, and see that price softening become a little bit more pervasive across the rest of the housing market, not just the top end of Sydney and Melbourne.
27: As long as we're talking about home prices, maybe another Antipodean jurisdiction. Let's go to New Zealand. Once home of the world's biggest housing boom, it now appears as though that home prices in New Zealand are in a prolonged downturn. Give me a sense of what's happening here.
9: Yeah, so the team led by the New Zealand Bureau has put out a big take on New Zealand's housing market, and what that piece was looking at was the big, you know, I hate to use the B word, but the big prolonged decline in New Zealand house prices. So New Zealand does have ups and downs in its housing market, like every economy, but this has been one of the longer ones. And we've seen over about 4.5 years now, since late 2021, house prices peaked then and they have not recovered and they've continued to track sideways. What's happened there is we've had a 16% fall from the peak to where we are now. And things still don't look all that great. When we think about the inflation that's happened over the time, since that time, since 2021, especially that inflation shock post Russia's invasion of Ukraine, that real house price decline, very significant. So many consequences of this for the economy. But what's driven it? Well, classic, and sorry to be an economist here, but supply and demand. So what's happened is that in New Zealand's economy, it's been in and out of recession for the last couple of years. The labour market, we've seen the unemployment, it's been very weak. We've seen elevated unemployment there. And net overseas migration, which is usually a big positive for New Zealand's economy. Because Australia has been doing well and New Zealand's been weak, as a New Zealander or as an Australian, you can choose to live and work in either country. That's a deal that we have between both economies. We have a common economic market. And so what's happened is with the weakness in New Zealand, we've seen New Zealanders move over to Australia. And when they do that, the demand for housing, whether it's the rental market or to purchase, is weak there. Then New Zealand managed to do what so many countries in the Anglosphere have struggled with over the recent decades, they managed to get their unlock their housing supply, get those regulations that are holding the supply of housing back removed in some instances, or really freed up so the market could deliver a lot of housing, and it did. And so what we've had is we've got this combination of a recession, a high unemployment rate, weak migration, and a strong supply of dwellings. Guess what? Nobody's, the price is the thing that's correcting there. And it's been there for quite some time.
27: I'm curious, though, James, about non-Kiwi homebuyers, whether there has been or was an influx of foreign buying, and maybe that trend shifted a bit. Is that something that we need to consider?
9: That was there. And it was very much at the higher end. And you had some big names. There was a trend for quite some time for some notable figures, Silicon Valley, Peter Thiel, for example, buying the New Zealand bug out joint. So if everything goes wrong, you hop on a plane and you fly across the Pacific, and you'll be safe and sound in New Zealand, the land of milk and honey, whilst the world tears itself apart. So that was a trend, very much something that really pushed up some of the higher end prices. The New Zealand government, different governments cut back on that, put in place residency restrictions, so we didn't have that foreigners just buying up and holding these places as a kind of a doomsday card. Instead, you had to be a resident, and so there was that program. The new government introduced a golden visa. You could, if you brought $5 million worth of funds, you could either purchase a home or purchase a business, and that would guarantee New Zealand citizenship. That didn't really get taken up as well.
27: James, we'll leave it there. It is always a pleasure. Thank you so very much. Bloomberg economist James McIntyre, he covers the economies of the Asia Pacific, notably Australia and New Zealand. I'm Doug Krisner. You can catch us for the Daybreak Asia podcast weekdays. It's available wherever you get your podcast. Nathan?
8: Thanks, Doug. And that does it for this edition of Bloomberg Daybreak Weekend. 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I'm Nathan Hager. Stay with us. 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
10: Centre at 11, Arsenal's attempt to win the Champions League for the first time ended in disappointment after a penalty shootout defeat to Paris Saint-Germain. The Premier League winners lost 4-3 on spot kicks after the final ended 1-1 in Budapest. Boss Mikel Arteta says it's painful.
16: When you are so close in the competition and you are a few penalty kickouts away from winning the biggest football club competition, that's the way we should feel.
10: Despite the loss, the North Londoners will still parade their Premier League trophy tomorrow. More sport in a moment, but first there are fresh concerns about border check hold-ups at European airports. It's prompted Wizz Air's UK boss to urge passengers to arrive at terminals at least 3 hours before flying home. The new entry-exit system involves fingerprint and facial scanning. Sean Tipton from the Travel Association ABTA says Yvonne Moynihan's comments seem sensible.
17: I think she's clearly taking a better safe than sorry approach, because obviously we are about to enter the busiest time of year. There will be, I'm not exaggerating, millions of British families heading off to Europe. There have been individual problems at certain times today at certain airports, which have caused problems.
10: A 15-year-old girl's among 14 people who've died after going into water during the recent hot weather. She got into difficulty on Formby Beach in Merseyside on Bank Holiday Monday. Sport and Arne Slot's been fired as Liverpool head coach after a pre-season review. The Dutchman won the Premier League in his first season in charge, but this time he could only manage fifth place. Scotland's Billy Gilmore's been ruled out of the World Cup. He picked up a knee injury in their 4-1 win over Curaçao at Hampden Park. And Wigan scored 7 tries as they cruised to a 40-10 victory over Hull KR in Rugby League's Challenge Cup final at Wembley. The Warriors claimed their first silverware since 2024. That's the latest. I'm Laura Safe.
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1: I'm Barry Ritholtz. Today I have a special edition of Masters in Business with two colleagues who I have great respect for discussing a fourth colleague, remembering Jonathan Clements. Jonathan was a Wall Street Journal personal columnist writer for almost 20 years, over 1,000 columns, just really, really respected and beloved in the world. And he was a guest on the show after he received a fatal diagnosis and proceeded to tidy up his personal affairs and then write one last book. He was a unique person, and I couldn't be more pleased to have two people who probably knew him as well as anybody not married to him. Jason Zweig and Bill Bernstein, welcome to Masters in Business.
2: Thanks, Barry.
3: Glad to be here.
1: So let's start out with the beginning. I want to talk a little bit about who Jonathan was. We'll talk about his two most recent books, including the one coming out in May of 2026. But how did each of you meet Jonathan? What were your early impressions of him like? Mm-hmm. Let's start with you,
2: Jason. You want me to go first?
3: Yeah.
2: So Jonathan and I met the third week of March in 1987. When I joined Forbes magazine, and he was already there, and we almost instantly became good friends. And I would say we probably went out to lunch at least twice a week for the next 4 years. Certainly every Wednesday, fish cakes and spaghetti at the New Courtney on 14th Street in Manhattan, which I think was, I want to say it was $4.95.
1: That's right. The Forbes office is right over there on 18th and 5th.
2: All
1: the Fabergé eggs were there.
2: Yep.
1: The whole building was kind of uniquely situated.
2: 5th Avenue and 12th Street. Yeah. Mm-hmm. Very close. And Jonathan had a really unusual sparkle. He always had a twinkle in his eye. He thought almost everything was funny, because of course almost everything is funny if you think about it the right way. And you know, he might be writing about some con artist who was stealing people's money or some mutual fund that was overcharging people, but he always found the humor in the situation, and I loved that about him. And we were friends from that moment on ever since.
1: Bill, how'd you meet Jonathan?
3: I met him a little later. It wasn't until about the mid-90s when I was still practicing medicine and I was finding my feet in finance and I was starting to write. And I did what any aspiring financial writer does, which is you start chatting up financial journalists. He responded and he started quoting me in the journal. And for many years, I was just a source until, you know, maybe the early 2010s, the late aughts. And then we became friends, personal friends after that. And, you know, he did think that everything was funny. And he just had such a pleasing personality. He had a high hedonic set point. He was always in a good mood. And he always thought that everything was funny, which is a fabulous combination. And the other personal characteristic that he had, which just powered his career, I think, was that he was willing to talk about the hard things in his life, his struggles with money, and, you know, he was willing to talk about his divorces and, of course, in the end, his impending demise. And so it was those three things together, I think, that really made him such a unique financial journalist and human being.
1: So when I was doing preparation for this, I learned a lot of things I was wholly unaware of, including a quote from you, Bill, which was, you owe your entire career in investments to Jonathan's work. You have to explain how a neurologist in North Bend, Oregon, ended up having a career change by a personal finance journalist.
3: Well, I happen to live in a country that doesn't have a functioning social safety net. And so I realized I was going to have to invest on my own if I wanted to survive my retirement financially. And so I

0: approached it the way I thought anybody with scientific training would do, which is I read the peer review literature, the basic textbooks, and then I collected data and I built models. And when I was done with all that, I had actually had something that was useful to small investors, and in a couple of instances, even to professional investors. And so I started writing about it. The internet came to my community about that time. I put the stuff on the web, my material on the web, and Jonathan picked it up. And so he started quoting me in the Wall Street Journal, and then that opened the door to getting my books published, and also to, you know, a financial advisory business as well. And so it's like a lot of things in a complex life. It was just serendipity, one thing leading to another.
1: Huh, really, really interesting. Jason, you're with Jonathan at Forbes, and then you're together at the Wall Street Journal. But I'm struck by 1987 starting, not only the year of the Great Crash, but long before indexing was the dominant intellectual framework, certainly in terms of money flows into mutual funds and ETFs. What was it about Jonathan's writing that seemed to reshape a lot of the conversation about investing?
2: Well, I would say, I don't think this is an exaggeration. I would say more than any other individual except Jack Bogle, Jonathan put index funds on, you know, front and center for American investors. And, you know, he realized very early on that active management in the aggregate was not earning its keep. It was charging more than it could possibly deliver for clients. And Jonathan realized there's an alternative, and I'm going to keep telling people that's what they should do. And he must have written 200 or 300 columns telling people that they should buy index funds. And a lot of his readers, particularly professional readers, hated that because he was essentially saying, don't hire them, you know, hire Vanguard or State Street or another index
1: BlackRock.
2: Provider.
1: The thing about the big three, the three biggest mutual fund and ETF companies mm-hmm. today really derive the lion's share of their assets, certainly half at BlackRock mm-hmm. and probably over half at Vanguard.
2: Yep.
1: From index.
2: Yep. And, you know, the math is not hard to do. You know, investors have saved hundreds of billions of dollars in superfluous management fees by moving from active to passive investing. And Jonathan deserves a lot of credit for that, because I can attest coming to it, I don't know, what would I say, 2 or 3 years behind him, the amount of hate mail I used to get and hate phone calls, you know, it's not easy to tell people that they should not have a right to make as good a living as they have been. They don't like hearing that. But if it's in the best interest of the larger part of your audience, that's the message you have to deliver. And that's the choice Jonathan made really before any other investing or personal finance journalist in the country. And once he made that choice, he would not be moved.
1: Go ahead, Bill.
0: Yeah, I mean, fortune favors the prepared. And I think what prepared Jonathan for that was from about, what, 1990 to about 1994, he covered mutual fund managers.
2: Mm-hmm. Yep.
0: And boy, that's an awful sandbox to mm-hmm. have to play in, because how do you get into that sandbox? Well, you take a lot of risk and you get lucky. And going forward, the track record is not so good. And he saw that often enough that I think it drove him to the conclusion that Jason was just talking about.
1: Mm-hmm. I think it was Professor French at Dartmouth of FAMA French fame said it takes about 20 years to figure out if a fund manager is skillful or lucky.
2: At least
1: 2 or 3 years of returns certainly mm-hmm. certainly doesn't tell us anything.
0: He has one example that just stays in my memory, which is that if you have a hedge fund manager who can beat the market by 5% per year, and the standard deviation of stocks is 20% per year, if you grind through the statistics on that, it takes 64 years to get the statistical significance.
1: Wow, that's quite amazing. He called his own advocacy for index funds an obsession that some readers found irritating. And when I read that line, I thought of your quote, which is, your job is to write the same column week after week after week, but in a way that neither your readers or your editors figure out. Mm-hmm. So how do you continually write about indexing if your readers are finding it irritating?
2: Well, I think Jonathan arrived at the same place I did. And, of course, even though he was slightly younger than me, he was a couple of years ahead of me because he just started on this topic earlier than I did. But we both ended up in the same place, which is you keep your message consistent, but you frame it, you tell it, you ornament it in different ways every single time. And Jonathan was an unparalleled master at writing what some people, you know, disparagingly call listicles. Mm-hmm. He would, you know, come up with 25 funny things that active managers say to justify their underperformance. And, you know, he would run through all these bullet points, each one of which would be very funny. And then at the end, he would say, and that's why I think you should put all your money in index mm-hmm. funds.
1: I wonder how many of those lines came from angry emails from fund managers.
2: Probably a lot of them.
1: Coming up, we continue our conversation with William Bernstein and Jason Zweig, remembering Jonathan Clements, discussing his most recent book, The Best of Jonathan Clements. I'm Barry Ritholtz. You're listening to Masters in Business on Bloomberg Radio.

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15: I'm Barry Ritholtz. You're listening to Masters in Business on Bloomberg Radio. In an extra special edition of the show, this week is all about remembering Jonathan Clements, the Wall Street Journal personal finance columnist and author. And my special guests are William Bernstein and Jason Zweig, who know and have worked with Jonathan for many decades. So one of his core principles is that successful investing should be comprehensively, almost aggressively boring, which is kind of ironic. Both asset management and financial journalism are unusually noisy, FOMO-based industries. So how do you make a message stick as an island of rationality in a sea of noise and emotional driven stimulus?
16: Silence. that's a tough one. You become what Jason has become a master of, which is saying the same thing in so many different ways that your editors and your readers don't notice that you're saying the same thing over and over again.
15: No doubt about that.
17: And Barry, sorry if I can jump in. You know, I think one thing that is underappreciated about somebody like Jonathan is the amount of integrity and courage it takes to stick to a simple message. You know, the job of an investigative journalist is to get people who don't want to talk to you to tell you things they don't want you to know. Mm-hmm. The job of a mainstream journalist is to tell your readers things that they need to know, whether they want to hear them or not. Mm-hmm. And that's what Jonathan was brilliant at.
16: Yeah, and it's the word integrity comes up so many different times when you're talking about Jonathan, because here he is working in a sandbox, you know, active fund managers. That's how he's paying his mortgage, and he, you know, wakes up one morning and he says, "This is intellectually dishonest. I've got to find something else. I've got to find some other message." And very few journalists, I think, make that choice. They just keep on plugging away and don't question what they're doing.
15: Really interesting. And, you know, we're talking about investing and money, but Clements emphasized this wasn't about getting rich. It was about building a good life. So when do you think his thinking shifted from simple building a portfolio to something a little more philosophical?
16: I think that that happened in the early 2000s when I think all three of us started to come across, maybe all four of us started to come across the well-being research that academic neuropsychologists were doing. What makes people happy? Money is a very small part of that, and that's what Jonathan, you know, made into, I think, his mission in financial journalism was it was exploring the connection between money and happiness. And that's not something that very many financial journalists venture into.
17: I know there is more money when you're broke is better than less money, but it plateaus, holding steady for things like divorce and illness. It plateaus surprisingly rapidly. So let's channel Jonathan for a moment. What is the purpose of money, and how does it help one live a rich, fulfilling life?
18: Well, so Jonathan really explored that research into hedonic psychology, particularly the implications of does money buy happiness? How can you use money to achieve happiness? And there's an enormous voluminous amount of research on this in very, very obscure academic journals. And it, when Jonathan started working on this, very few non-academics were even aware that this research existed. But I would say there's a handful of takeaways from that work, that research. One is that possessions don't generally make people happy. Now, there's exceptions to that, but as a general rule, the bigger house, the fancier car, the painting on the wall, the bigger couch, generally don't move people's happiness as much as they expect. And that's really the key, is the difference.
17: That gap.
18: It's the gap between what you spend and the happiness you expect to get from the spending that causes the disappointment that people feel. And, you know, I think everyone listening has had a similar experience. You know, you've been in a starter house, you see a new house you love, you talk about it with your significant other, you agree, we're going to take the plunge, you buy the house, and you move in and you're just thrilled. And then, you know, a year later, you look around and the paint is chipping and, you know, there's like rats in the attic and it's more money, more problems, right? And the next level beyond that observation that possessions are not the key is that you want to use your money to create experiences with people you love, shared experiences. You want to use money to create memories. And so you spend your money on things you can do with friends and family, joint vacations, commemorative events, family reunions, things like that. And then it's the final level that Jonathan explored more and more in the later years of his life, and especially after he got his terminal diagnosis, which is using money to create meaning, finding something bigger than yourself that you can support or promote or strengthen with your money, giving to a cause you care about, putting something front and center in your life, supporting a nonprofit, volunteering, all of those activities can really move the needle much more than you would get if you bought a new table or some other possession you've had your eye on.
16: Yeah, and the thing about Jonathan was he lived that ethic every day of his life. And, you know, he didn't make a lot of money as a financial journalist. I think he worked for a couple years at Citicorp and made a pretty decent salary. But, you know, his lifetime earnings were not that high. And yet he amassed a significant amount of assets by hammering away at being, frugal and amassing enough financial capital so that he didn't have to depend upon his human capital, as he put it. And I never saw him so happy as when he shows up at our place in Portland, having spent $2 to take the MAX train in from the airport. And then the other thing that, you know, so Jason just explained very nicely the three levels that he climbed. And I think there was yet another level on top of that, which is to have enough assets, so that you don't have to worry about assets. In other words, the ultimate purpose of money, I think, for Jonathan was not having to worry about money.
19: Right, right. Mm-hmm. You know, he said something, and I may even be lifting this from the headline of one of his early diagnosis articles, which was, dying is easy, but estate planning and taking care of your loved ones after you're gone is hard. And mm-hmm. that struck me just as such a quirky, matter-of-fact observation about something we all are going to face at one eventually. He just had to face it a little earlier. And with a sense of humor, dying, you know, the old joke about dying is easy, comedy is hard. No, no. Estate planning and taking care of your loved ones, that's what's hard.
16: Yeah, I mean, if there's one thing that Jonathan didn't believe, is that he who dies with the most joy wins.
19: Right.
16: Yeah.
19: So let me pull on one little thread, which is the idea of delayed gratification. And I already know what your answer is going to be, but I have to pose the question. So here's somebody who's diligent about saving, diligent about postponing that sort of gratification, and then unfortunately doesn't get the full fruits to enjoy it. Give us your explanation as to how and why he was perfectly fine with that.
18: Well, so I talked a lot with Jonathan the last year of his life. I think he called me maybe 2 or 3 weeks after he got word of his terminal diagnosis. And the thing that struck me, Barry, was that, having been his friend for decades, I could instantly tell that none of this was an act. You know, most of us, if we got a terminal diagnosis, particularly one like Jonathan's, where he was given 5 to 12 months, I think is what they said, right, Bill? We would put on a brave face. We would, like, be faking it for our friends and family. But Jonathan was, from the very beginning, he was totally at peace with it. And I can't tell you that I can totally explain that. I think he meant what he said, which is he felt he had lived the best life he could have. And he had done everything he wanted. He'd accomplished most of what he wanted to achieve. And he was, somehow he was okay with the news that would just absolutely devastate most people.
16: Yeah, I mean, neuropsychologists use a personality scale. It's a 5-item scale. And one of the items is something called neuroticism, which is basically how much you focus on the problems in your life. And he had a very high hedonic set point. He was always in a good mood most of the time. And so his neuroticism score, as far as I could tell, was 0. And he was in a good mood most of the time. So he dealt with his own mortality as well as he could. A sense of humor, my gosh. He joked to everybody what a great marketing strategy terminal diagnosis was if you're trying to flog a book.
19: Mm-hmm. Don't recommend it. You only get to use it once.
16: Exactly.
19: But that is only someone with a sense of humor can say that. Coming up, we continue our conversation with William Bernstein and Jason Zweig discussing Jonathan Clement's forthcoming book, Money and Me. I'm Barry Ritholtz. You're listening to Masters in Business on Bloomberg Radio.
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19: I'm Barry Ritholtz. 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My extra special guests today are Jason Zweig and William Bernstein. We are remembering Jonathan Clements, the Humble Dollar and Wall Street Journal personal finance columnist. He has a new book, Money and Me. So let's talk a little bit about this book, starting with, first of all, who gets a terminal diagnosis and says, I know, I will write a book? I mean, every one of us at this table have written more than one books, and I think we would all admit they're kind of a slog. Where did this come from? What was the motivation here?
18: You know, Jonathan never told, he didn't tell me he was doing it. I don't know if he told you, Bill.
16: No, he did not.
18: I only found out about it several months after he died. And I think it was part of how he coped with knowing that, you know, his time was limited. He just wanted to make the most of the time he had left. He spent a large part of every day with family and friends and, you know, creating new memories that the people who remained behind when he was gone would be able to cherish. But I think he also spent part of every day doing what he liked best, which was writing.
16: Yeah, were you to ask Jonathan who he was and what he did, he would say, first of all, it's about my family. And then secondly, who I am is a writer, and he could no sooner stop writing as if he could stop breathing.
18: Mm-hmm.
19: So the book Money and Me combines a lot of writing he did at the Humble Dollar, as well as some fairly personal reflections on his diagnosis. Is this book very different in tone and goals and ambitions than his earlier writings? What are your thoughts on this?
16: Yeah, it's a biography. It's an autobiography.
19: It's a biography, but I, having not read it yet, I suspect it's a biography with a lot of insightful lessons learned along the way.
16: Yeah, we covered a lot of those in the first segment of the interview, which is, you know, what's money for? What's life all about? What's the meaning of life? That's what he wanted to approach. He wanted to put a coda onto his life, and I think that's what the book was for.
19: A coda.
18: Yeah, I mean, I've been thinking a lot about this because I mentioned Jonathan and the writing he did at the end of his life in a book I've just finished of my own. And the way I sort of came out was that I think Jonathan took heart from giving heart. Mm-hmm. He gave heart to so many people in the last year of his life by writing incredibly candidly about what is it like to know you're dying. You know, what do you have to do before you're done? And how do you go about accomplishing everything you want to achieve in the very limited time that's left to you while retaining your dignity, while spending time with the people you love? And how do you set those priorities? And how do you put all that in context? And Jonathan got not hundreds, but thousands of emails and letters from people who were dying, people who were taking care of loved ones who were dying, people whose loved ones had died, people who were afraid of death, people who had gotten a terminal diagnosis and then gone into remission or been cured completely. And over again, those people just, it was this incredible outpouring of gratitude and love. And, you know, the thing that I think is the biggest tribute to Jonathan is, you know, in the writing that I did about him in the last year of his life, in my column and also in the newsletter I do for the Wall Street Journal, I easily got 300 or 400 emails myself. And the single most common thing that readers said about Jonathan was, he was my friend. And they said that even though none of them had ever met him. They all said he was my friend. And it was true, he was, because he really cared about the average person. He loved his readers, even the ones he'd never met. And he understood that, you know, when you're an individual investor, you're just like this little piece of plankton in a sea of sharks and barracudas, and you're at the bottom of the food chain. And Jonathan was their advocate. And then when he got that terminal diagnosis, he realized he could be an advocate for an entirely new group of people. You know, those who have been touched by terminal illness.
16: Yeah, he had an ability that almost no journalist has, which is that you read him and you say, this man knows my life. And even before he got his terminal diagnosis, you know, he quits Citicorp around 2018 or no, 2014 or so. And he says, well, what am I going to do? I'm going to give back. And so he founds Humble Dollar, which, you know, continues publishing even after he's gone. So he's created something that's still, you know, was very useful while he was publishing it, and is still providing a service. So, you know, I mean, that his life was service more than anything else.
19: So let's talk a little bit about service, not just to his readers, but to his family. So if you preach delayed gratification and then you realize, hey, that window is only small, you then want some of that gratification. When I interviewed him after his diagnosis, he was planning a number of events and travel and other sorts of things mm-hmm. with his family. Tell us a little bit about what he got to do in the last year of his life that he might have postponed under different mm-hmm. circumstances until years later.
18: Right. Yeah, I mean, obviously, you know, we should be respectful of Jonathan's privacy, but I think I can share most of this.
19: He did discuss yeah. a lot of it, mm-hmm. and I'm mm-hmm. assuming some of this is in the book, so yeah. I'm not asking for secrets.
18: No.
19: Us what he
18: yeah.
19: was public about.
18: I mean, his son was planning to get engaged and got engaged and got married, and Jonathan and his wife Elaine got to travel to London to, you know, go to the wedding. Jonathan himself accelerated his engagement and marriage to Elaine, his wife. He organized those things knowing that they were important to him and his family. And he also went on a bunch of trips with his mom and his siblings. And, you know, he had to cancel a couple of trips because he was at various points. He was too sick to travel. But his siblings and kids would meet in Philadelphia. They would meet. They went to a couple other places together. And he just maximized the amount of time that he spent with his family, but also with his friends. I mean, I visited him twice. Another mutual friend of ours from our days at Forbes magazine went with me on one of those visits.
19: Is this to London? Or?
18: No, to Philadelphia.
19: Uh-huh.
18: Unfortunately, to Philadelphia. Philadelphia's great. Don't get me wrong. I love Philly. But London is maybe more fun, maybe, for an American anyway. And I guess the thing I would point out, because I saw this firsthand, is that that may not sound like that big a deal to most people listening or watching us. You know, sort of like, oh, yeah, your time is limited, so speed stuff up and make it happen. Making it happen isn't as easy as it sounds. I mean, you know, you're getting chemo, you're getting radiation therapy, you're getting, you know, surgical cement squirted into your spine. You're getting cut open for this thing or that thing. You know, your hair is falling out. Eventually, you know, walking is difficult. And through all of that, Jonathan was like, yeah, come on, you know, come next Tuesday. You know, I got nothing but time, you know.
16: Yeah.
19: Nothing but time when we all have limited time, and he knows pretty realistically how short that is. It sounds like this could be a morbid or depressing category, but knowing how he discussed things after his diagnosis, I have a sneaking suspicion that this book is more uplifting than depressing. Tell us a little bit about the tone he takes in what most of us would think of as really difficult circumstances.
16: Well, most of the book doesn't cover his terminal illness. That's maybe 10 or 15% of the book. And he does a beautiful job of describing just what Jason did. What he's really describing is his journey, through the relationship between money and happiness, and how he arrived at the place that he did. The thing that struck me when I would go to visit him was and talk to him on the phone was, you know, in the practice of medicine, I spent a lot of time talking to dying patients, and he was just the easiest person to talk to. You would get off the phone with him, you would come away from a visit with him, you would feel uplifted. Mm-hmm. I can tell you that's not true most of the time.
19: Mm-hmm. Well, thank you, gentlemen, for being so generous with your time. We have been speaking with Jason Zweig and William Bernstein, remembering the life, times, and writings of Jonathan Clements in anticipation of his final book, Money and Me. I would be remiss if I didn't thank the crack team that helps put these conversations together each week. Alexis Noriega is my video producer. Sean Russo is my researcher. Anna Luke is my podcast producer. I'm Barry Ritholtz. You've been listening to Masters in Business on Bloomberg Radio.
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9: Centre at midnight, Arsenal have suffered heartbreak, narrowly missing out on securing the double. They've lost 4-3 on penalties to Paris Saint-Germain in the final of the Champions League. The Premier League winners finished 1-1 against the holders after extra time in Budapest. These fans were watching.
11: Looking at the stats, they played better than us. We had moments.
12: I'm heartbroken. I think we should have had a pen earlier on, but I still love this club.
13: Arsenal!
9: More sport in a moment, but first, British holidaymakers are being urged to arrive at European airports 3 hours before their flight home. The UK boss of Wizz Air says new border checks are expected to cause long queues. Travel expert Simon Calder says the entry-exit system, which involves fingerprints being taken, has already been causing problems in Italy.
21: We've seen people left behind by EasyJet at Milan Linate and by Ryanair at Milan Bergamo. On the other hand, Greece has said we are going to suspend all biometric checks for British people. We will simply let them in just by having a quick look at their passport.
9: The body of a man in his 40s has been found by a rescue team in a stretch of water in Norfolk. Emergency services were called to an area of the River Yare at Sirlingham yesterday after reports of concern for his safety. His death's being treated as unexplained but not believed to be suspicious. A teenager has been remanded in custody, charged with murdering a 15-year-old boy in northeast London. Police were called to Hackney on Monday night to reports of a fight which spilled out of a house party. Sport, and Liverpool are looking for a new head coach after sacking Arne Slot just 12 months after winning the Premier League. They finished fifth and failed to win a trophy this season. Scotland's Billy Gilmore has been ruled out of the World Cup after he suffered a knee injury in their 4-1 win over Curaçao. That's the latest. I'm Laura Safe.
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28: Welcome to the Bloomberg Australia podcast. I'm Chris Burke, coming to you from Melbourne. Australia's housing market may be cooling in some corners, but it's nothing compared with the property downturn that's unfolding across the Tasman. After one of the world's biggest housing booms, New Zealand is now grappling with falling prices, weak demand, and real uncertainty about what comes next. So what lessons does it hold for Australia? To unpack that and more, I'm joined this week by Ainsley Thompson, Bloomberg's Wellington Bureau Chief. Ainsley, kia ora.
29: Kia ora, Chris. How are you?
28: I'm good. Welcome back to the podcast. Always a pleasure to have you on. You have a great story out this week about the what I've just been talking about. There's a great opening line in your story saying there's an old joke in New Zealand. You know you're at a Kiwi barbecue when someone brings up house prices before the sausages are cooked. So I take it that's your equivalent of the Aussie barbecue stopper, which is how we refer to house prices.
29: I totally agree. I mean, that joke could be said in Australia too, couldn't it? It's absolutely applicable to both countries, but in New Zealand, far less so at the moment.
4: So let's talk about that. For a long time, buying a house over there really was a one-way bet, and prices just kept soaring to stratospheric levels, it seemed like. What's happened?
29: You're absolutely right. It was almost three decades. Prices just went up and up. There was the occasional little fall, like in the global financial crisis. Mm. But otherwise, it was just this upward track. And everyone thought of it as, a sure way to get maybe not rich, but, comfortably wealthy at least, was through property. In the COVID period, and so from 2020 to about 2022, house prices just boomed. At one point in 2021, they were up about 30% in 1 year alone.
4: 30% in 1 year?
29: In 1 year.
4: Wow.
29: Unfortunately for me, I bought a house in 2020, but anyhow, we won't discuss that.
4: We can take that offline.
29: They were absolutely booming. Then interest rates started rising and the economy just kind of slowed down. At first, it was gradual. Prices started sort of dipping a bit, but they just haven't stopped. And now, 4 years later, in Wellington, we're down 27%. And the country as a whole, we're down about, I think it's 16% is the latest figure. And it's really not showing any signs at all of picking up. It looks like for the rest of the year, it's going to be at the best flat, but probably more likely to be falling.
4: Yeah, that's really quite amazing. A 16% slump. I mean, that's a lot, but 27% in Wellington, that's massive. What's been the impact on the economy?
29: It's been brutal. That's the best way to describe it. I guess the main drivers of the economy here for years and years and years really has been rising property and immigration. And in the last few years, we haven't had those two big drivers. So it has been painful. The wealth effect that you get from rising house prices, when that evaporates, it's so, so blatant. Suddenly people, they don't feel wealthy. They haven't got that little dopamine hit for looking at, their house value and seeing it's risen by 10,000 or whatever since they last looked. They're less likely to go out for dinner. They're less likely to put in a new kitchen. So all that kind of stuff just drops away. For the construction industry, it's been particularly painful. We've had more than 2,000 construction companies liquidated since 2022. For architects, I think they were saying it's the worst it's been in 50 years for architecture firms. It just kind of keeps rolling on through the economy, these effects.
4: Yeah, and your feature this week examines that in terms of, like, offers the example of New Zealand as a cautionary tale, I suppose, in terms of what happens when a housing boom unwinds, because we haven't really seen that happen elsewhere in these hot housing markets yet. So what kind of warning does this offer to those other countries which have those seemingly unstoppable housing markets?
29: I mean, the first warning is, and we're told this always, but none of us believe it, I think, is that, they can,

0: and the effect it has on the wider economy is profound. And so I guess, you know, many countries want to have affordable housing. It's a thing that everyone looks for. President Trump has been saying it a lot as well in the US. And in the article, we look at what's happening in the US. Trump says that he doesn't want this to happen through house prices decreasing because he knows the pain that comes with it. And he knows that he'll lose voters if that happens.
1: Yep.
0: But it's very difficult for it to happen without prices falling. So, yeah, I mean, I think the only real way is if you increase supply and on a sort of a slow basis, and also if borrowing costs are lower. But it's very hard to achieve those things. And I don't think many, if any, countries have managed to do it.
1: Yeah, it's a big debate unfolding. Well, it's always been a big debate in Australia, the housing market, kind of demand versus supply, what the best solutions are. It's Australia's housing market is looking a bit precarious right now, I would say. You know, you've seen that auction clearance rate in Sydney slumping to its lowest level since the pandemic recently. And look, you know, we've also reported this week that banks are starting to rein in mortgage lending criteria because of those changes in the budget in May when the government scrapped negative gearing for home buyers except on new builds. And that's, you know, that's already starting to have an effect on auctions. And, you know, I was just looking at something last night on telly when, you know, investors are no longer, well, investors were certainly not turning up to too many auctions over the weekend anyway. So how do our two markets compare in that respect? Is there a combination of factors that's unique to New Zealand, or can you actually compare the two markets?
0: I think you can to an extent. Certainly a few years ago when they were both really strong, we were comparing them and we were almost talking about them, not quite as if they were one market, but they had very similar characteristics. And then since then, New Zealand has diverged considerably from Australia. Here, investors haven't really come back into the market to the extent that they used to be, the sort of mum and dad investors scared off, I would say. It's rents are falling. So, you know, that makes it very difficult to you know, want to invest in property if you can't even cover the mortgage. You know, that's makes it a difficult proposition.
1: Yeah. But, you know, on the other hand, I guess this could be, some people could look on this as a buying opportunity. Could Australians kind of potentially get in the act? A nice Victorian villa overlooking Oriental Bay in Wellington, or a getaway on those golden beaches on the north shore of Auckland, maybe?
0: Well, absolutely. And Australians and Singaporeans are free to buy in New Zealand. You don't have to spend at least $5 million like other nationalities do. So you can come over here easily and buy a property for sure. And there are some bargains. I mean, it is worth remembering that when we talk about the New Zealand property market, there is pockets that have continued to do okay. And the main one, and it's probably the place where people want to live, is Queenstown. Queenstown has held up relatively well compared to other parts of the country. But some of the beaches, absolutely, there's bargains to be had on the beaches for sure. And yeah, Australians are welcome. They can come over, spend their money.
1: Might have to get my credit card out. There's also that strong Australian dollar, which works in our favor as well. Well, or should I say weak New Zealand dollar. Isn't this also potentially a good thing for first-time buyers in New Zealand? Is this offering a chance for younger Kiwis to get on that ladder?
0: It is. At the moment, first-time buyers are at close to the highest level they've ever been. So they're over 27% of the market is first-time buyers. There is one big caveat with that, and that's the fact that the market activity is low. So there's not a lot happening in the market. So there's not necessarily a huge number of first-time buyers, but they are making up a bigger portion of the buyers that are there. In places like Wellington, and it has been particularly bad in Wellington, the market. I think they're making up 37% of the market, which is quite extraordinary. So yes, absolutely. The first time buyers who are willing to take the plunge definitely have got a much better shot of getting the house that they want. But one really interesting thing that is happening in the New Zealand market is that younger people no longer see real estate.

0: it is this surefire way to win, you know, win in life. Yeah. They are looking at other investments. So much more likely to be invested in shares and overseas equities in particular, in their KiwiSaver, which is the equivalent of the Australian super funds, et cetera, than they are to buy property. They've been put off. They've been a bit burnt. They've seen some of their friends lose considerable sums of money. And they are much, much more hesitant to get involved. And there's also the sense that prices could keep falling. So if they just hang on a bit longer, they might get a better deal.
1: Yeah, that dynamic you mentioned is really interesting. And it's also apparent here. It's become more apparent, especially after the budget, when I think almost an unintended or unexpected fallout from the budget was we suddenly learned that young people are bigger investors than maybe we assumed for those same reasons. They've been getting pretty angry about the government's changes to capital gains tax laws on things like shares, etc. But look, how much does all this actually matter in the long run? Are prices just, won't prices just potentially go back up? I mean, and also, are we likely to see an impact on the election? You've got one coming up towards the end of this year.
0: It's the long-term impact of what has happened is really interesting, and it will take some time to play out. Some of the people I spoke to did talk about it almost in the terms of the share crash in the late 80s that really affected people in New Zealand and put a generation, kind of like our parents' generation, it put them off investing in the share market because a lot of them lost their kind of their nest eggs.
1: Ainsley Thompson, thank you for joining us on this week's Bloomberg Australia podcast. 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This episode was recorded on the traditional lands of the Wurundjeri people. It was produced by Paul Allen and edited by Ainsley Chandler. I'm Chris Burke and we'll see you next week.
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2: I'm Caroline Hepke, and this is Here's Why, where we take one big story and explain it in just a few minutes with our experts here at Bloomberg.
6: We've had this global bond slump that really picked up pace at the end of last week.
7: People who own bonds, they tend to look at these things, and both inflation and, you know, demands for capital can push up rates.
8: It starts to look a lot more interesting with 30-year real yields at levels that we haven't seen since the GFC.
9: Yields are already high, curves are relatively steep, and central banks are probably going to be relatively slow to address the inflation problem. That's a perfect storm. Bond vigilantes love it.
2: Bond markets are sending a warning. Long-term borrowing costs have climbed across major economies. The pressure has been fueled by inflation fears linked to the Iran war. At the same time, countries are adding to rather than cutting their debt. It's a combination that is rattling confidence. Because as borrowing costs rise, governments may need to borrow even more, and a vicious cycle could now be on the horizon. So here's why a bond market doom loop is brewing. Stephanie Flanders is Bloomberg's head of economics and government and host of the Trumponomics podcast, and she joins me now. What are bond markets trying to tell governments and central banks right now?
10: I think there's a mixture of things. I mean, we're seeing the implied cost of borrowing, if you're a government, go up quite significantly. That's when you see the value of the government debt, the bond price goes down, and what they have to offer in terms of their interest rate goes up. That's how bond markets work. And there has been quite a steep increase. And I think that's associated with, in the short term, realizing that this crisis in Iran and the closure of the Strait of Hormuz is going to have a significant effect on inflation for longer than people thought. It's also going to mean that central banks maybe have to respond to higher inflation. There's that short-term thing going on, but I think also longer-term, investors are just looking at these governments that are sitting on a lot of debt, are sitting on rising costs of servicing that debt, and a lot of voters and populations who don't seem very keen on doing anything to bring that debt down. So I think there's also just bigger question marks about government's fiscal sustainability, if you like.
4: Investors are increasingly worried about government debt and in a lot of different developed economies. But I suppose I wonder why they are becoming so much more concerned about what has actually been a long-running issue with government debt. Why the concern particularly now?
10: Something very unusual happened after the global financial crisis, that you had a big increase in debt as countries responded to the sort of slowdown and the recession in the economies at that time, actually doubling of government debt in most of the advanced economies. But the cost of servicing that debt, because interest rates were falling lower and lower as central banks were trying to stimulate their economies, the cost of servicing that debt actually fell overall. So that was kind of a free lunch for governments. That's gone completely in the reverse in the years since COVID. Interest rates have been creeping up and the cost of servicing that debt for governments have been creeping up. So suddenly in the UK, for example, instead of paying around £50 billion a year interest costs on the debt, you're paying closer to £100 billion, maybe higher, which starts to be, you know, more than defence, more than many other important bits of the economy. And then investors say, well, hang on a minute, how are they going to keep paying that bill when those bills for education, defence and health are also rising?
4: Central banks also, as you sort of mentioned, spent years helping to keep those borrowing costs low. So I suppose, are we now about to see a new era of rising interest rates? You say they've been creeping up. Is this a sort of new moment for central banks?
10: Yeah, in a way, we're going back to a normal time. You remember, Caroline, we had a lot of time where people were worried that central banks had sort of run out of ammunition because interest rates were at rock bottom and they had nowhere to go. Well, I guess the good news about the current situation is that with higher interest rates, they've got a lot more room for manoeuvre, both on the upside and on the downside. But of course, the bad news is that means we're in a sort of slightly higher inflation, higher interest rate environment. And, you know, that I think we certainly the research that we've done about the sort of long-term drivers of the cost of money, of that long-term interest rate, we think it is going up for a whole bunch of reasons, but in part because this is just becoming a more expensive world with all these shocks that we're seeing coming down the track and rising commodity prices and things like that.
4: So then we've used this term doom loop. Can you explain how a doom loop between debt and borrowing costs would actually work? I mean, one of the concerns has been also about a kind of disorderly bond market.
10: The more that investors worry about government's ability to repay that debt, the more they demand a higher interest rate, maybe a higher risk premium on that debt. Then the bill goes up further. So they look at it again and say, wow, that really is going to be hard to cover. So you can see how that is a sort of negative spiral that is quite hard to break if governments haven't persuaded investors that they really do have a handle on that long-term path for debt. And I think that's why a lot of people, certainly a lot of investors and the sort of ratings agencies, they look at whether a government has, it doesn't matter so much if the borrowing is going up now or debt's going up now, but do they have a credible plan for putting it on a stable path and potentially even having debt fall relative to the size of the economy? And I think in quite a few countries, certainly in the US and potentially in the UK, that's just not the case now.
4: If we are in this kind of new normal, or maybe, as you say, you know, back to a more normal situation in terms of the cost of borrowing, what does that mean?
10: There's many things to like about a world in which interest rates are a bit higher. Remember when we had very low interest rates, there was a lot of concerns about pensioners and others living off their savings couldn't get high interest rates. You know, some people like high interest rates. They want to be able to earn a high return from a safe asset like a government bond. That's a world that's happier for them. You also, in a sense, have higher opportunity cost to money. So maybe people take more care, investors take more care about where they're putting their money, because there's no easy returns to be had. You have to really think about, okay, if I need to make a 5% or 6% return on this, am I investing it in the right place? price. I think that's quite healthy. And as I said before, there's also the kind of central banks having more room for manoeuvre, not being stuck at the bottom where we were when interest rates were sort of 0%, 1%. That's fine once you get there, potentially, and everyone's got used to that different world. I think the challenge always is how do you make that adjustment and what gets broken on the way there? So there'll be lots of people currently, and we see this in mortgage markets over the last few years, people have borrowed at very low rates and then they get real sticker shock when they go to refinance their mortgages, particularly in places like the UK where people are doing that on a regular basis. So I think what we worry about most as economists is not necessarily that sort of steady state where we've gone back to normal, if you like, kind of historically normal interest rates, but what's going to happen on the way there and who's going to get burnt in the process.
11: 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Bloomberg's head of economics and government, Stephanie Flanders, thank you. For more explanations like this from our team of 3,000 journalists and analysts around the world, go to Bloomberg.com/explainers. I'm Caroline Hepke. This is Here's Why. We'll be back with more next week. Thanks for listening.
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17: Eastern Democratic Republic of Congo seems to go from one crisis to another. It's faced natural disasters and is in an ongoing war. But now it's facing an outbreak of Ebola, a deadly virus that strikes fear across the world. It's one that the World Health Organization has already declared an emergency.
18: I'm deeply concerned about the scale and the speed of the epidemic. Cases have been reported in urban areas, including Kampala and the city of Goma in the DRC. Deaths have been reported among health workers, indicating healthcare-associated transmission. There is significant population movement in the area.
17: Now, the DRC has faced many Ebola outbreaks over the years, helping it to build expertise in how to manage the virus. But with cases spreading in a conflict zone against a backdrop of shrinking international aid budgets, could this outbreak be a harder one to control? And citizens in eastern Congo are having to face yet another disaster.
19: This disease that has appeared in our community is causing great concern. At this point, we do not really know what kind of disease it is. Every day, people are dying in Rumpara. And this has been happening for about a week. In a single day, we buried two, three, or even more people.
17: On today's Next Africa podcast, we're looking at this latest outbreak of Ebola in the DRC. How cuts to international aid, including USAID, have affected the response, and how serious things are on the ground right now. I'm Jennifer Zabasadja, and this is the Next Africa podcast, bringing you one story each week from the continent, driving the future of global growth with the context only Bloomberg can provide. So joining me today is our senior healthcare reporter, that is Janice Q, and also Caitlin Brady. She is the Democratic Republic of Congo country director for the NGO, the Danish Refugee Council. And she's currently in Goma near the Rwandan border right now. Janice, maybe we just start with you because this outbreak is fast moving. Things are changing quite rapidly. Maybe you can give us a lay of the land. What do we know about where things stand at this current moment?
20: Jane, as you say, things are moving very quickly. At the moment, we are seeing 540 suspected cases and 131 deaths. But researchers are concerned that the estimate of the true number of infections is probably already larger than 800 cases. Just as a point of reference, we only had the notification of this come through late on Thursday, so less than a week ago we had the notification come through. And one of the initial big concerns was that there were healthcare workers that were infected. And the reason that is a big concern is that they're obviously working with a whole lot of people. And so when you're at the point of healthcare workers being infected, people have come into facilities where the infection has likely occurred. And then those healthcare workers have worked with other people. And if that had been going on for some time before anyone realized that it was Ebola, the options on contact tracing become far more complicated. It's also concerning that there have been travelers. We've seen that the first death in Uganda was from someone who'd come over the border from Congo. And when you have infection spreading amongst people traveling, that also raises concerns.
0: Caitlin, maybe we go to you as well, because this outbreak is really concentrated in the DRC. You're on the ground there. Can you give us a sense of what you're seeing, what you've been hearing over the past few days and maybe even weeks?
21: I'm in Goma. As Janice was saying, we have had travelers come here from Ituri, and unfortunately one of them did fall ill while in Goma and has been hospitalized, and the local health workers are doing contact tracing for that individual. So that obviously complicates matters. We also have two positive cases in Butembo. North Kivu has been the site of several epidemics. This is the 17th epidemic and response that the DRC has dealt with, and the most ferocious response was the 10th in North Kivu. Ituri is the epicenter of this crisis. Ituri is the province in the far northeast on the border with Uganda and South Sudan. And unfortunately, where this started is it's a mining town in a territory that is heavily conflict affected, an area that potentially doesn't have a lot of humanitarian access, that isn't very stable, and potentially where education and exposure to modern medicine is potentially less. So for at least 2 weeks, it would seem there were some cases, some deaths before the alert was raised. And as Jonas said, when health workers started dying, what we've seen now is a very rapid response by the government and also by the health agencies like MSF and Medic, for example, who are doing the very best to do the contact tracing and to identify among those contacts who shows preliminary symptoms, make sure those people are isolating. Obviously, as we've seen in the past, this is a very scary thing for the community to face. They don't necessarily understand Ebola. This is a very closed, these are closed communities. And in particular, in this area, they haven't dealt with Ebola before. If this was North Kivu, everybody would be sort of, okay, we know how to do this. We know how to do this. But it's not. It's Ituri and it's Jugu and it's conflict affected. The access is very, very poor in this area, or at least it has been. Just last week, last Thursday, we were celebrating the announcement of a ceasefire by one of the armed groups who voluntarily declared a unilateral ceasefire starting Friday morning. Excellent, excellent news. Unfortunately, at the same time, we had the news of the outbreak. And we had to shift gears immediately into a public health response.
0: What has that looked like, Caitlin? Because as you mentioned, this country has seen quite a few outbreaks in the past. But this region, I mean, you speak to how this is a bit new for a lot of this community. What has it looked like differently than previous outbreaks that you've been on the ground for?
21: So I've been on the ground for the West Africa Ebola crisis in Liberia, and also for the 2018 to 2020 10th Ebola response here. I'd say actually there are a lot of similarities in that initially we heard rumors that, oh, people thought this was black magic. They thought that family was cursed. We've also already started hearing harmful rumors about the origin of this outbreak. that it was malicious, for example. Doing risk communications and community engagement, and in particular countering some of these rumors, is absolutely critical, and we need to educate people about how they can protect themselves. These are some of the most vulnerable people in the world. Ituri hosts almost a million IDPs, and Jugu has a lot of IDP camps. So these are camps where internally displaced persons, people who have fled conflict, take refuge from violence, some of which host over 100,000 people. These are literally some of the most vulnerable people in the world, and they've face violence and conflict and displacement, and now they could face Ebola. So it's a terrible situation, and we really need to act quickly. And along with the nuts and bolts of the response, so the isolation of suspected cases, care of confirmed cases, the contact tracing, along with all of that, we really need to bring the community along with us. And I know that the WHO has already deployed some anthropologists to support the risk communications and community engagement work.

0: the new world order is actually not a new world order. It's just the Americans finally being a bit more blunt about the fact that Europe and the UK haven't been pulling their weight in terms of, I mean, actually, the UK's probably not actually as bad in terms of defence, but saying, look, we need you guys to contribute more because the world's getting a more dangerous place.
1: Mm-hmm.
0: And what strikes me is that he isn't saying anything that I think most people outside of the actual Labour Party and possibly those to the left of the Labour Party would consider to be controversial. I was seeing someone on Twitter this morning said, how do you get these messages across in a populist world where they're going to be unpopular? And I was thinking, wait a minute, Nigel Farage could have said half of this stuff.
1: And most of it, yeah.
0: It's basically, yeah, he's already said, yeah, we want to ditch net zero. We want to get immigration under control. And no, we don't think the Americans have lost their marbles. They've just got kind of frustrated with us.
1: Mm-hmm.
0: So it strikes me as very odd that Tony Blair is essentially able to say all of these things and they just come across as being common sense.
1: Yes.
0: Whereas if the Conservatives or Reform had said it, there would be a sense of, oh my goodness, you can't say this, or what, are you climate deniers? Are you racist for wanting to, you know, stop kind of illegal immigration? That sort of response. I'm just wondering, I mean, do you think any of this is actually going to help Labour to talk about this stuff in a way that might change the policy? Say, let's take energy. Act a bit more sensibly on that front. Maybe at least let, you know, some of the licences continue in the North Sea.
1: Depressingly, I feel it will not change the preferences revealed and targeted from the current cohort of Labour MPs, who I have thought really since very shortly after the general election that they cut their teeth in think tanks, in special advisors, most of them in a non-private sector background, during a period where those luxury beliefs on net zero, on immigration, on the role of the United States, zero interest rates, were all conditioning assumptions that could allow those luxury beliefs to come with relatively little cost. But they've all changed. All of that list has changed. And what I struggle to see is how, having set your stall out, and it, for different MPs, they've sent their stall outs in different ways, because it's actually quite a broad church, the Labour Party.
0: Well, that's part of the problem for them.
1: It absolutely is. Having set your stall out on what you really care about, reversing out of that and saying the facts have changed, the financial facts have changed, the geopolitical context has changed, population flow has changed, you know, the war in Iran has changed these calculations. It becomes very, very difficult for the individuals. It comes down to those people to reverse course. Keynes said, of course, famously, when the facts change, I change my view. Keynes is not someone whose view is, at least not in terms of that quote, something that this cohort of Labour MPs show a huge affinity to.
0: So coming back to gilts, because the thing that strikes me is that, okay, it's one thing the gilts market might be thinking, okay, the status quo is all right. So if we get kind of Burnham in, he's going to toe the line. He's not going to, you know, completely go off and win. But that then means he's basically going to face exactly the same problem that Starmer's facing just now. He might be a more personable individual. He might be slightly better at talking to, you know, he might be better at the comms thing as they keep talking about. But he's still going to face the problem whereby, regardless of, okay, he might have taken the message of the gilt market on board, but I don't think all of the kind of further left MPs will have. He's still going to be stuck with things like being unable to reform welfare, yet another thing that Tony Blair said, you know, we need to cut welfare costs. So that kind of leaves us rumbling along for the next conceivably 3 years. I mean, do you think that happens, or do you think we get a general election before then? Or
1: it feels like squeezing the balloon, doesn't it? Because if you decide that your room to manoeuvre without a fresh mandate is very limited, and I think if you want to do anything on some of the proposals...
0: Excellent. Thanks for listening to this week's Mern Talks Money Debrief. If you like our